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3: You know, they have other adjectives in all of that. And so if we happen to be in the midst of that season that is like pregnant and birth pains and deliveries, those are traumatic times, frightening times, vulnerable times. All of those things are a part of that. I grew up in a veterinarian's home, and they were constantly bringing animals to us that were in that season because they recognized it was a more perilous time. They needed expertise or help. And I think to walk through that season, we need to understand we're going to need help beyond ourselves. Because something is breaking forth, something is bursting forth, something that's emerging that is beyond us, beyond our imagination, with incredible potential. Now, this session, I doubt we're going to finish all of this. There's probably one more session in this. I wrote it as three, but it's probably going to take one more. Because I wonder. It's better to confess. But the events associated with Jesus' return, if you've been around here a bit, you've heard me before, I don't have a chart. I'm not opposed to them. I've read many. I've studied several. I've had friends that build charts. I had a friend that spent his whole life on a chart, one of the most brilliant biblical scholars I've ever known. I wasn't even smart enough to read his chart. I mean, it was a very impressive piece of work. It was old school. I mean, he had it on butcher paper. You needed a big wall to put it on. And I don't have a chart. In fact, I want to present these things as a part of what I understand the scriptures say describes the events that are associated with that season when Jesus returns. But I'm not trying to arrange them in order because I don't know. Don't send me an email. You know, I could argue multiple positions from Scripture with some conviction. And some things that I carry, in at least in my own heart, that the Lord gives us enough information to be prepared, but I don't have to be the glossary with the exact presentation of everything. So I can hold these things somewhat more lightly without feeling like I have violated my intellect. And if you prefer another approach, I'm okay with that. I love you. But I can tell you with some certainty that the scripture tells us this set of things will be a part of this season. And what I would encourage you to do is to let the Holy Spirit focus your attention on what he wants to show you. Amen. And I'm amazed every time I make a presentation, I'll talk to a dozen or more people at the end of that, and they will tell me what they heard. And if I talk to a dozen people, they heard 30 different things. Typically, none of which were my intent. And once I got over the disappointment of that, I understood that the Lord helps us hear what we need. And so I also know from Scripture, you know, Jesus was very direct with his closest friends and followers, his most committed followers, about what would happen at the end of his life. He said, "We're going to Jerusalem. I'll be betrayed. I'll be arrested. I'll be tortured." He told them all the stuff. And yet when it happened, it was like it was a complete brand new experience. They were completely unprepared. So I carry this sense that as we walk through some of these things, the scope and magnitude of the change and the uncertainty of it and the turmoil that comes, even with all the preparation we can do, there's going to be that sense of, wow, I didn't know it was going to be like this. There's a whole new kingdom coming and a whole new world order coming. Change is not easy. It's just seldom easy. So we're going to walk through some of these. I'll start with the resurrection and the judgment of true Christians. The word that gets so much attention and so much discussion is rapture, and I don't want to go too far down that rabbit hole. You'll hear people say, you know, it's a word that's not in the Bible. Well, that's kind of true. There's some translations that use it, and there's some that don't. There is a Greek word used that means a sudden, almost violent snatching or catching away, which is what the word rapture tends to suggest. So if someone says to you, it's not a word in the Bible, you go, okay. I mean, I'm good with that. I'm just going to get snatched away at some point. I'm not going to argue nomenclature, but in 1 Thessalonians 4 and verse 15, we get kind of a window into this. It says, according to the Lord's own word, we tell you that we who are still alive, we who are left till the coming of the Lord. So the church, the New Testament church, the early church is anticipating the

0: return of the Lord. We still are. Will certainly not precede those who've fallen asleep. For the Lord himself will come down from heaven with a loud command, with the voice of the archangel, and with the trumpet call of God. And the dead in Christ will rise first. And after that, we who are still alive and are left will be caught up together with them in the clouds to meet the Lord in the air. And so we'll be with the Lord forever. Therefore, encourage each other with these words. So you've got a biblical assignment to have a little note of encouragement tucked in your heart. When you see somebody walking through a difficult season, or you see a difficult season approaching us, I get emails almost every week from people telling me, you know, that the systems are about to collapse. And I think, well, all right, if they do, I'm getting ready for the return of the king. You know, I don't always know what next is going to be, but if the Babylonians breach the wall and they tear down the temple, God will provide for us. I trust him. I don't think that means we should be reckless or foolish or unaware, but I don't think we have to live lives that are paralyzed or that we avoid. The more common reaction is to avoid the current culture because it's intrusive to us. It's unsettling to us. It seems difficult. It seems to be an expression of darkness, and all of those things can be true. But we better be aware or we're not prepared to be light and salt. Now, I can tell you from that passage in 1 Thessalonians 4 that it's not a secret rapture. You know, because it describes it. There'll be a loud command, the voice of an archangel, and a trumpet call. Nothing about that seems secretive to me. If an angel shouts and blows a trumpet, folks, that's not the way to sneak up on people. The Latin word in that passage, it means caught up. It's something that's forcibly seized, as I said. In Greek, it's a sudden, forceful grab. Jesus is going to reach down and forcefully grab his people. The biblical imagery that I think is helpful is the thief takes what doesn't belong to him. Jesus is only going to take what belongs to him. You want to live every day fully prepared to meet the king. Amen. That's not a threat. That shouldn't be perceived as intimidating. You know, I want to live every day to honor the commitment I made to my wife. I'm not looking for days to make a lesser commitment. You know, Tuesdays and Thursdays, I'm really committed. Friday's kind of a free day. I mean, that's messed up. But yet we sometimes, we walk some of these things through our relationship with the Lord. I think we ignore the idea sometimes because we really just don't believe in God's power. You know, we have distilled our faith down to the point that it's principally an intellectual exercise. Almost as if we imagine there'll be an entrance exam. And we have pushed the power of God so far to the periphery. And I think we've had that privilege because we have lived with so much freedom and liberty and abundance. We don't really have to learn to believe in healing because we've had such amazing health care available to us. We haven't had to trust God for the future of our children as fully because they've had so many opportunities. In fact, we have so many opportunities it leads us towards mediocrity. The more options you have, the greater, much greater the tendency that you'll be mediocre at everything. And so we really haven't had to believe in the power of God. But I believe between where we are and the return of the King, we won't flourish without the power of God as a part of the journey.
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0: Lessons from Paul is a 90-day devotional. Some of my favorite verses that Paul wrote, a bit of devotional time, and then some place to journal. The goal is to be changed. We want to be transformed by the Word of God and not just informed by it. Saul of Tarsus, a hero of mine, I got to know him as the Apostle Paul, an unrelenting advocate for Jesus in the face of unyielding persecution. Folks, that sounds like the world we live in. Lessons from Paul, it'll help you and I be overcomers, triumphant in this season in the earth. You'll enjoy the book.
1: 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That's 855-577-2255. Now, let's get back to Pastor Alan with his message called, What is Ahead? The Return of the King.
0: The book of Revelation is the story of God's judgment upon the Gentile nations. We love to, especially right now, we like to talk about God's judgment on the Jewish people, that they rejected Jesus and they faced his judgment. Folks, the book of Revelation is what God does to the Gentile people after thousands of years of refusing to submit to the righteous government of his son. All humanity will receive the most terrible lesson ever demonstrated on the earth. You know the story. Pontius Pilate gave the Jewish people a choice. The Roman governor of Judea gave the Jewish people a choice. He stood Jesus up and Barabbas up. Barabbas led an insurrection. He was a violent rebel. And he said, choose, I'm going to release one to you. And the people said, give us Barabbas. In fact, they went further. They said, we have no king but Caesar. Give us Barabbas. And a casual glance through history, you can conclude that for 19 centuries, the Jewish people have been ruled by Caesars. And the Barabbases have been turned loose on them. In recent history, they have. I've watched the videos of October 7th. It was inhumane what was unleashed on the Jewish people. God has given all of humanity this choice, accept the Messiah and his kingdom, or serve the Antichrist. Serve the Spirit, serve an individual who embodies it, or ultimately serve the Antichrist. The consequence of rejecting God's truth, it'll be horrific, but it isn't God's fault. You see, in our rebellion, in our self-absorption, we blame God for our choices. You hear variations on this argument. Well, if God is such a loving God, I just can't believe he would ever discipline me, judge me. The only aspect of God's character that we want to bring into focus is his love. We don't bring into focus that God is also a just God. If God was not a just God, we wouldn't have needed the cross. We wouldn't have needed a Savior. He would have just said, oh, bother, group hug. He's the God of justice. And those of us who choose Jesus will be under his government. Those who reject Jesus will be under the government of the Antichrist. It's why you don't have to be afraid. The Bible very clearly tells us the Antichrist will be defeated, but he'll only be defeated by the return of the true Christ. Jesus isn't coming back to kind of welcome us into a fun time. He's coming back because if he remained absent, we would be overwhelmed. We will need him. In Revelation chapter 19, John has this amazing insight. He said, I saw heaven standing open, and there before me was a white horse whose rider is called Faithful and True. And with justice, he judges and makes war. Jesus comes back as an expression of the justice of God. His eyes are like blazing fire, and on his head are many crowns. He has a name written on him that no one knows but he himself. He's dressed in a robe dipped in blood, and his name is the Word of God. The armies of heaven were following him, riding on white horses and dressed in fine linen and white and clean. Out of his mouth comes a sharp sword with which to strike down the nations, and he will rule them with an iron scepter, and he treads the winepress of the fury of the wrath of God Almighty. And on his robe and on his thigh, he has the name written, King of Kings and Lord of Lords. Amen. Now, that's a very different scene than a stable in Bethlehem. That's not a vulnerable baby. That's not the heavenly host rejoicing, glory to God in the highest on earth, peace to men, goodwill on whom God's favor rests. That's the armies of heaven coming with Jesus. There's a lesson for us in that passage, I think, and in the book of Revelation in a larger way. We aren't victorious by violence, by hatred, or being tough and rugged. It's not a rugged individualism that they used to teach was a part of the American ethos. I don't think they teach it anymore. What the book of Revelation teaches us is that we are victorious by laying down our life. when John is weeping because there's no one who can open the scroll that tells the story of the end of the age, one of the elders steps forward and says, "Don't weep. The Lion of the tribe of Judah is worthy to open the scroll." And it's John said, "I turned to see the Lion of the tribe of Judah. I turned to look at the throne, and I saw a lamb looking as if it had been slain." Jesus laid down his life. No one took his life from him. Amen. Pilate, he may have issued an order for Jesus' crucifixion, but Jesus went to that cross willingly. Amen. When those soldiers beat him and said, "If you're the Son of God, tell us who hit you," he was capable. He volunteered for that. When he told Peter to put away his sword in Gethsemane, remember what he said? "Put your sword away. If I wanted to, I could call legions of angels. But we have to do this to fulfill all righteousness." Jesus went to that cross on purpose, intentionally. And you and I bring forth the victory of God by yielding our lives to the Lordship of Jesus. Amen. Now, that doesn't mean we always turn the other cheek. There are times when we will yield. But there are times we are called to stand. Amen. Jesus is not passive. Please do not understand him that way. That passage in Revelation 19 is not a passive passage. Jesus allowing Roman soldiers to torture him to death is not passive. He is allowing the purposes of God to come forth. There are times we will take a disadvantaged position or give expression to a humility when it allows the purposes of God to be worked in us. And there are other times when God will ask us to stand. Elijah on Mount Carmel was not yielding. Is that fair? I mean, I can walk you through our biblical heroes that are recalled to us in the New Testament, as well as that when Peter and John stand before the Sanhedrin and they said, "You know, we are tired of you. You're convincing everybody in this city that we're guilty of this man's blood. And if you don't stop, we'll do to you what we did to him." Living Bible. Remember what Peter and John said? "You do what you need to do, but we will never stop." Amen. Now, if they were passive, their answer would have been different. It would have been, "Oh, well, excuse us. We clearly got over emotional. We misspoke. Maybe we misremembered." So I don't want you to imagine that Jesus is passive. It's true. He has an amazing love for his people. He gave his life for us. But there are times he will ask you to stand in the midst of a storm. He is still the Lion of the tribe of Judah. And I would, in passing, at least note that he's still a Jew. He identified with the tribe of Judah for time and eternity. It's very fashionable right now to be angry at Israel and the Jewish people. But when you hate the Jews, you hate the brothers and sisters of Jesus. If you would accept just a suggestion, tread lightly. I don't think you should slavishly endorse everything that the state of Israel does. But I'd put my hand over my mouth before I started on the Jewish people. Revelation 19, we'll read one more passage. "I saw the beast and the kings of the earth and their armies gathered together to make war against the rider on the horse and his army. But the beast was captured, and with him the false prophet who had performed the miraculous signs on his behalf." The Antichrist will be a very religious character, very supernatural character, lots of miracles. "With these signs he had deluded those who had received the mark of the beast and worshipped his image, and the two of them were thrown alive into the fiery lake of burning sulfur. And the rest of them were killed with the sword that came out of the mouth of the rider on the horse. And the birds gorged themselves on their flesh." The book of Revelation presents to us these two characters in opposition to one another. The lamb occurs 28 times in the book of Revelation. The beast occurs 33 times. The conflict at the end of the age is a conflict between the beast and the lamb. You know, the Bible introduces us, and history introduces us, to many characters who have been unquestionably evil, wicked, murderous, violent. But this individual that steps onto the stage of human history at the culmination of the age is reserved this special label. He is a beast. I believe we should pay attention. I believe we should understand. It's why we want to align ourselves as fully as possible with the Lord. There's conflict coming to the earth. Between here and the return of the king, there's a conflict. Establish the lordship of your life over the breadth of your life. No segmentation, no compartmentalization. And you don't have to be afraid. Amen. You don't have to be afraid. We'll work on the rest of this in the next session. Let's offload a little fear. How can we do that? Why don't you stand with me? I like to think of fear as a person without a body. You know, there are times when people say, you can't do that. We're doing construction. Construction is a dance. It's like playing Mother May I for adults. We would like to build a building. You can't do that. Well, can we move the dirt? You may. So we move some dirt. May we have permission to put in a foundation? You may. Wonderful. May we have permission to attach to the sewer? You may not. I mean, it really is. It's like playing Mother May I with adults. But it's the nature of the thing. And you understand that. And you learn, it doesn't, as I've matured, it doesn't make me nearly as agitated or frightened. I'm like, this is what we have to do. If you left church tonight and somebody was sitting on the hood of your vehicle and said that they said, this is mine, I suspect you'd go, no. And if they were bigger than you, you'd get an equalizer. Right? Either somebody or something to kind of level that field out so you could negotiate. You're not taking my vehicle. Well, I think of fear that way. Fear comes to paralyze us, to make us retreat, to make us immobile, to cause us to stop praying, to cause us to be more cautious in our service to the Lord or whatever it may be. And I continue to learn that you can hide from fear, you can avoid fear, you cannot watch the news, you can do all the things, or you can learn to say, in Jesus' name, you have to go. Amen. You have to go. Now, my emotions don't always operate at the same speed that my awareness does. It's easier to see that with forgiveness. I've said I forgive people when inside of me, I was just kind of hoping that God would give them the botch, the itch, and the scab. But I knew I had to forgive, so I would say, I forgive. And then your emotions catch up. Well, fear's a little bit like that. You can say, you know, in Jesus' name, you have to go. And if you'll hold that spot, if it's a real struggle for you, you may have to say it, you know, on the hour. Your emotion will catch up. We don't have to lead lives dominated by irrational fears. Hallelujah.
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3: You know, with all the ads you see on social media and on YouTube and such, I kind of miss old school infomercials. Hey there, I am Katie Evans, and you know the ones where someone's trying to do a very simple task and just for some reason they can't open this jar, and oh no, the whole jar slipped and fell and broke. Oh no, my favorite one, I'll always remember it, it's kind of like in black and white, and someone goes to open a cabinet to grab out a Tupperware or some sort of storage and everything comes flying out at them. Always made me chuckle as a kid, but it's just like, you know, there's the sham wows, the but wait, you know, but wait, there's more. And the buy one, get one free, only pay for shipping. And, you know, as a kid, I'm like, wow, these are so great. And as an adult, I'm like, these aren't always the best products. But there is one that I want, and I would love one of those, like, slap chop ones that... Or a little food processor, because I've got a thing that's got like slats at the top and they're sharp and you stick an onion on it and slam it down and it'll cut it, but it's not the easiest. So, you know, if I could find on an infomercial something perfect for me, might just get it.
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8: What place does the Bible hold in your heart? 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Your answer has eternal implications. Today on Turning Point, Dr. David Jeremiah turns to the 19th Psalm, which shares three ways God reveals Himself to us. From the series, God, I Need Some Answers, here's David to introduce his message, How Can One Book Change My Life?
9: You know, throughout history, people have looked everywhere for God, in nature, in legends, in gurus, even within themselves. God has revealed Himself in some of those ways, but without knowing what to look for, we may mistake a false God for a true God. And that's why we need to know what the Bible says and how we can use this book we call the Bible as a guide for life. And I've watched it happen over 50-plus years of ministry. I've watched this book literally change the lives of people. And it will do the same for anyone who will begin to utilize its truth in the proper way. This truth is based in our lesson today on Psalm 19. So if you have your Bible, you should find your place there. You will discover it's very powerful and will help you in your life. 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We have prepared some of the great truths of five of the great Psalms, and this book is 200 pages of really practical information to help you have a flourishing life. The book is called Five Psalms for a Flourishing Life, and it's available to you today for a gift of any size to Turning Point during the month of May. Just ask for your copy when you send your gift, and it will be on its way. Here is part one of How Can One Book Change My Life?
10: After captivating an audience at Yale University, the late novelist Ayn Rand was asked by a reporter, "What's wrong with the modern world?" Without a moment's hesitation, she replied, quote, "Never before has the world been so desperately asking for answers to crucial questions, and never before has the world been so frantically committed to the idea that no answers are possible." To paraphrase the Bible, wrote this agnostic, the modern attitude is, "Father, forgive us, for we know not what we are doing, and please don't tell us." End of quote. Pretty perceptive statement for an acknowledged agnostic. Many of us would criticize her, but we must be careful, because if we're honest, we would all admit that there's a part of all of us that do want a word from God, but we're really not sure we want the word of God. We know enough to own a Bible, but not enough for the Bible to own us. We pay the Bible lip service, but we fail to give it life service. A survey that was taken by the Barna Research Organization pointed out that only 18% of those who call themselves born-again Christians read the Bible every day. In fact, more frightening than that, when they finished the survey, they discovered that 23% of those who profess to be Christians say they never read the Bible at all, ever. In a world where the only absolute is the idea that there are no absolutes, we really need to recover the realization that God has spoken and there is absolute truth. No wonder some wag said that the worst dust storm in history would happen if all the church members who were neglecting their Bibles dusted them off simultaneously. I don't know if that's true or not, but that's a possibility. The thing I'm encouraged about today as I read this psalm is that God has not left us without answers. He has revealed himself to us. Isn't that incredible? That the God who created the world, the God who is our creator, has taken the time and the effort to reveal himself to us so that we could know him. In fact, this psalm is about God's revelation of himself to man. It's wonderful as it points out the three areas where God has chosen to reveal himself. First of all, God has revealed himself in the skies, says the psalmist. Then he has revealed himself in the scriptures. And finally, and most practically, God has revealed himself in our very soul. The progress of the psalm is from God's natural revelation in the world to God's specific revelation in his word. There is not a better testimony to God's love for his people than the 19th psalm, which tells us how God has loved us and how he has revealed himself to us. In the skies, we see his glory. In the scriptures, we see his greatness. And in our soul, we sense his grace. So I want you to walk with me through the words of this psalm today as we ask ourselves the question, how could one book change anybody's life? Before we get to that book, we need to walk past that revelation of God in glory in the skies. We've all memorized, if we've been to church very long, some of these words. The heavens declare the glory of God, and the firmament shows his handiwork. And in the 8th psalm, it talks about the moon and the stars. Somebody said, that's the night psalm. In this psalm, it talks about the sun in the heavens. That's the day psalm. Whether it's night or day, God, through his creation, has revealed himself to us. And while this is not the main focus of what I want to share with you today, we can't pass over these 6 verses without making some observations about God's revelation of himself in the skies. Please note, first of all, that this revelation is an undeniable message. He says, in the heavens and in the firmament, he has shown forth his handiwork. The word firmament really means the expanse of God's creation. It's as if God has written in the sky, everywhere you look, a finger that points back to the Creator, so that no matter where you go in this great universe, all you have to do is but look up, and there is an undeniable testimony to the Creator God. Not only is this revelation of God in the skies an undeniable message, but read on and discover that it's an unending message. It says, night unto night and day unto day, God showeth forth his power. It's like the day takes the glory of God and hands it off to the night. And the night lets it shine, and when it's finished, it hands it off back to the day. So whether it's day or night, God is always sending out his message that he is the powerful creator of the world. Not only is it undeniable and unending, but it is universal. Read what the psalm says. There is no speech, says the psalmist, nor language where their voice is not heard. Their line has gone out throughout all the earth, and their words to the end of the world. In the New Testament, the writers pick up on the 19th Psalm, especially Paul in the book of Romans. And he's trying to demonstrate in his writing in Romans chapter 1 that all of the world is guilty before God. One of the most often asked questions, especially if you get into college groups where people feel like can really go for your jugular vein as a teacher, they want to know about the heathen in Africa. They want to know about the people who've never heard about Jesus Christ in India or in some part of the globe where the world message of the gospel has not been spoken. And you know what Paul said? Paul said in Romans chapter 1 and verse 20, "For since the creation of the world, his invisible attributes are clearly seen, being understood by the things that are made, even his eternal power and Godhead, so that," says the writer, "they are without excuse." I don't pretend to comprehend all of that, but I've read enough stories from the mission field. I've read enough testimony from men and women who've gone to places where nobody has ever told them about Jesus Christ. And as they have, in their animistic ways, tried to worship the sun and the stars, the moon, they've come to the realization that there has to be something beyond that, something behind it. And in their searching for the truth behind the creation, God has brought them into an encounter with the gospel message of Jesus Christ. What Paul is saying is that there's enough revelation in God's creative work so that if man would just follow the revelation God has given him, it would take him to the knowledge of who God is. But what have we done? Once again, Paul says, we've taken the creation and we've worshiped the creation instead of the Creator. And so all over the world, wherever you see pagan people, you see them bowing down to the sun, bowing down to the moon, worshiping the stars. And by the way, we worship the stars in this country, don't we? Well, the psalmist wants us to understand that God has spoken in the skies and he's told us the story of his glory. Not only is it an undeniable message and an unending message, but it is universal. It is everywhere. In fact, I love what the psalmist has said. He says, their line has gone throughout all the earth and their words to the end of the world. This is the surveyor's line. And the psalmist gives us the picture of the surveyor surveying all the world. And when he finished surveying all the world, there's no place where God's testimony in his creative work has not been preached. I wish I had time to talk to you about the center of the psalmist's picture in the sun. S-U-N. But we must hasten on to the next section. God's wonderful message told in the glory of the skies. But secondly, God's wonderful message told in the greatness of the scriptures. Beginning at verse 7, the psalmist switches his gear from talking about the creation into talking about the written word. The law of the Lord is perfect, converting the soul. The testimony of the Lord is sure, making wise the simple. And if you read those verses again, you will discover that there are six groups of three. The psalmist is clever and creative in helping us to understand how powerful is this book we call the Bible. He tells us, first of all, that it is a book which cannot be described in one word. So go down through your Bible and look at the words he uses. He talks about the law and the testimony and the statutes and the commandments and the fear and the judgments. These are all the titles of the Word of God which are listed for us here in the 19th Psalm. Down through the centuries, the Bible has always been something that has been hated and scorned. It is something that has created a great deal of opposition, and men have gone out of their way to try to abolish it. Voltaire's satire and Ingersoll's slander and Hitler's soldiers and Bishop Pike's skepticism, all of this has turned to be human hammers that are broken on the anvil of God's word. They wear themselves out on the Bible, and they never seem to get anywhere. Through the centuries, emperors have demanded the destruction of the Bible. Church leaders have placed their superstitious traditions over it. Smart seminary professors have written it off as being beneath their sophisticated scholarship. But the Bible, defiantly, victoriously, convincingly, still stands. The Bible's pages continue to tell the grace of God. And the message remains the only inerrant, infallible, complete revelation that man has ever gotten from his living God. And so today we look back on history and all the critics, and we realize that in a strange way, Moses has outlived Voltaire. And Isaiah has outlasted Ingersoll. And the apostles have outsmarted the agnostics. And the prophets have overpowered the professors. And the Bible still stands as God's wonderful message to man. The six titles tell us of the majesty of God's word. But after the six titles, after reading of the law and the testimony and the statute and the commandment and the fear and the judgments, we see the six descriptions. Read back through that text again and you will discover that here the Bible is described in six ways. It is perfect. It is sure. It is right. It is pure. It is clean. And it is true. I wish I had time to take every one of those descriptions and tell you all of the truth that's wrapped up in them. The Bible is perfect. The Bible is sure. You can count on it. The Bible is right. It's always right. The Bible is pure. The Bible is clean. And the Bible is true. The law, the testimony, the statutes, the commandments. Perfect, pure, clean, true. The psalmist literally uses 18 different expressions to try to get to our attention the importance of centering our thoughts on God's word. But the last six words have to do with its effectiveness. Does it really change your life? I mean, come on, Pastor. I know you're paid to say stuff like this, but does the Bible really change your life? I remember reading a story about an old lady who lived way back in the country. One day, there was a knock at her door, and it was a vacuum cleaner salesman. He came into her house and began to give the woman his high-pressure sales talk. He said, "Madam, I've got the greatest product you've ever seen. This vacuum cleaner will eat up anything. In fact, if I don't control it, it'll suck the carpet right off your floor." Before the woman could do anything or say anything, he said, "I want to give you a demonstration." He went over to the fireplace, scooped out some of the ashes and threw them in the middle of the carpet. Then he took a bag that he carried in with him and some dirt and threw it on top of the ashes. Some more junk on top of that. And after making a thorough mess, he said, "Madam, I want you to watch this vacuum cleaner at work. I guarantee it will suck up everything I've thrown on your rug." The woman, kind of overwhelmed by this, stood there aghast, speechless. And the salesman went on to say, "Lady, if it doesn't suck up every bit of this, I will personally eat it all with a spoon." The woman looked at the salesman and finally found her voice. She said, "Well, sir, start eating. We ain't got no electricity." I wish I could have been there to watch, don't you? Somebody always needs to get caught like that when they do that sort of thing. But it kind of reminds me that before you pitch a product, you better be dead sure you can deliver, right? For whatever reason. Let me tell you, I am absolutely certain about what I'm going to say to you about the scripture. I know this is true. This is what the Bible will do for you. The psalmist says, it will restore your soul. Refreshing your inner life like food does your body. The King James says, converting the soul. And that reminds us that there is no way that you can even come to know God apart from the scriptures. But the one thing the Bible will do for you that you can't find any other book that will ever do for you is the Bible will deal with your soul. The Bible will deal with the real you, not the external facade that you walk around in, but the real you. The Bible will get down deep into where you live and help you to understand who you are. And if you take it at face value, you will discover that this book begins to refresh you and restore you. Sometimes there's a little bit of tearing down first, isn't there? Sometimes the Bible has to tear out all that's bad so that it can begin to build up that which is good. But I promise you that I know this book will do that. It will restore your soul. Keep reading. Not only will it restore your soul, but the Bible will renew your mind. The psalmist says that it makes wise the simple. It gives practical guidance to the inexperienced. Did you know, men and women, that there is wisdom in this book for every situation you face? I found help in this book for my family. I found help in this book for my financial challenges. I found help in this book for health, believe it or not. The book has some very interesting principles about health. I found help in this book about discipline. I've discovered some hard truths in this book about the fact that the Christian life doesn't just descend upon you, that godliness comes through discipline. This book makes you wise. The psalmist says it will rejoice your heart, bringing delight and pleasure to you when you obey it. It rejoices your heart. You know, I've understood that a lot more in recent days than ever before. Do you know this book is filled with truth that sometimes it just kind of explodes in your heart and you cannot contain yourself? I sometimes go to a special place, and I'm not going to tell you where it is, but I have a special place that I go to. It's beautiful, beautiful water and mountains. I go there to read the Bible and to pray. And you know what? Sometimes when I've been reading the Bible and I'm all there by myself, I forget where I am. And I start having a party. I get so excited about what I've read. I just want to shout and sing and beep the horn. I don't know, you know, just whatever you can do. Because the Word of God rejoices your heart. Oh, I know there are times when the Word of God works you over, but there are all so many times when you study the Bible and really come to grips with its truth, it just gets in your soul and it makes you happy. And if you haven't known that, it's because you haven't gotten into the book. Keep reading. What else will it do? It renews your mind. It rejoices your heart. It'll refocus your vision. The psalmist says that the Bible enlightens the eye, illuminating the dark. Do you know what this book has done for me? It's helped me to stay off of a lot of dead-end streets. It's given me wisdom and knowledge so that I've always said to my wife, it's a sixth sense. No, it's not. It's a biblical sense. It's the awareness of biblical principles that I may not even pull out at the time, that I've learned and that I've been taught and that I've read. And when I start to go in a direction, there's an uncomfortable feeling that comes and I get my focus changed, and it's refocused now because God's Word has helped me. If you want to have a biblical lifestyle, it's not about a bunch of rules and a whole list of do's and don'ts. It's about getting into the book, and the Word of God will get into the sinews and the flesh of your being so that when you start to walk in a direction, the Word of God will keep you from getting into trouble. How many of you would like to have the ability to read the Word of God to such a degree that you'd have a sense when somebody's trying to put a scam on you? Somebody's trying to take you down a dead-end street, take your money, take away the things that are important to you. How many of you would like to read the Word of God so much that when you see your children heading in a direction, you just have a sense that that's not good? You can sit them down and help them understand. That's what this book will do. It'll refocus your vision. And then it says it'll remain forever. The Word of God is eternal. You know, I thought about this week. If God allows his son to tarry his coming, he doesn't come for another 50 years, they'll still be preaching this same book 50 years from now and applying its truth to that generation, and it will be just as accurate and just as powerful as it is today, because it is a timeless book. The principles live on. You know, most of the books we buy today, they're outdated in a couple of months. A lot of the people that I talk with in the medical field and in the engineering field say they have to keep reading and reading because the stuff they read last month is already dated. But the Word of God is timeless. It remains forever. And then finally, the psalmist says that it will refute any critic. The mutual parts explain and defend one another. Did you know that? It says it is righteous altogether. What that means is that its parts come together in defense of itself. Do you have any idea how many people have made it their life's work to try to totally destroy the Word of God? All the critics who've made it their life's work to destroy the credibility of the Word of God, not one of them has ever been able to do it. It's beyond destruction. I want to tell you something. If that's true, if what I'm telling you is true, why in the world wouldn't we want to get our heads and our hearts into this book? There's something special about this book. In fact, read the next few verses and you will see it. More to be desired are they than gold, yea, than much fine gold, sweeter than honey in the honeycomb. Moreover, by them your servant is warned, and in keeping them there is great reward. You talk about a guarantee, that's sort of like the stuff that's written on the bottom of the product. Here it is. You know what it says? It says there's great possession in the Bible for those who will discover it. For gold is good, and fine gold is better. Much fine gold is better yet, and God's Word is better than much fine gold. It's better than the best.
9: And the only way you'll ever find that out is to test it. You'll discover how precious it is. Well, it's Friday, and that means I have to give you my little speech about going to church. I hope you don't ever get tired of that because it's such an important thing. So many people have moved away from fellowship with God's people into a more private experience of their faith, according to them. But the Bible doesn't give us that opportunity. The Bible tells us we're together with God's people. And I hope you are listening to that instruction wherever you live, wherever you are. If there's a church there made up of people who love the Lord, you should be in that church this weekend. If you haven't been there for a long time, make this a beginning, a new beginning for you. And then, of course, we'll be around on television sometime during the day, and we'll be back here on Monday with the next edition of Turning Point on the radio. I'm David Jeremiah. Thanks for listening.
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2: 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Hey, I am Katie Evans, and if you need prayer or you want to be praying, I have got a great resource for you. 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It is going to redirect you. And that prayer page is filled with prayer requests from so many people. You can pray for others. You can also submit your own prayer request like Cassia did. Heavenly Father, I come before you with a heavy heart carrying pain, disappointment, and unanswered questions. You see everything I have been through, even the things I cannot fully put into words. I ask you now to begin the work of healing within me. Lord, mend the broken places in my heart. Bring comfort where there is hurt, peace where there is confusion, and strength where I feel weak. Help me to release what I cannot control and to trust that you are working behind the scenes for my good. it goes on, but I am running short on time. So she says, I place everything in God's hands, trusting you will make the way even when I cannot see it. In Jesus' name, amen. Cassia, thank you for submitting that prayer request. And we can be praying for you as well if you enter the keyword prayer at the station website.
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14: With SRN News, I'm Keith Peters in Washington. President Trump says the leaders of Russia and Ukraine have agreed to his request for a three-day ceasefire and an exchange of prisoners. Trump said Friday that such a halt to hostilities could be the beginning of the end of the long war between them. He told reporters at the White House that he asked for the ceasefire and both presidents agreed. Alabama lawmakers have approved a plan for new U.S. House primaries if courts allow the state to use different congressional districts in this year's elections. Republican Governor Kay Ivey signed the measure into law Friday, shortly after the legislature approved it. On Wall Street, the Dow up by 12 points, the NASDAQ rose 440, the S&P 500 advanced 61, oil around $95 a barrel. This is SRN News.
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16: When you really pray, when you really mean business, God is there to answer your prayers. Because He loves you. He cares for us. He's going to give you something that you'll rejoice. You'll give Him all the glory, all the honor. But if you don't do that, how are you going to honor God when you continue in your sin and you don't have a heart that has repented? God can't use you.

0: Welcome to Somebody Loves You Radio, the Bible teaching ministry of Raul Reese in Diamond Bar, California. Today's lesson concludes our focus on the spiritual responsibility and eternal influence of Christian mothers. You know, it's easy to forget we only have our kids on loan from the Lord, but today Raul will encourage us to fully surrender them to God. Stay with us for inspiration from Old Testament mom Hannah, who entrusted her son to God's will and persevered in prayer for his life. Today's study is titled A Mother's Prayer and Sacrifice. Here's Raul Reese in 1 Samuel chapter 1.
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3: Why have you? But maybe better than that is, why don't you get back to your starting point? Get back to the way it used to be. The Church of Ephesus in the book of Revelation, you know, they were doing so many things right. You know, they're going to church. You know, they were doing all the things that looked right on the outside. But Jesus says, I have this one thing against you. You have forgotten your first love. Like, you know, you're going to church good, you're tithing, you're doing all these right things. I just have a slight problem with you. You left me. You forgot about me. See, when you're passionate about your love relationship with Jesus, you want to talk about him with other people. Why? Because Jesus is your favorite conversation. And if your conversation is never about Jesus anymore, maybe he's not your favorite conversation anymore. You know, it says in Zechariah 1:3, God speaking, he says, "Return to me, declares the Lord of hosts, that I may return to you." See, the Lord never goes anywhere. We're the ones that drift away from him. So again, was there a time you were more passionate? Rend your heart. Open your heart. Get back to where you used to be. See, some believers have said, well, the Christian life, you know, Pastor, I got to be honest, is a little boring. Yet, for those who walk in obedience to the Lord, the Christian life is far from boring. Have you ever thought that it might be you that's boring the Christian life because of your lack of desire to fully serve the Lord? I mean, it's like maybe it's you that's boring the Christian life because you just simply don't do anything. You become anemic in your faith. Listen, who God calls the wise man. Listen to who God calls the wise man or the wise woman. Proverbs 11:30 says, "The fruit of the righteous is a tree of life, and he or she who is wise, they win souls." See, one of my life verses is in Malachi chapter 2, verse 6, and it says, "True instruction was in his mouth or her mouth, and unrighteousness is not found on their lips. They walked with me in peace and uprightness, and what was the fruit of their life? And many were turned back from iniquity." See, when you're walking with the Lord and you're passionately in love with Jesus and, you know, he's just blessing your life and you just get up in the morning like, oh, Lord, I'm so thankful for you, man. You died for my sin. Like, I woke up today. You know, some people go into work on Monday mornings and they're like, well, my weekend was great until Monday. Now I got to go back to work. Maybe you go into work on Monday. Man, praise the Lord. This is the day the Lord has made. You know, it's like, I'm glad I woke up today. Hey, it's better to be seen than viewed. You know, it's like, I'm just so glad that I'm alive. I can be a voice piece of God today. See, it's like if the Christian life has become boring, it's because we have bored the Christian life. Yes, you know, with a world that's in crisis, it's like people need to hear a message that can change their life. And that's all we're called to share. Can you lead people to the same place that you found life? Yes, some will hear the message and they'll walk away, for sure. Some will hear and like, that's nice, and they'll walk away. But others, they will embrace it and it'll change their life forever, like it changed yours, like it changed mine. That's why Ian Bounds, he said this quote, "We need holy men and women to stand before dying men and women and proclaim the salvation of God to them." Man, that's our job. Yes, we who have found hope and peace in God, we are called to bring that same hope and peace to those that have no hope and peace. It's something that is just something that's fundamentally wrong is if we don't share this message that we have found refuge in ourselves. What's wrong with this picture? How tragic it would be if one day, while standing in God's presence, because every single one of us who know Jesus, we will be in heaven one day. But can you imagine looking around? Some people say, well, it's going to be a little boring in heaven. We're going to sit on a cloud and just sing, you know, kumbaya. Where did you get that distorted view of heaven? Man, the Apostle Paul got a glimpse into heaven. He says, I can't even, there's not

0: even human words to say how awesome it is. I mean, the streets are paved with gold. The walls are jasper and pearl. It's like there's these heavenly beings, you know, that are flying around the throne of God crying out, holy, holy, holy, with millions of angels are there. And you're thinking like somehow heaven's going to be boring. But how tragic it would be if we stood in the presence of God. And we're looking at just like, oh my goodness, this is like 10 billion times better than I ever thought heaven was going to be. And then you realize, I never shared this hope with anybody else. I never shared with my coworkers. I never shared with my family members. I never shared with my neighbors that they could come to a place like this, that their sin could be forgiven. Oh my goodness, that they would have all their past forgotten and they could be standing in the same place. Wow. Listen to what it says in Revelation 22:12. He says, behold, I am coming quickly, and my reward is with me to render to every man and every woman according to what they have done. You know, listen, God's going to reward us in heaven. You do know that everything that you have, your coin collection, your nice cars, your home, you know, all the little trinkets that you've saved in life and your big bank account or little bank account, whatever you have, but whatever special to you, guess what? You take nothing to heaven. You ever see a hearse pulling a U-Haul? No. Okay. You go to heaven. Just you. That's it. Nothing with you. Nothing goes but you. So the only thing that you're going to be based on, treasure in heaven, the only thing that you can send up before you, that you can invest in heaven, is what you did for him. It's being a servant. It's doing the will of God. It's doing the things that he's asked you to do. It's sharing your faith. That's what will bring reward in heaven. Everything else, it stays here. My Harley, sorry, it stays. You know, my shoe collection, it stays in the closet. Okay, nothing goes to heaven but what you do for the Lord. So, what would you have in heaven waiting for you if today was your last day? Just saying. Listen, this is Pastor Steve Wilburn, Core Church, Los Angeles. And I just want to let you know that sometimes we can be in a place, in a funk in our life. And I just want to encourage you to come to Core Church LA. If you're within an hour, why don't you get in a car and drive? You know, we're on the intersection of the 10 freeway that cuts through the center of LA. We're on the west side of LA on La Cienega, the busiest north and south street of all of LA. How crazy is that, that God let us have a church on the intersection of the 10 freeway that cuts through the center of LA on the busiest north and south street? We're like 200 feet north of the 10 freeway on La Cienega. 90,000 cars a day go by in front of our church. It's just crazy. It's insane. But anyway, I encourage you to come. Now, some people say, I never go to LA. I hate LA. Well, I understand that. I live in LA, so I get it. But on Sunday, there's not near the traffic, especially if you come earlier. You know, our girl here that, you know, records this, you know her. She is Cheyenne, but she lives in Whittier. She's not that close. And I'm, you know, but her and her family, they're there. Her husband was at, you know, Bible study last night. I mean, you know, it's like they're always at church. So I just encourage you to come. Look, if you come and you sit in church and you hate it, don't come back. But what if you don't hate it? And what if God really ministered you? Well, we have three services on Sunday morning, 8:30, 10:30, and 12:30. And if you're watching on your phone or whatever, you know, and you live someplace else or people watching on YouTube and all of that, you know, that's great. 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There's hundreds of video messages on there, all kinds of messages to encourage. And I just love this about the app. You can be listening to a message. Oh, man, my friend, you know, over in, you know, Oklahoma, or my friend up in New Jersey, or my friend over in Michigan, man, that would really minister to them. You can just hit one button. It just says right here, forward. You can just forward that message. It goes right to their phone, right to the text message. And then, you know, you just text it to them. And now they can listen to the same message you listen to. Anyway, it's just a cool thing. But anyway, getting back to our message here, we're all called to share this life-changing message of the cross with a world that is just falling away around us. And it brings up this other thought here, be ready to move. You know, for we must grasp our true calling as believers because we are bearers of the light of Jesus. Now, as you know, we're not the light. Jesus said he's the light of the world. But we're just to shine his light out of our life. So when people look into our eyes, They don't see us anymore. They see Jesus in us. Now, listen to what God said would happen in Joel 2:25 if we start being that person that God wants us to be. Now, you're not going to believe this, but listen to it. He says in Joel 2:25, he says, "Then I will make up for you." Who's the you? It's the true believer that obeys the Lord. He says, "I'll make up for you the years that the swarming locust has eaten in your life. The creeping locust, the stripping locust, and the gnawing locust." I mean, do you realize what kind of a promise this is? God is saying, "I'm going to make up for you all the years that the locusts have devoured, destroyed, and licked up in your life. All that has been eaten in our own lives because of our own sin." He goes, "I will make up all of those things for you." God says, "I'm going to make it up all the years." And only God can do that. Only God can step into our lives with all the mistakes that we've made, all the mess ups, and make all things new. Now, the Apostle Paul realized this when he was speaking of his own failures in Philippians 3:13. He says, "You know, this one thing I do, forgetting what lies behind, I'm going to reach forward to what lies ahead. I'm going to press towards the goal for the prize of the upward call of God in Christ Jesus." Yes, no matter what we've done or not done, our lives can start fresh. We can have a new beginning filled with God's purpose and plan, empowered by His own Holy Spirit. What a great opportunity that God has given to you and to me. We live in the most strategic time of all of human history. I believe that this is the end times. You know, that's why time is of the essence. For the time in which we live is getting darker and darker. Don't you see it? Yet God desires to raise up an army of light in the midst of the darkness to spread the good news of salvation. This is why it's critical to make the most of our time. For God has not called us to serve Him in the power of our own weakness, but rather Jesus said that "My power is going to be made perfect in your weakness." Yes, we can all be used by God to impact the lives of those around us. Now, God spoke about our generation in Joel chapter 2, verse 28. Let me read it to you. He says, "And it will come about after this, that I will pour out my spirit on all mankind, and your sons and your daughters will prophesy." Now, that word "prophesy" just means they will teach the truth of God's word with no compromise. "And your old men will dream dreams, and your young men will see visions. And even in the male, your male and female servants, I will pour out my spirit in those days." And He has done that. He says in 1 Corinthians 3:16, He says, "Do you not know that you're the temple of God? And the Spirit of God dwells in you?" The Spirit of God is in you. So when you say, "Well, Pastor, you're a jabberjaws, that's why God uses you." No, no, no, no, no, no. He says, "My power is going to be made perfect in your weakness." So if you're weak, if you could say, "Well, I'm kind of weak, and I'm not that bold, and you know, I don't really know what to say." Okay, God says, "My power will come alive in you. I just need you to open your mouth. I need you to move forward." So you have no excuse. You start opening your mouth and you start sharing, and God will be with you. Now, some of you might think, "Well, you know, I feel like this bishop that was in England." Let me tell you how the bishop in England, this is what he thought. He said, quote, "You know, wherever the Apostle Paul went, there was either a riot or a revival. But wherever I go, well, they just serve tea." Maybe you think the same way. You know, wherever I go, nothing really happens, is what he's saying. Well, that's because we're not opening our mouth and being obedient to be who God has called us to be. Know this: God wants and desires to use you no matter what your personality is like. And if we're willing to be used by God, we have the great privilege, every single one of us, not just me, every single one of us, the great privilege and opportunity to point people to the only solid rock, the one that will never falter or slip. We can have a hand in people who, just like us, can come to know Jesus personally. He said this in Joel 2:32. He says, "And it will come about that whoever calls upon the name of the Lord will be delivered." Let me say this about yesterday. Yesterday is over. You can't change anything with yesterday. It's done. Your failures, whatever, I didn't say something when I should have. It's over. You can't change yesterday. But we can change right now at this moment. We can have a change of heart. God can use us to reach others around us. You know, we have so many things that are around. You should be inviting people to church. You should be encouraging people to listen to the Word of God. You should be opening your mouth somehow, some way. Write a verse down. Could you imagine if you went into work, you know, today or tomorrow, whatever, and you just said, you know, when someone was kind of bummed out, and you say, well, you know, it says in Psalm 46:10, cease striving and know that I am God. You know, there's anxious people all around us. Cease striving and know that I am God. Maybe you need to hear that right now. Cease striving and know that He is God. Yes, reaching out to others is going to cost us. It'll cost us time and energy. But let's not forget, when we do, the lives we reach those lives for all eternity. We all play a role in people coming to know Jesus as we nudge them closer and closer to the Lord by sharing with them the gospel, by encouraging them with a word from God's word. You might just take a post-it pad. Hey, I was thinking about you this morning. I wrote this verse down, put it on their workstation. You know, it's like, it's just inviting them to church. We all play a role. It's investing in those around us. God never asked us to lead people to Christ. He just said, will you share my message? Just talk about me. And if they come to Christ, well, praise God for that. You know, He just wants us to be a voice to those around us as we pray for their hearts to hear the love of God's grace and mercy inside of them. Yes, there's chaos all around us. Remember, this isn't about us. It's about being obedient to the Lord. It's about others finding the sweet salvation that we have found. And that salvation lasts forever. And we'll stand in the presence of God one day. And that is a long time. Yes, think about the eternal value of a soul. What is a soul worth? What is a person around you worth? It's, well, in God's eyes, it was worth Him leaving heaven, being born into humanity, growing up, and dying on a cross, being brutally beaten so badly that you couldn't even tell He was a man. That's how much God loves us. He gave everything. The Creator of the universe came down to live as a man, to die for His own creation. That's how much He loves the people that are in your sphere of life, your coworkers, your friends, your enemies, your neighbors, your family members. That's how much God loves them. But I wonder if there's anyone listening right now that you might say, well, you know, Pastor, I've just, you know, my life's a mess right now. I'm living in sin. I've got these couple issues in my life, and I can't even think about reaching out to other people. My life's a mess. Well, let's start then right there. And if there's some that are listening right now and you've drifted away from God or you don't even know the Lord, it's time to get right with Him. You know, wouldn't you want your sin forgiven? Like if I could just say, start fresh today, wouldn't you like to just start fresh, your sin forgiven, like a brand new slate, just a reboot here? Well, if that's you, then do it. But you have to be serious. You have to say, God, I am sorry for my sin. You have to be willing to turn from your sin. Are you willing to do that? If you are, God will meet you right where you're at, and He'll help you. If that's you, pray this now. Believe it. God will hear you. Pray this, Lord Jesus, forgive me of my sin. I believe You died for me, that You were buried, that You rose again. But God, I need You to help me. I've slipped away. Help me to walk with You. Be my Lord, be my God, be my Savior, and be my friend. And fill me, refresh me with Your Holy Spirit. In Jesus' name, amen. 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It's got a New Believer's Bible, talks about how to put one foot in front of the other, some notes we put together, and I'll get send them to you for free. 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
2: 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There is power in prayer, and we can be praying for one another. Hey there, I am Katie Evans, and I'm so glad to be hanging out with you here. Thank you so much for tuning in and joining me. Now, I know there are people out there who have been praying for me because through my allergies and the head cold I got, I've been kind of stuffed up. Hopefully I sound normal. Do I sound more normal? Please tell me I sound more like myself. Anyway, if you would like to pray for maybe more than just my sinuses, well, go to the station website and enter the keyword prayer. It's going to redirect you, and you are going to find prayer requests from people all over. They'll be long, they'll be short, detailed, or vague. Some people sign their names. I would love it if you would. But yeah, go to the station website, keyword prayer, and submit a prayer request like this one. Lord, bless my dad. Place your healing hands upon him and heal him. Guide the doctors and nurses who are caring for him. I pray that your healing hands will work through them. Give him strength as he prepares for an upcoming procedure. I pray that his procedure will be successful. So we are praying for this dad and the doctors and nurses and everyone who are caring over him. In Jesus' name.
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14: Mom, if you're listening and you have a shameful past, God's coming after you. And it's Satan wants to keep us stuck in our shame so that we don't proclaim boldly the gospel. But you have the hope, and you have the word of life to someone that God just might be wanting to send you to set free from that shame.
15: That's Rhonda Stoppie offering insights from God's Word about how you can step up and be a more effective, godly mom. And what a great message for this Mother's Day weekend. Rhonda's back with us today on Focus on the Family with Jim Daly. I'm John Fuller, and we're so glad you've joined us.
13: John, it was a great conversation last time. I'm so looking forward to this one. You know, you think about it, especially as guys, we're going, okay, moms of the Bible. But there was great content in there. And you know, so often, I mentioned it last time, we're looking at David and his courage and all the kind of masculine attributes of people in the scripture. It was actually really insightful to hear about a woman's heart in the Bible, mm-hmm. how she was doing what she was doing for the reason she was doing it, whether it was Rahab, whom we started with, right on through to Esther, who wasn't a mom, but she was a stepmom. And, you know, the application of that was eye-opening for me.
15: There was good application.
13: If you didn't listen last time, get the download through our website or get the app for your phone, and you can listen to every program and podcast that we do here at Focus on the Family. It was just really good. And I'm looking forward to getting back into it today.
15: I am as well, Jim. And the title of the book that we're really covering here is written by Rhonda Stoppie, Moms of the Bible, Life-Changing Lessons from the Fearless, Flawed, and Faithful. Give us a call. We'll tell you more. 800, the letter A, and the word family.
13: Let me just say, how many of you moms feel fearless, flawed, and faithful? I mean, that's a great draw just to pull you into the program. Rhonda, good to have you back.
14: Yes, and moms on any given day feel fearless, flawed, and faithful.
13: Depends on the
14: hour.
13: Rise
14: and the fall of our hormones, of the hour, of how much sleep we didn't get the night before.
13: You know, I appreciate that. And again, I appreciate the fact that we're made in God's image, and we really do concentrate on the masculine attributes of God. We don't concentrate on the feminine attributes of God, and he's all of it, right? He presents as the Father, but we're made in his image. You're made in his image. So how you think as a woman is as much a part of God as how I think as a man, right? I don't know. Maybe I'm the only one having this epiphany, but it just, to me, it seems like pop, you know, that it matters.
14: Yes.
13: How your wife thinks matters. How your mom thinks matters. So explain that to us. How does a mom think?
14: 1,000 things going 1,000 different directions all at once.
13: That's the best part of mom.
14: And doing 1,000. It's funny because now that I'm a grandmother of 15 mostly very small grandchildren.
13: Now you're bragging.
14: And they'll say, Nana this, and Nana can you that, and Nanny can you this. Because like Steve and I will watch all of them. And now that he's retired, he's really been amazing how much we've watched all the grandkids. But they'll say, Nana, I need this. And I'm like, Nana does one thing at a time. I know your mommy does a lot. Nana used to do a lot. But when you get to be this age and you're not in that frame of mind, You got to wait in line. I'll do one thing at a time. But when you're in the thick of it, you are literally trying to keep all those things going, and you do sometimes just feel overwhelmed. I can remember being hormonal. I had postpartum depression after my third child. I did not know what it was. I didn't identify it because I'd never had it. The women in my family had dealt with hormonal imbalances, but I never had. In fact, I wrote an article for Focus on the Family, and I think it's called When Hormonal Imbalances Affect Your Marriage. So look that up.
13: Yeah. Quick.
16: We'll link over to that article.
13: No, it's good.
14: But it's a very difficult season, because especially when you're a believer and you're like, I need to take every thought captive to the obedience of Christ. I need to handle these emotions, and I'm having a really difficult time. And then trying to pretend like you're okay. Go to church on Sunday. Everything's fine. Smile. The kids know you just yelled at everybody in the car before you got into church. So when we are hormonal, when we are, you know, we snap, we lose it, going back to that child, or if you, you know, undid yourself on dad in the car and the kids listened, going back and asking their forgiveness. You want forgiving people raise forgiving people. So when you teach your children how to ask forgiveness and to forgive, that becomes a normal part of their life too. You know, the world changers in history that God used, their first teachers were not theologians. They were moms in history for their time, who God handpicked for those children. And that's who we are. And we are flawed and we are fearful, but God can make us fearless.
13: You know, and that's a good thing to emphasize. I think as parents, we tend to want to project perfection. We're people of faith. God expects, or we expect that God expects, if I could say it that way, this ability to live a perfect life. You're never going to see that. What you're going to see is we're sinners saved by grace. And to be able to get that into the hearts of our children is so important. But it comes with communication. You have to be able to express that. I'm not a perfect father. I'm sorry I did this or that. Or a perfect mom. And I'm sorry I responded. It feels like we're jumping hurdles to have to express all that. And we become a little lazy, I guess, in our communication. But man, is it critical so your kids have a context for who we are so they don't walk away and say, you're just a hypocrite, or my mom and dad were hypocrites. Start with, yeah, that's why we need Jesus.
14: Right.
13: Because we're all hypocrites. We can't live a perfect life. I mean, but you got to communicate it is my point.
14: And it's relational, and it knits their hearts to our hearts. So like I can remember growing up, my parents were both teenagers and they just learned on the fly. I mean, and they weren't believers until later.
13: They were teenagers when they had you.
14: When they
13: okay.
14: had me and got married.
13: Because I'm sure they were both teenagers.
14: Yes,
13: at some point.
14: There you go. Thank you. Yes, they were my mom was a teen mom and my parents were teenagers. But what I needed was real examples from real people that were going to help me in my journey of motherhood and marriage. And, you know, Steve was in youth ministry. I looked around at the teenagers in our youth department who had a good relationship with their parents.
13: Oh, that's good.
14: That invited friends over to their house for all the things. And I was like, I need to know what those ladies know. I want to be friends with those older women. And like I mentioned in the last episode, old ladies know stuff. They are the ones that God calls in Titus 2, the older women, to teach the younger. That's the journey woman teaching the apprentice.
13: Yeah.
14: So they invited me to a Bible study. I'm like, I don't need another Bible study. I just want to be a better mom. But what I realized when I went to that study, and I was the only young mom in there, these women were real and they were genuine. And they talked about in scripture what we were studying, what they were in that moment being convicted of, and they shared from their successes and their failures. I can write a letter to my younger self. It does no one any good. But if I write it and give it to the next generation, which is what I attempted to do with the book Moms of the Bible, now my stories, the stories of moms in the Bible, the stories of moms in history can mentor the next generation, and it's relational and it's real. And when I watched these women have relationships with their kids and their kids wanted to follow the God of their mother because they had a relationship with her and they wanted the God she served, that impacted me more than a list of do's and don'ts as a mom.
13: Yeah. You know, when we're looking at the perfect mom and we're saying there isn't one, no one's going to be perfect, but actually there was one until the fall, Eve. And, you know, here she is, a beautiful home, I'm assuming, and a loving husband, and would walk in the garden with the Lord. It doesn't get much better, right? There probably wasn't, well, there wasn't sin in their lives at that point. But she and Adam gave that all up for some reason. What was your observation with the perfect wife and mother up until?
14: So you know how when people say, what do you think, you're God's gift? She was.
13: Yeah, right.
14: She was God's gift to Adam. She was perfect. She was beautiful. She didn't worry about her image. She was made in the image of her God. She knew who she was. And yet, one day, she wanted a little bit more. Man, that brings tears to my eyes. That lie from Satan, just a little bit more. You're missing something. This is something God's withholding from you. He caused her to question God's goodness. And there are seasons in our lives, especially when we're not content, because the Bible says godliness with contentment is great gain. Satan knows that. So if he can steal away our contentment, he can wedge in where we start questioning God's goodness. This marriage isn't what I had hoped it would be. I deserve better. This child that I have isn't measuring up to my expectations. I need to press them harder because I'm a people pleaser and I want people to think I'm a good mom. So I'm going to make my kids measure up to my expectations so people will think well of me.
13: Yeah, look out.
14: People pleasing is not pleasing. And yet it's so easy, especially in this social media world where everybody posts the most beautiful picture of their family. Look what I made for dinner last night. And we're all eating keto now. And I have an Etsy store and I'm making little dresses out of pillowcases on my side hustle. And look how perfectly dressed my kids are at church. And you're like, my kids had Cheerios for dinner last night. I'm hanging on by a thread. And we feel like they have something we don't have. We don't see the whole picture, but we get discontented. And that's what Satan did with Eve. Just a little bit more. See this fruit? Just a little bit more. Just to touch it. Just a nibble at it. Just a taste of it. And she bought Satan's lie. And in it, the world just came crashing all around her. And then she offered it to her husband who partook of it also. The Bible says Eve was deceived. Adam knew what he was doing and willingly ate of the fruit. But as wives, we can be so easily deceived by a little bit more that we press our husband, work, put in more hours. I want a nicer car. Do this or do that. We can push our husbands toward something that maybe they wouldn't pursue. In the book, I tell a story after my first daughter was born. I left corporate America. We lived in San Francisco Bay Area. I was working, got dressed up for work every day, hair, makeup, the whole thing. And I became a stay-at-home mom. It was boring. And lonely. I didn't have social media back then, so we weren't like on, you know, in contact with each other. And I was frumpy and I felt unattractive, had some weight from the baby, just didn't, you know, my first daughter was a puker. She would puke on what, down your back, on your clothes. My laundry load was incredible and I smelled like Ode puke all day long.
13: Ode puke.
14: But Sunday morning, I got dressed up for church. And it was like, I'm going to wear my clothes and I'm going to do my hair and I'm going to do my makeup. And I would go to church like that was
13: all together.
14: Social. Like I felt like my old self, right? Because like motherhood, you kind of forget who you are. You lose yourself in that.
13: But that could be a good thing, can't it?
14: Once you figure out where you're headed, but in the middle of it, you're trying to wrestle, especially first time moms, you're trying to wrestle with how does this merge? So I went to church and I was pretty well dressed and I felt like I was myself. And a man at church complimented my, you know, you look pretty today. I'm like, oh, thank you. And then the next Sunday, the man said, oh, you look so pretty today. I'm like, well, thank you. The third Sunday, I was getting ready for church, putting on my hair and makeup. And this was in the 80s, so I'm talking about putting on your hair.
13: Your I remember makeup. The big hair.
14: And I thought to myself, I wonder if so-and-so will tell me I look pretty today. And it scared me. And I went out and I found Steve and I said, babe, I got to tell you what I just thought. And he's like, are you telling me you have feelings for so-and-so? I'm like, not at all. But I'm telling you, I liked the compliment. And so I was making myself vulnerable to my husband and saying, I need you to tell me when I've made the effort. I always think you look pretty, babe. I'm like, maybe you do. I don't feel pretty. I need you to tell me. But
13: that's good coaching.
14: Right.
13: No, that's good.
14: It is. But that's where Satan gets a foothold. In so many of our lives, it's just a nibble. I just enjoy the attention from that man at work who is complimenting me.
13: Well, it's good coaching in that if we're not doing what is needed, that helps. And don't discount it. The fact that I had to say it kind of erases it. Don't do that.
14: Right.
13: Just say, I need a compliment here and there. Because it's, you know, when others compliment me, it's distracting.
14: And then
13: when they
14: forget, don't give them the silent treatment. And they're going, what's wrong? And you're like, if you don't know, I'm not going to tell you. That doesn't work. They are going to forget. So then you say, I got a new dress. Do you like it?
13: Yeah.
14: How do I look today? You coach them. Because the Bible says that men are to live with their wives according to knowledge, and you're the coach. We don't even know who we are every 28 days. How are they supposed to keep up? We tell them what we need as we need it.
13: That's a good point.
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13: Rhonda, one of the things that I found with Gene is the need for community. People will describe, and I'm talking about people that know, social scientists. Men are kind of loners. You know, we certainly will go out and hang out with guys, but usually we're doing something. We're going to play golf. We don't sit around and have just a cup of tea and talk about what's going on in your life. It's just not what we do. We got to be doing something. So we can isolate very easily. Women need community. They thrive in community. I love the fact that my wife has two girlfriends from kindergarten and they still get together. And that's amazing. I have one friendship from college that I stay in touch with. But, you know, it's just that's the epitome of what I'm talking about. Speak to the importance and, you know, Bible moms, but the importance of women in community and what you need, not just what you maybe want to do, but the need for women to be connected.
14: Well, let's talk about Naomi. Naomi's husband was like, babe, I got a great idea. We're going to leave our home among our people, among our community. And there's a famine here. So we're going to go to Moab because it's better there and I can make a living there. And we're going to stay there for a while. We'll come back, but we're going to go there for now. And Naomi trusted her husband's dream. Okay, we'll do it. And pulled her away from her people and put her in a community of idol worshipers who literally sacrifice babies on the altar and burn their babies to the god of Chemosh. How lonely for her.
13: Yeah.
14: And she had her two sons, and then her husband dies once they're there. So she doesn't even have her companion, her best friend. And then her sons marry Moabite women, not Israelite women, which is what was the command for the Jews. And then she doesn't even have that community with her Moabite daughters-in-law, but she's there for them. And then her boys die. And in between that time, the daughters-in-law can't conceive, so she deals with infertility. I understand infertility. I have 8 grandchildren in heaven. And then finally, Naomi's like, that's it. I'm going home. I got to go back to my God. I got to go back to my people. And she says, it's time to go back to my community, right?
13: Yeah.
14: And she goes back and she stops and she says to Ruth and Orpah, go back to your people. I have nothing for you where I'm going. And Orpah's like, peace out. I'm going back to my gods, going back to my family. But Ruth says, your God will be my God. Your people will be my people. Think about what triggered Ruth to make such a covenant to God. Mm-hmm. She watched Naomi go through the most destitute, lonely, heart-wrenching experiences that a woman will ever walk through. And in those trials, she wanted to go back to her God and her people. And sometimes your trial's not about you. Sometimes your children are watching you go through something that you never, ever dreamed you would have to endure. But that trial validates your testimony to them. And that trial is what brought Ruth to want to follow Naomi's God.
13: It didn't end there, though, because, of course, Ruth is being courted by Boaz. And Naomi becomes kind of a very specific mentor to Ruth during that time. Describe that relationship and reaction. What was happening?
14: Well, she brought a Moabite woman first into a people of Israel who did not like the Moabite people. So she has to coach her how to live in that community without offending and, you know, go here, glean in this field. And the Lord so providentially puts Ruth right in the field where Boaz is. And Boaz sees her and he's an older guy and he's like, you know, protecting her and he's her kinsman redeemer. And Naomi's like, oh my word, he's the one who can marry you and get all this, buy us back, all the things. I don't have time to tell the whole story. But Naomi walked her through all of that. Older women who have walked through the deepest sorrows of life, their value of their advice, because they've lived through those trials, We suffer sometimes, you know, it's not for our own story, but it's to help someone walk through their story. Instead of just shaking your fist at God and saying, if you love me, you would not have let this happen. Sometimes our trial's not about us. It validates our testimony to a watching world, and especially to our children and our grandchildren.
13: Yeah. In Moms of the Bible, you recognize unnamed moms. Every young man in the Bible has a mom. Right. So you talk about the mother of David, and we don't know her name, but you believe she was a great mom. What gives you that conclusion? He was a crazy man. He's out there fighting lions and bears at what, 11, 12? You sure she was a crazy mom?
14: She doesn't get a shout out in scripture. Yeah. I'm like, wait a minute, you're David's mama and yeah. We don't know your name? That to me blows me away. I can't wait to meet her in heaven one day and introduce myself. The man after God's own heart. Not long ago, Steve and I had gone to Hawaii where my son was still in the military. He was a fighter pilot in the Air Force. And we went on the base and we were in the truck. I was sitting in the back and Steve was in the front next to Tony. And he pulls into the military base and he shows his ID. And as soon as he shows his ID, he's a lieutenant colonel. The young man, he wasn't in uniform. The young man started saluting and all the things that they do, yeah. You know. And I was in the back seat like, yeah. I'm his mom, you know, nobody cares.
13: Oh, you meant that back. I was thinking they put you in the back of the truck.
14: No, like, no, in the back seat. It was that would have been not okay.
13: Good. They put mom in the back seat. Back seat. That's good.
14: But the point of that is we raise our kids to send them out into the world. We launch them into the world. And for most of us, our names will never be known, and that's okay. God calls us to live in the anonymity of motherhood and letting God be glorified in the lives of our child. I think of in the Bible, I also talk about moms of the Bible, Daniel, Shadrach, Meshach, and Abednego.
13: Yeah.
14: These boys were young teenage boys, and they get taken into captivity along with all of Israel into the Babylonian captivity, and they're chosen out to be special. Attractive, smart, we're going to make you some advisors to the king, change your name, and we want you to eat the king's food. And those four boys say, mm-mm, that's not food that God allows us to eat. I'm just thinking they're piling on the bacon and all the thing. They're like, no, we're not allowed to eat all that. Everybody else ate it. But those four boys told the person in charge of them, we're not going to eat that. And he said, no, you have to, because you're not going to put on weight. And if you don't look good, I'm going to look bad and I'm going to suffer the king's wrath. So you got to eat this food. And they're like, give us an opportunity to just eat what we're asking you to let us eat. And if we don't look better at the end of that season, then, you know, we'll talk about it, I guess. And they were great. So what gave those boys that courage to stand up when yeah. all of the people in their generation that had been taken into captivity were going, God doesn't care about us. Why do we even want to hold those standards? He let us come into Babylonian captivity. Those four men stood up and said, nope, I would love to know who their moms were. Because there was a foundation there, and I'm sure their dads poured into them also, but this is a book about moms of the Bible. I am not discounting the influence that dads have. My husband was an amazing father and grandfather, and I know the impact that fathers have. But those people were so strong that when Shadrach, Meshach, and Abednego later were like, we will not bow. Even if you put us in the furnace, and even if we die, the Lord could rescue us, but even if he doesn't, we will not bow. Wow. What an influence someone had on their youthful years, and on Daniel too, who became an advisor to so many of those, you know, the Babylonian king and the Persian king, and just, who was their mom? I don't know. But one day we're going to meet them in heaven and we're going to celebrate the influence that they had, not only in their generation, but in my generation, because of the influence that their sons had in history.
13: It's just, it's funny to humanize them that way. I'm thinking of what you said about meeting David's mother. And she goes, oh, he gave me so many ulcers out there in the wilderness. Mm-hmm. It was terrible.
14: Oy vey. Well, and he fought a lion and he fought a bear. And I'm thinking, if my son came home and said, hey, dad, so cool today, I was taking care of the sheep, fought a lion, fought a bear, I'd be like, awesome. And then I'd tell my husband, he don't work for you no more. Just get somebody else.
13: It's funny to think outside of the box,
14: and
13: as
14: yet,
13: we say.
14: Because she wasn't a helicopter mom
13: yeah.
14: and didn't rescue him from those battles.
13: He learned the skills.
14: God was using those to give him the courage to one day say to Saul, I don't need all your armor. God gave me victory over a lion and a bear, and I know he will give me victory over this giant. Don't rescue our kids. When God sends a trial, we get mad at God. We shake our fist. If you love my kid, trust The Lord has a process, and He is refining them and us for a purpose that we don't know anything about.
13: Rhonda, you have landed the helicopter, as we say, right there, because that's the best modern day advice is encourage, teach, and then let your kids experience life so that they can honor the Lord. And that's a good parenting job when you can do all of that. So thank you for being with us. This has been great. I've really enjoyed this. I wasn't so sure coming in going, okay, mom's at the Bible. John and I have to connect somewhere. But again, I just have loved the insights, and it's just really good. So thank you for doing the mom thing.
14: I'm excited. This is the last of the book. My heart is so filled with hope for the next generation when I consider the influence that you moms will have as you raise your children and nurture them in the Lord. The influence of unnamed mothers have shaped nations, inspired leaders, nurtured artists, motivated ordinary children to accomplish extraordinary things. Mm. Let's go forth arm in arm, moms, in our ministry of motherhood for His kingdom and for His glory.
13: Great place to end. Thank you for being with us, Rhonda. This has been great.
14: Thank you.
16: And if you're a mom or you're married to a mom, we hope you'll contact us to get a copy of Rhonda's wonderful book, Moms of the Bible, Life-Changing Lessons from the Fearless, Flawed, and Faithful. And Jim, I tend to think that we can all learn from this content that Rhonda has shared on the show and also in her book. And so we all have room to be better parents. Make a monthly pledge or a one-time gift today. We'll send Rhonda's book to you as our way of saying thanks for joining the support team and to equip you to be stronger as a parent.
13: And let me mention, your generosity to Focus on the Family is helping moms in powerful ways. A woman named Grace said this, "Thank you for all you do. You've provided me with wisdom and hope along the path to becoming a woman and mother of three young children." Kelly said, "You've helped me as a single mom raising kids on my own. I had so much to learn and so much that I didn't realize until I heard your program. I'm so grateful." And finally, I love this comment from Nancy. She said, "Focus on the Family has been faithful through the years to bring our family back to faith and hope in Jesus. We are grateful for your message of forgiveness and the Father's love."
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1: A little surprising to me, but May is National Barbecue Month. Hey, I am Katie Evans, and it's also National Hamburger Month. Even though I know barbecuing is not the same as grilling, most of the time you're grilling a hamburger, but you can make barbecue hamburgers. But I'm wondering, does a cheeseburger count as a hamburger, or does it have its own separate month? I'm not quite sure. But if you ever had real good barbecue, oh, it is fabulous. There is a place in the Kansas City airport, and every year the restaurant switches out. You might be thinking, why does it switch out so often? Because the restaurant spot goes to the winner for 1 year, to the winner of the Kansas City Barbecue Off? The big Kansas City Barbecue competition that they have. The winner gets to be in the Kansas City airport for a year. So every year that I have gone, I've gotten out there in the summer to visit my grandparents, now just my grandpa. It's different barbecue. So I'm excited to see what it is this year. Whoo, cannot wait.
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8: God is not going to give you a task to do without giving you instructions. He is going to meet with you. That's one thing I love about God, that He will always meet with you. He's never too busy. He's never overwhelmed or stressed where He can't give you the time of day. He wants to visit you. As a leader, oftentimes before each day, I would meet with the teams to give instructions about the type of day and what was going to be happen that may have been different. We met every morning or before every shift just to make sure we're on the same page. God has encounters with us. He allows us to experience His presence. Encounters are for direction, instructions. But sometimes His presence is just to be there. Let's listen in for a little review and some new insights.
9: What I'm going to do today is try to spend some time going over some of those areas a little more carefully, take some time to break down those areas a little more. to make sure that everybody is on the same page and kind of understanding what's going on. So we're going to go back to Joshua chapter 6. I want to look at a few areas in my notes. In addition to that, I did get one homework assignment, which this was related to understanding strategy. This was from the aspect of researching strategy and how to prepare to deal with what's happening in your life. And this person wrote, strategy is not always being three steps ahead, but knowing what is three steps ahead relative to where you are. So it's not, a good strategy is not always trying to be three steps ahead, but more importantly, to know what is three steps ahead relative to where you actually are. So maybe don't focus on trying to be three steps ahead of everyone. Just know what's coming three steps ahead, which puts you in a better position to plan, which makes sense to me. So I want to go back to the end of chapter 5. Yeah, chapter 5, verse 13. All right, 13. And it came to pass when Joshua was by Jericho that he lifted up his eyes and looked, and behold, there stood a man over against him with his sword drawn in his hand. And Joshua went unto him and said unto him, art thou for us or for our adversaries? And he said, nay, verse 14, but as captain of the host of the Lord,

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3: Does, which means then you need to listen for the person's explanation of their ability to recall their God encounter. If they don't preach it, if they don't teach it, if they can't explain it, if they can't discuss it, that's a red flag. Every person that you follow in terms of a leadership towards God's destiny should be able to have that encounter. Now, if you're that said leader, then you need to be able to recall that encounter. Because I don't want everybody to think that, you know, well, I didn't have burning bush experience. I don't recall when such and such happened. Well, okay. But you may have your own individual experience where maybe you went down to the altar at church, or someone prayed for you, or you had a dream or a vision and the Lord spoke to you on a smaller level. You still will have your own mini encounter, but it probably won't be the burning bush experience. But I guarantee you God will communicate to you what it is he wants you to do. Even in following, you will have a role that you will play. When Joshua worshiped this captain of the Lord's host, he had an experience with God. We talked about this was God actually on earth in the form of an angelic host in the Old Testament. So before Jesus came in his human flesh, this perhaps was the term angel of the Lord, which is the personification of God himself. And that's why he didn't stop Joshua from worshiping him. So I want to show you three more encounters. I mentioned them last week. So I want to go to those really quickly and show you those in scriptures. Let's go to Genesis 18. And Abraham had this experience. And so I just kind of want to show you that really quickly. And so Genesis 18 says, "And the Lord appeared unto him," speaking of Abraham, "in the plains of Mamre. And he sat in the tent door in the heat of the day. And he lifted up his eyes and looked, and lo, three men stood by him. And when he saw them, he ran to meet them from the tent door and bowed himself toward the ground." Now, this is the passage where the angels came to say that she would be having a child. If we look at verse 9, "And they said unto him, Where is Sarah thy wife? And he said, Behold, in the tent. And he said, I will certainly return unto thee according to the time of life. And lo, Sarah thy wife shall have a son." So this is where the angels appeared to Abraham. And as it says in verse 1, that they were by the oak in the plains of Mamre. So God appeared to give instruction or direction. My point is that if you are called to do anything in the body, either the leader who had the experience with the burning bush or with God is going to communicate to you your role, or you're going to have that experience yourself to understand what it is you are called to do. Am I making sense? I'm trying to make sure that you are clear that a godly person has to be able to communicate to you what it is you have been called to do. That you will be very clear that at some point, someone communicated to you, this is what God says about you should be doing in your life. So the whole concept of you not knowing what you've been called to do, or you don't know your gifts,

0: it's not because of God. It's clearly because of you. So you've got to start finding out how you can have that encounter. Now, a couple of ways that can occur. But from my experience, it seems that it occurs when the person isn't really looking for it, but you can kind of invoke it or entice it by a life of prayer and maybe a life of worship. But when God comes to get you or speak to you, he just does it in his own way. And I think he has to do it in a way that's miraculous in order for you to believe it, because sometimes we don't even believe that we have the call in our life. So let's go back to Genesis 32. This was Jacob when he met with the angel at Peniel. Jacob went on his way, and the angels of God, here it is again, met him. So notice again, I'm talking about leaders. I'm talking about Abraham. I'm talking about Jacob. They met him. God met him. Okay? And that's important. If you are called to lead anything, I guarantee you God will meet you. I shared with you my experience about God meeting me, and we'll go over that passage again a little later. God met him. This is the passage where he wrestled with the angel. Broke the hollow of Jacob's thigh. Jacob went away limping. So from that encounter, Jacob was impacted. Jacob had an effect had an impact from that wrestling match that affected him for the rest of his life. He began to limp. So that's Jacob. And then the last one I want to introduce to you is Moses at the burning bush. So we're going to go to Exodus chapter 3. And so here's Moses, the leader. Now Moses kept the flock of Jethro, his father-in-law, the priest of Midian, and he led the flock to the backside of the desert and came to the mountain of God, even to Horeb. And the angel of the Lord, verse 2, appeared unto him in a flame of fire out of the midst of the bush. And he looked, and behold, the bush burned with fire, and the bush was not consumed. So there is another example of clearly Moses has the call on his life, that there is the significance and importance of an encounter. So if God is going to use your business for ministry, you're going to have an encounter where he tells you that. If you are called to do something that will impact the body in terms of leading his people, you will have an encounter. So I'm just trying to spend a little more time working through that. And then the other one I wanted to mention to you is Joshua is the successor of Moses, right? So Joshua had to have his encounter. And that's what Joshua chapter 5, verse 13 and following is about. So I'm just trying to help you see that to follow the succession, that person had to have an encounter as well. The last one I want to show you is 1 Samuel 3. And there's another interesting point in 1 Samuel 3 where Samuel heard from the Lord. He was called by the Lord to serve Eli. But there's an interesting part in the passage I'd like to highlight here. It says, and the child Samuel in verse 1, 1 Samuel chapter 3, verse 1, and the child Samuel ministered unto the Lord before Eli, and the word of the Lord was precious in those days. There was no open vision. So in other words, there was no, in fact, let me see if I can, let me go to another version. In those days, the Lord did not speak directly to people very often. There were very few visions. Yeah, that's more likened to it. So the point is, God was speaking intermittently, maybe at different times. And so these encounters don't occur every day. And I want to say to you, be careful of those who have a vision every day. You know, the Lord spoke to me 30 minutes ago, and then he spoke to me tonight, and he spoke to me tomorrow. God doesn't, well, in my experience, he doesn't speak that often. And part of the reason he doesn't speak that often is because you have the canon, the whole canon, which is the Word of God. Genesis to Revelation is considered in Christendom the canon, which means the approved books of the priesthood, the approved books of the leadership in the Christian church, who deem that these books are authentic, God-breathed and inspired books that we are to follow as Christians. So if God would speak to you every day with a new heist, a new scenario, a new revelation, why would you be encouraged to study the word, to show thyself approved unto God, a workman needing not be ashamed? So that's another aspect of encounter, that encounters don't happen frequently. Now, I can tell you, my call happened probably 1987. I have never had another calling experience like that since 1987. Now, I've had other experiences with God. I've had other encounters with God in worship, in prayer. God, thank you, Jesus. Hallelujah. Hallelujah. Excuse me. Woo, isn't that like God? Wait a second. Woo, I'm lightheaded. I'm sweating. Woo, I'm lightheaded. Do you see what I'm... God, thank you. Thank you, Holy Spirit. Thank you for this example. I'm not making this up. I'm not... Those of you who know me, you know me. Oh my God, I was just trying to explain to you how you have different encounters, different experiences. It's not necessarily a call. It's not necessarily purposeful direction where he's giving you an edict or direction. Sometimes he'll come and he'll just light on you. He'll just say, I'm here. That's what he just did. That's what he did. He just filled my soul up. He just filled my soul. And you can know when his presence is here, his spirit is here. We sang a song, Sunday, and, it said the atmosphere was changing now because the presence of the Lord was here. And when the presence of the Lord is there, miracles can happen. You have this surge of protection. You have this surge of peace. You have this wellspring of all rightness. The sense of being okay and feeling confident. You have this great, powerful courage that wells up in you that all is well. Ah, that song that says, it is well, it is well. When peace like a river attendeth my way, so on and so forth. But I just want you to understand that encounters with God, where he gives these great instructions and moments of direction of life, don't occur all the time. They don't. They happen. And in fact, if God gives you the word and you get it, you probably don't need to get another one. Why would he bring it again? Unless you doubt it, unless you fail, unless you fall short. I know that he re-mentioned it to Abraham a few times. He may re-mention it to you. I've had people confirm my call through preaching. I've had my call confirmed while reading a spiritual book. I've had my call confirmed while watching a preacher on TV. But I've never had that overlaying encounter, that overwhelming encounter where God really just punched me and said, here's what I'm calling you to do. I was talking about the difference between the encounter and the presence of God. Ah, and there is a difference. The encounter is where you have an instructional, directional experience with God, where he gives you something to do. He clarifies a direction. He confirms or affirms a gift, an outpouring of his spirit on your life for a specific duty. Can anybody relate to the difference between the presence of the Lord and the encounter of the Lord? The presence of God loves to come to vulnerability, openness, and surrender. And that's when worship is very, very powerful and impactful, when people release, when they open themselves to his work, there's a great sense of God's presence. And I can tell you too, the encounter comes usually after you have resolved that you're going to do it God's way. And, but if you're too stubborn and if you're too caught up in your own way and your own will, the encounter doesn't occur, because you're not ready. So it took Moses on the backside of the desert another 40 years. He was 80 years old before he actually had the burning bush experience. And then Joshua had to cross over the Jordan. He had to do all of these things. He had to send the spies in first and then have this encounter with the captain of the Lord's host to get to that point. All right. And yes, one of the signs of the presence is chills, or goosebumps, hairs stand up on your arm, or the prickly hairs or the bumps come like heat, chill bumps, something like that, or an emotional rise, which could lead to tears, a warm sensation, a warm feeling. Sometimes just so much, sometimes the presence is so strong, you're not able to put together words. It's joy unspeakable. And I do believe that now. When the text says they had joy and that unspeakable, they couldn't put words together. That the heaviness, in the Hebrew, the heaviness is termed as the kavod, the weight of God, the glory of God is so heavy on your life, you can't put together a string of sentences. I've experienced that. Sometimes after I preach, I'm not able to talk to people. Sometimes I've had to not shake hands or be available because the glory of the Lord is still sitting and resting upon me. Oftentimes when I get home, I'm still overwhelmed. I'm still processing his presence on my life. It's a wonderful thing to be able to preach. It's a blessing to share the word of God, to do what I do even on tonight. But the danger is, after you open yourself up and expose yourself, or after worship, or after you're vulnerable, you're wide open.
1: Presence of the Lord is here. I feel him in the atmosphere. The presence of the Lord is real. Have you had an encounter with Jesus? Come to the Lord. You need to be saved. Ask Jesus to come into your heart to save you, and he'll give you direction for your new life and new destiny. Ah, how I love his presence. How I love his visitations. Every experience is different. You may have your own, and I only share mine just to give you an example. But I dare you to get into his presence. You'll enjoy it. Until next time, my beloved, may God continue to touch your life one day at a time.
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3: 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All right, I have been in radio over 10 years. I'm Katie Evans. I have been doing voiceover and on-air stuff and recording for a long time. And yet, I still make mistakes. Why? Because I am human. earlier today. They were like, hey, Katie, can you record a couple of these spots, send them off? And I was like, yeah, of course. No problem. Get in there, knock them out. I thought I killed it. And I'm like, all right, let's play it back. Mics were on. I was not recording. It's so frustrating. Oh, my goodness. But it happens. You know, it happens to the best of us. You can think you got everything down, and yet here we are. And I wanted to get real angry, but I'm trying to find more peace in my life. So, here I am. I redid it. Was it frustrating? Yes. But I wasn't going to let it ruin my day. It's just another learning thing. Always double check. Make sure you are, well, recording. So if you want to get into radio and you make mistakes, hey, it's okay.
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7: 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Scott Turner, the HUD secretary, former NFL player, used to play for the Chargers, former Texas state legislator. 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
15: Don't you remember when Jesus went into that man's house to raise that man's daughter from the dead? He put everybody out but his own boys. Because he couldn't get nothing done with them old mean people. He can't get nothing done with old mean backbiting people. You can't get nothing done with them wrestlers. They got the devil in them. They bring division. But we need some love and unity around here. What's the name of this church right here? What?
16: Love.
15: All right then. Not hate and division. If you're looking for the hate and division church, it's around the corner. Get them. No, no, don't leave right now. Because everybody will know. But you know. Now listen to this phrase right here. And has loved them as thou. Wait a minute. Jesus, you're blowing my mind right here. Are you telling me that God the Father loved us the way he loved you? Is that what y'all get out of that verse? Y'all won't say nothing. Can you read? Read the last statement. Read. No, the last sentence, the last phrase, reason. Repeat with me, as thou hast and has loved them as thou hast loved me. So raise your right hand and say, God loves me just like he loved Jesus. It's hard to get that down in me, boy, I guarantee you. It said it. God loves me. I said, God loves me. He loves me. Shout it out.
16: He loves me.
15: And I don't have to do anything to earn it. In fact, I don't deserve it. But he so loved me that he gave his only begotten son. I know he loves me. Say amen to these words. All right, now. The basic meaning of the word sanctified is to be set apart for a particular use. So in this case, it is to be set apart for God. You're not here for yourself. You got to get delivered from yourself. That's the biggest job you've got to work on. Getting delivered from self-promotion. Getting delivered from self-righteousness. Always needing to be right. Well, sometimes you get in an argument with people because you're trying to show them they're wrong and that you're right. Sometimes it's best not to argue with somebody who's a fool. Now, if you get in a fight with a fool and y'all rolling around on the sidewalk, when they come to get y'all, they don't know who the fool is. How are they going to distinguish who the fool is? You fighting? So when you share wisdom with somebody and they say, I don't believe that, don't say nothing else. Say, okay then. Sure was a nice day today, huh? Beautiful sunshine today. Praise God, brother. Don't say nothing else. And a fool want to keep on. Yeah, brother, I'm good, man. You got a right to see it the way you see it. We're good, man. Let's change something. Let's talk about something. Stop trying to always have your way. What did I just say? And stop trying to control your spouse. If they want to be wrong for a few days, let them be wrong. If sisters want to be wrong for a few days, let them be wrong. As long as I know I'm right, I'm good. Y'all didn't catch it. Y'all didn't catch it. Now, she could be right and I could be wrong. But ain't no fun you trying to force it down somebody's throat. You got to know what to broach certain subjects when you deal with people. Because sometimes they ain't trying to hear it. What's at a good meal, at a good dessert, and then say, you know, can we talk about something? And you make it get it in there. But they tired already frustrated, come in, the traffic had them all backed up. And you say, we're going to talk. No, we're not. Well, that'll come to y'all later, praise God. The Greek word for sanctified is hagiikos. Well, I guess I'm pronouncing it right. Hagizo. H-A-G-I-A-Z-O. I did pretty good job at it. And this is a condition when a object or someone that is filthy and common, and they cannot be cleansed without separating themselves or withdrawing themselves from fellowshipping with the world by first gaining fellowship with God. See, you gain fellowship with God, and then you stop fellowshipping with the world. Now, you baby Christian, you young Christian, let me say this to you. You're not going to get sanctified overnight. Well, let me restate that. You get sanctified, you're being sanctified, and you will be sanctified until you get out of here. Nobody graduates in sanctification. It's always other things that you can be sanctified to. But you get on the road of sanctification and realize that it is a process. It's a process. You should be a better Christian today than you were last year this time. You got to keep getting better. And you can. And when you first get saved, and somebody been at this 15, 20 years, you can't run with them. And they don't need to be beating you up and say, what's wrong with you? What's the same thing was wrong with you when you were their age? That gal coming in little short skirts on somebody, that gal. Well, when your legs look good, you show them too. Now they got the vertical vein hanging all out in there. And here you ain't looking as good. Now you want everybody to pull their skirt down. Pull that skirt down. Y'all ain't said amen to these words. Young folk ain't going to be old. Now, we don't want them coming to have dress. But they're not going to be like you. It took you a time to get to where you are. Turner says it took them time. And it's going to take you time. It takes time to grow. If you want some mustard greens in your backyard, you go out there and dig the backyard up and plant mustard greens. You don't go out there the next day with your pot and ready to cook mustard greens. Come on, where the greens at? Fool, are you kidding me? Are you kidding me? You just planted them yesterday. It, help me to say, it takes time. And by the way, listen to these words. Learn to stop being so hard on yourself. I learned this years ago. I said, Ron, here, you sure blew it today, but you'll be all right tomorrow. I don't like to discuss my failures. I like to discuss my victories. When it comes to my failures, me no speak English. I don't know what you're talking about. No. Praise God, we've all had some failures. I said we've all had them. Turn your neighbor and say, I've had them. So we shouldn't be so hard on people when we discover that they've had some failure. Well, I just can't believe that. Well, believe it. Say amen. Put it on the screen for me first. Oh, I forgot to tell you I love y'all tonight. You know, I started beating y'all up. Don't tell y'all I love you. It ain't good. It ain't good. I love you. 1 Corinthians chapter 6, verse 9. 1 Corinthians chapter 6, verse number 9. Know ye not that the unrighteous shall not inherit the kingdom of God? Did you know that? That's a question mark. Be not deceived. Neither fornicators, nor idolaters, nor adulteresses, nor the effeminate, nor abusers of themselves and mankind. Help me say word. This is what God says. He says that these persons are not going to inherit the kingdom. Who's practicing these things? It's one thing to fall in mud. It's another thing to wallow. I got one email. I'm trying it again. It's one thing to fall in the mud, but it's another thing to wallow in it and not get out. When, not if, when you have failure, get up and start all over again. And if you see somebody having a failure, don't try to kick them out of the church if they'll never change. Give people a chance. Say amen to these words. All right, next verse. Read, everybody. They're not going to get it. You got to get sanctified, brother. Don't let these false prophets tell you all you say by grace. God understands your heart. Don't fall for it. The grace of God has the power to bring you through. The grace of God has the power to set you free. And slowly but surely you will be set free. Don't quit. If you're born again, never ever quit. Keep getting up. Next verse. And such were some of you. Oh boy. If we go back and read all that, and certain words we give to everybody, you read, that was me. Somebody's behind you. That was me. Somebody said, that was me. But thank God it's not you anymore. And such were some of you, but ye are washed. Now, what did you get washed in? Shout it out. The blood. And such for some of you, but ye are washed, but ye are sanctified. You are set apart. You know why you've been set apart. You're set apart so you can represent the causes of God. You know what I love about this, about the kingdom of God? One thing I really love is that there's nobody who can determine my level of spirituality. Not a bishop, not a board, not a congregation, not a group of men, nobody can determine my level of commitment to God. That's between me, God, and the devil. On my stage of life, there's three: me, God, and the devil. I'm standing between both of them. And they both want me. I'm so important. I'm wanted by both God and the devil. And nobody's going to choose for me but me. Choose you this day. Whom you're going to serve. It's your decision. People go to hell. Listen to these words. People who go to hell will have eternity to try to figure out, why was I such a fool? So you're going to choose. So don't sit around and think that some bishop or some board or some group of people can determine your level of spirituality. That's going to be your call. Stop giving people power over your life that they don't deserve. And some of them didn't ask for it. You gave it to them. I've heard people say, you know what they think about me? Man, don't be telling you what they think about you. I don't care what they think about you. Well, Ronnie, you're just saying about me? I don't care. Every once in a while, I'm going to say, what did they say? Like Jesus. Like Jesus said, well, who do men say? Jesus said, who do men say I am? What did they say? It's good sometimes to know how bad people don't like you. It's good. Because it inspires me. I get inspired when people mistreat me. They inspire me. Chloe, you want to mess me up? Pat me down, rub me down real good. That'll just mess me right up. I like it when it's tough. When the going gets tough, the tough gets going. Say amen. But ye are set apart. You're sanctified. But ye are justified. And we talked about justification a few weeks ago. Justified means that God has called you righteous. God himself calls you righteous. And you didn't deserve it. You got it because of your faith in Christ's blood. And now you're sanctified and justified. How? In the name of the Lord Jesus and by the Spirit of our God. God did it. Everybody say, God did it. Acts 20 and 32. Acts chapter 20, verse number 32. And now, brethren, I commend you to God and to the word of his grace, which is able, listen, which is able to build you up and to give you an inheritance among all them which are sanctified. God's going to do this for you, not some board, not some organization. Can't nobody make you no saint. They're going to declare you a saint. They can't nobody make you no saint. If you're going to become a saint, God's going to make you one. The highway is wide open for anybody who want to travel down the highway. The kingdom of God is available for anybody who want it. You can get here. You can get it. Nobody can stop you but you getting in agreement with the devil. That's the only way. You got to believe the devil in order for you to be defeated. You can't be defeated if you believe in God. The only way you're going to get defeated by believing the devil. I can't get no amen, so I'm going to preach it again. The only way you can be defeated is by believing the devil. The only way you're going to win is by believing God. Say amen to these words. The initial step in sanctification involves a definite break from the ruling power and love of sin so that the believer is no longer ruled or dominated by sin and no longer loves sin. You used to love it, but you don't love it no more. And by the way, when I get tempted, I know what the devil is tempting me with. I know if I went for it, it would feel good. It either feel good or taste good or make me look good. When the devil tempts you, it's something to make you feel good, taste good, or look good. And it'll do all the above. It'll give you a kick, but it's going to give you a big kick back. I'm telling you, brother. You got a whole lot of men who left a nice, clean woman. She was cooking, cleaning, ironing his shirts and all of that, and cooking him meals and bringing it to the bed. And he got it. He always grumpy. And one of them got with a snagger to whore. And she, his wife found out about it, and then she quit it. And now he all sad and everything. Men don't know why. I just blew it. Hey, brother, it's always better to fight off temptation than to yield to it. Because when you yield to it, I know it promised you it's going to feel good, and it will feel good. It will taste good. There's a certain kind of weed you can smoke, and you can get super high. And it'll feel good. Turn your neighbor and say, it'll feel good. But oh, the price that you got to pay. Sin will cost you more than you want to pay. And it'll keep you in bondage longer than you want to stay. Make your mind if you're going to run from it. You better run. You better turn your neck and say, you better run. Take you somebody who knows, man. It's a bad thing. To yield to the flesh, it costs, man. It costs you. Sin tax. The tax that Trump put on them people ain't nothing because of the tax you get on sin. It'll choke the life out of you, boy. It'll make you shame. Sin will make you shame and feel dirty. Feel nasty. You know what I'm talking about. Turn your neighbor and say, you know what he's talking about. That's why it's better to live sanctified than to live cranktified. You don't want to be cranked. You want to be sanctified. Raise that right hand and say, it's better to be sanctified than to get into sin. Turn your neck and say, it's far better. Put it on the screen for me, 1 John 2:15. Oh, God, time moves too fast when you're having fun. 1 John 2:15. Praise God, brother. Read, everybody. To live sanctified, you've got to stop loving the world. Now, let me tell you how to stop loving the world. You stop loving the world by saying, I don't love the world anymore. And then OD on the word. I'm going to try that again. You got to open your mouth and say, we don't love sin no more. And then OD on the word. Read. Glory to God. Because at some point, that word's going to go down inside your soul. And every lie that's in there, the truth will go down your soul and say, hey, you, lie, come with me. No, come with me now. She don't want you no more. Yeah, but come now. And that truth will drive out darkness, drive out lies and lust and ego. Now you are clean. Through what? Raise that right hand and say, the word of God is the only thing that can clean my soul. So that in my soul. So you got to get into that word, and you get into it, and so you're saying, I don't love the world anymore, and by faith. When you start getting into the word, you do it by faith. You don't feel nothing. In fact, your soul is saying, let's get it on. Let's go do this now. And you say, oh, no. I'm reading it. I'm going to Bible study. I would like to go meet him, but I'm going to go to Bible study. You make yourself come to prayer meeting. You make yourself go to Bible study. You don't feel nothing. You ain't heard nothing. But you doing it by faith. And then you keep on getting into that word, because faith cometh by hearing, and hearing by the word. It's the word. I said it's the word that clean you up on the inside.
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18: The world can be a tiring place. Hey, I am Katie Evans, and between traffic and gas prices and grocery prices and everything going on in the world, here at home, abroad, here in your neighborhoods, it can be hard to stay positive. I try to spread positivity. I try to keep that in our lives, not just mine, but to share it with you. But today, during my Bible study time, I came across Galatians 6, 9, and 10. It said, "Let us not become weary in doing good, for at the proper time we will reap the harvest if we do not give up. Therefore, as we have opportunity, let us do good to all people, especially to those who belong to the family of believers." So, this is just a little reminder. Maybe you've been struggling to, I don't know, keep up the positivity, to keep up loving your neighbor. This is me and the Bible. This is Galatians 6, 9, and 10. Just a little reminder that we are called to not become weary in doing good. It can be difficult, but I know that together we can keep it up.
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7: I get on this because we have it on the ballot. We're literally voting for people right now who have this philosophy that is saying that, hey, all of your problems are because you have this capitalist system and it's just all bad. There are definite problems with capitalism. And so we're just going to tax the rich. What I'm saying is they're not going to tax the rich. And we're going to put something on the ballot. We'll probably vote for it where we're going to have this massive 5% billionaire tax. It'll put a lot of money in the coffers of California for 1 year. And then the billions of dollars that those people are paying in taxes every year will be gone to Florida or Tennessee or Texas because they're all moving out. 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

0: How strong is your faith? Are you able to withstand the trials that come your way? What happens when you mess up? Welcome to Through the Bible, where our teacher, Dr. J. Vernon McGee, takes us to Genesis chapter 12, and we're going to learn that even the greatest man of faith, Abraham, hit a few bumps in the road. I'm Steve Schwetz, and while you find your seat on the Bible bus, I got some great stories from our fellow listeners. The first one's from Sharon, who called to encourage us all.
1: Hey, my name is Sharon. I'm from Florida. I've been listening to Dr. McGee for years, but not consistently until I was diagnosed a year ago with some optic nerve damage. As a principal of a Christian school for over 40 years, I knew that my work wasn't done, and I love Dr. Vernon McGee's Through the Bible, going through each book, and he has taught me so much, but more now since I can't read anymore unless I use a super duper magnifying glass. So using Dr. McGee's word, I very candidly must say that I love his unique accent. It keeps me focused in the word. My husband and I both read the Bible through, but listening to him every day is such a joy. And to know that there's 250 languages out there, oh my goodness, praise the Lord. And I want to be a part of that. I just want to encourage you, if you're listening to me or listening to Dr. McGee or whoever, just keep on keeping on. Don't give up. You don't know what you don't know. And God has a precious, precious way of teaching us what we don't know. So to him be the glory. May God bless each of you. Thank you.
0: Great message, Sharon. Thanks for sharing, and may God bless you too. And then here's a note. This one's from Carolyn, who shared on our Facebook page. My husband was a Marine in the 1960s and served in Vietnam during some of the hardest years of the war. After he came home, God's word became a steady part of our lives. For years, we listened to Through the Bible together, often in the middle of the night. We'd use our cell phones, and he would wake up and say, "Can we listen to J. Vernon again?" And we would. I grew up in Tennessee, so I recognized some of the places Dr. McGee talked about, even though he passed away before I ever met him. I loved his teaching for many years, so many. I honestly can't remember how long anymore. I'm 76 now. My husband is in heaven, and I've had a stroke. But God's word is still precious to me. I wouldn't miss it. I listen every night and sometimes during the day. But most often, I save it for nighttime when my husband and I would always listen. Thanks for writing, Carolyn. And after all these years, you've earned a VIP seat on the Bible bus, and I'll keep saving it for you. Aren't these great stories? Are you encouraged? I sure hope you are. And we'd love to hear your story as well. You can send us a note through the feedback section of the app. You can also email us, BibleBus@ttb.org is the address. Write to us if you want to, Box 7100, Pasadena, California, 91109, or in Canada, Box 25325, London, Ontario, N6C6B1. And if you loved hearing from Sharon, I know that others would love hearing from you. So why don't you call and share your story at 1-800-65-BIBLE. Now in the options, you'll hear one for leaving your Bible bus story, and that's what you want. And from there, it's just as simple as listening to the prompt and then recording your voicemail. Just talk to one person. That number again is 1-800-652-4253. Let's pray. Father, thank you for your word that carries us through every season of life. Keep drawing us back to you day by day. In Jesus' name, amen. Now open to Genesis 12 as we go through the Bible with Dr. J. Vernon McGee.
2: Now, friends, if you have your Bible, you'll want to turn with us today to the 12th chapter of the book of Genesis. We are now getting well on in our Through the Bible program. And as we said last time, we're halfway through the Bible chronologically. But that is not actually true, of course. We've finished 11 chapters of the book of Genesis. And we are moving slowly this time because we're going to be at this 5 years, the Lord willing. We trust that you have notes and outlines to follow along with. If you do not have them, write in and ask for yours. Now we have concluded here the first 11 chapters, and it might be well, since this is a tremendous break here, just to have a brief review. In these first 11 chapters, we have seen four great events: creation, the fall, the flood, and the Tower of Babel. These are tremendous events, and it's in this section that we've seen that God has been dealing actually with the entire race of mankind, not so much individuals, but

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3: In the rest of the book of Genesis. You see, God now has demonstrated, and I trust that he has to your satisfaction, that he can no longer deal with the race, because after the fall of man, you have the great sin of Cain. And what was his great sin? Pride. I tell you, he was angry because of the fact down deep in his heart, he was proud of the offering that he brought, and it was rejected, caused him to hate his brother. You see, that leads to envy, and pride was the sin of the devil. It is the sin of the mind. And then at the flood, that was the lust of the flesh. We saw that the things, even the imagination of man and his actions, everything was to satisfy the flesh. And then we saw the Tower of Babel, and that was open rebellion against God. Now, God had to bring the flood to judge man. If God had waited even another generation, and he'd been patient 120 years, and from the day of Methuselah, 969 years, God had been patient with the world, and they hadn't turned to him, and I'm confident that any person will say that 969 years is long enough to give anybody an opportunity to change their mind. And they didn't change their mind. They are now in open rebellion, asserting a will that is against God, none seeking after God. And the Tower of Babel reveals that. Now God is going to have to do something differently. He turns from the race of mankind. And now he takes an individual, and from that individual, he's going to bring a nation, and out of that nation, he'll bring a redeemer, and to that nation, he'll give his revelation. Actually, this is the only way, apparently, that God could do it. Or let's put it like this. If there were other ways, this is the best way, because we can trust God to do the thing that is the best thing to do. Now, when God called Abraham, you're going to find out he's the man of faith. We said last time, we attempted to point out that Abraham was one of the great men that's been on this earth. And we were using, by the way, the secular measuring rod for that. And I believe that today the world would accept that he was the world's most famous man. More people heard of Abraham than anybody that's ever lived. Three great world religions came from him. There are men out yonder in that desert today that never heard of the President of the United States. They never heard of who won the golf tournament. They do not know who is the football hero. Never heard of them. They've heard of Abraham. And the interesting thing is the heroes of today will be forgotten tomorrow. For 4,000 years now, Abraham has made the headlines. He's a pretty famous man, friends. And then, if you want the measurement of the world, he was a generous man. He was a wealthy man, tremendously wealthy. He was the John D. Rockefeller and the Henry Ford and the Paul Getty and anyone else that you want to put in the list, and sheiks of one of these rich oil countries in the Middle East, all rolled into one. By the standard of his day, he was a very wealthy man. But he was a man of faith, and I recognize that the world somehow or another doesn't feel like that is the way that you measure an individual. Well, that's the way God measured him. God said he's a man of faith. And we'll find as we go through here that that is the thing that's developed in his life. Seven times God appeared to this man, and each time to develop faith in his life. He was not perfect at first. Fact of the matter is, he fell on his face. God gave him four tests, and he fell on his face on all four of them, friends. But like Simon Peter, he got up and brushed himself off and started again. May I say to you, if God has touched your heart and life, you may

0: might fall, but you're sure going to get up and start over again. Now we're going to see that as we get into this very rich chapter here. And this is very important, by the way. And we have here in chapter 12 the call of Abraham. And we'll be following this all the way through the Word of God. Now let me read here these first three verses, because they are very important verses, if you please. Now, will you note? Now the Lord had said unto Abram, get thee out of thy country, and from thy kindred, and from thy father's house, unto a land that I will show thee. Now that's number one of the things God promised to Abraham. He promised him three things, and this is the hub of the Bible. May I say, all of it rests upon this threefold promise. And the Bible is just an unfolding, actually, of this threefold promise. God says, a land I'm going to show you, and I'm going to give it to you. The second thing God said he's going to do, verse 2 now, chapter 12 of Genesis. And I will make of thee a great nation, and I will bless thee, and make thy name great, and thou shalt be a blessing. Well, God said he'd make his name great. God's done pretty well there. And God said, here, the third thing, I'll make you a blessing. God says, I'll make you a great nation, and I'm going to make you a blessing to all mankind. God brought from them a great nation, and it has probably the longest tenure as a nation of any people on this earth today. No one can quite match them. And then the third thing, he said to them, you're going to be a blessing. Well, through Jesus Christ, they've been a blessing to the world. The giving of the Word of God, they've been a blessing. God's made good except that first one. He said, I'm going to give you that land. And you look what's happening over there today. They've just got their toenails in the land, and they're holding on by their toenails. But they don't have it. Somebody says, well, God didn't make that good. Let's don't put it like that, friend. Why don't you be friendly toward the Bible and give God a chance? Some people don't even give him a chance. Now look at it like this. 4,000 years ago, God said to Abraham, three things I'm going to do for you. Now, two-thirds of them have been made good right to the very letter. And because of disobedience, God said he wouldn't let them be in the land if they were disobedient and if they're away from him. And they're away from him today, by the way. And as a result, why, they're having trouble over there. Don't say God's not making good. The fact of the matter is God's doing exactly what he said he'd do. Now the day will come when God will put them back in the land. When he does, it won't be a toehold. They're really going to have it all the way to the Euphrates. They'll be up as far as the Hittite nation was and all the way down River of Egypt, which is a little river in that Arabian desert. So that what we have here is a land they've never really occupied at the very zenith of their power. They occupied 30,000 square miles. But that's not what God gave them. He gave them 300,000 square miles. They got a long ways to go. But they'll have to take it on God's terms in God's appointed time. And the United Nations can't do anything about it. And the United States and Russia won't be able to settle the problem. You know, it's very comfortable today where I sit. I've come to the position that God's running things, friends. And it's just nice to sit here and not be scared by the headlines in the paper and not to be disturbed by what's going on in the world. He's in control, and he's going to work it out his way. Now, God promised these three things to Abraham. What did Abram do? So Abram departed as the Lord had spoken unto him, and Lot went with him. Uh-oh. Already he's disobeying. May I say to you? He took relatives with him. He should not have done that. And he took his papa with him, Papa Terah. And God told him not to take them. Now, why did God want to get him out of the land away from his relatives? Well, it's quite obvious. When you go over to the book of Joshua, and I'll not turn to it today, but God said to Joshua, I called your fathers, Abraham, on the other side of the flood when they were serving other gods. Old Abram was an idolater. You see, the world was pretty far gone at this time. God had to move like this if he's going to save humanity. Now, the other alternative is he could have blotted them all out and started over again. I'm glad he didn't. If he hadn't, I wouldn't have been here, because I arrived here a sinner. And the fact of the matter is, sinners would have been blotted out. But thank God he's a God of mercy and grace, and he saves sinners. Now, what we have here is this man taking along his nephew, and he took his father along. And what happened? Well, Abram took Sarah, his wife. That was all right, of course. And Lot, his brother's son, and all their substance that they'd gathered, and the souls that they'd gotten in Haran, and they went forth to go into the land of Canaan, and into the land of Canaan they came. Now, we find this man spent in Haran a nice period of time, patting his foot, marking time, and delayed the blessing of God. God never appeared to him until he moved into the land, until he got separated from at least the closer relatives, and he only brought Lot with him. Now, will you notice, we have to come back and say this again in verse 6. He says at the end of verse 5, "And into the land of Canaan they came." Now, verse 6, "And Abram passed through the land unto the place of Sichem, under the plain of Moreh, and the Canaanite was then in the land." Here is the fact, the Canaanite was then in the land. Now, may I add this right at this point, because it's very important. You know, a great many people are going to say, well, this was the land of corn and wine, the land of milk and honey. Everything was lovely. Abraham left a terrible place, Ur of the Chaldees, and he came to a wonderful place. Don't you believe a word of it. That's not what the Bible says. This man, Abram, left a place we know today through archaeology had a high civilization. I think maybe he might have had a bath in the house. He had a very wonderful civilization. He left that, and he came into the land of Canaan, and the Canaanite was still in the land. Now, the Canaanite was not civilized. He was a barbarian and a heathen, if there ever was one. And Abraham did not better his lot by coming into this land. That's not the point. The point is, will he obey God? Now he has obeyed God, and what happens? Verse 7, "And the Lord appeared unto Abram and said, Unto thy seed will I give this land. And there builded he an altar unto the Lord who appeared unto him." And you just have to pay attention to that. Abram built an altar unto the Lord, and God appears to him second time. While he was in the land of Haran, place of delay, God did not appear. You see, one of the reasons today many of us are not blessed in reading the Bible is because the Bible condemns us, because we're not living up to the light we have. If we would obey God, then more blessing would come. God does not appear to Abram until Abram's ready to move out and obey God on the light he's had. Now God's ready to appear to him. He builds an altar, and Abram is a real altar builder, by the way, everywhere he goes. Notice verse 8. "He removed from thence into a mountain on the east of Bethel, and pitched his tent, having Bethel on the west, and Hai on the east, and there he builded an altar unto the Lord, and called upon the name of the Lord." Two things that he did now. He got into the land. He pitched his tent. He bought him a house in a new subdivision, and he moved in. He's going to retire in California, only it's going to be in the land of Canaan. He's arrived. He pitched his tent. That's what he lived in. Then he builded an altar. That's his testimony to God. And everywhere Abraham went, he left a testimony to God. What kind of testimony do you have? You don't have to put a tract out in front of your house. And you don't have to write on the back end of your car, "Jesus saved," and then drive like a maniac down the freeway. And there's some that do that. My friend, that's no testimony at all. May I say to you, this man quietly worshiped God. And the Canaanites soon caught on to that, by the way. And Abram, we're told, journeyed, going on still toward the south. That's a good direction to go. It's warm there, you see. Good weather. And so this man is moving south. He has itchy feet. He's a nomad. That was Abram. Now we come to that blot in his life, the second one, I should say. And there was a famine in the land, and Abram went down into Egypt to sojourn there, for the famine was grievous in the land. Came to pass, when he was come near to enter into Egypt, that he said unto Sarah, his wife, Behold now, I know that thou art a fair woman to look upon. Therefore it shall come to pass, when the Egyptians shall see thee, that they shall say, This is his wife, and they'll kill me, but they will save thee alive. Now Abram was in the land. It was a place of blessing. God never told him to leave. But a famine was in the land. And I think one morning, Abram pushed back the flap of his tent, looked out and said, Sarah, it looks like everybody's going to Egypt. There's a famine, you know, and it's getting worse. Maybe we ought to think about going down. And I think Sarah said, Well, anything you want to do, Abram, I'm your wife, I'll go with you. And so a few days went by, and Abram talked to some of these travelers, and one of them that had come from up north of where he lived, he says, It's getting worse, and it's coming south. And Abram said to Sarah that evening, I think maybe we better pack up and go to Egypt. Now, God never told him to. When God appeared to him last time, he says, This is it, Abram. This is the land I'm going to give you, and you'll be a blessing, and I'm going to bless you here. But you see, he didn't believe God. He went on down into the land of Egypt. And Egypt is a picture of the world in Scripture. You'll find that all the way through. I think it's still a picture of the world. It's my opinion of it, and I was there. And frankly, Abram went down there. It's amazing how the world draws Christians today. And so many of them rationalize today. And they say, Well, now you know, Brother McGee, we're not able to come to church on Sunday night because we have to get up and go to work Monday morning. Well, believe me, everybody has to do that. And it's amazing that during the week on Thursday night or Friday night or Tuesday night, if there's a banquet and they have a long-winded program, a lot of music and a lot of talk, that party doesn't seem to worry about getting up and going to work. It's amazing how the world draws Christians today, and they can rationalize. And I think if you'd met Abram going down to Egypt and said, Wait a minute, Abram, you're going the wrong direction, the wrong way on a one-way street. You shouldn't be going this way. You should be staying in the land. He could have given you a good reason. Well, look, my sheep are getting pretty thin, and there's not any pasture for them. The grazing land, not very much, and there's plenty down in Egypt. We're going down there. And so they went down there. But immediately there was a problem. We have here something that's quite interesting. He's going to have trouble actually with his wife. And the reason is she's beautiful. And next time I want to tell you about what one of the Dead Sea Scrolls, you know, at first, the unbelieving scholar thought that he had found something that was going to disprove the Bible. And have you noticed how silent that the higher critics have become? They just don't seem to have found any contradiction in the Bible. I want to give you next time how one of them confirms the Bible. It's quite interesting. And they thought it was something else when they found it. And that reveals the fact you better not listen to the scholars until all the facts are in. Well, we'll save that until next time. And in the meantime, why, we'll be going on down to Egypt with Abram because we want to go down and see what happened to him there. Until next time, may God richly bless you, my beloved.
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2: 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Hey, I'm Katie Evans, and well, we all get them if you're anywhere on social media or just on the web in general. But I saw a post on Instagram, and it was a camper trailer. And I thought, oh, that's cool looking at it. And you start getting more and more and more. And you know what? I don't mind the content. It's fun. Maybe someday I want to get a little like teardrop trailer. Me and my future dog can go camping. Me and my friends. My dad used to have a teardrop trailer. And fortunately, they had to sell it when my brother was coming along just because, well, at that point they had a three-year-old. Me and my brother was coming along, and they hadn't used it much except to go quote unquote camping with me in the backyard. So they decided to sell that. And my dad still is like, man, I wish I had that teardrop. So maybe someday, but for now, I'm getting cute little camper trailers targeted advertised at me. And you know what? I don't mind it. Not in the market yet, but someday.
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13: We're a society strongly addicted to magic. They were inviting this kind of stuff into their lives, and they were When my son passed away at 28 years old, the lady across the street wanted to come comfort me, and she said, "Oh, well, I'm a spiritist. We could do a little seance, and you could talk to your son." Well, if anybody had showed up with that, it wouldn't be my son, because he's in heaven, amen? And it would have been something demonic. And she's trying to help us, and I'm letting her know. She just was upset with me. "Why don't you want to talk to your son?" I said, "I'm going to talk to him. I'm going to spend eternity with him, because I know where he is."
14: Losing a loved one is hard. It can seem harmless and may even feel like a glimmer of hope when you encounter someone who claims they can communicate with the deceased. You'd love to speak to them again and know they're all right. As Pastor Dave will warn in today's message, this is not what it claims to be. The spirits you'll be communicating with are evil spirits with the intent to deceive and distract from the truth of eternity. Our souls will not exist in limbo. They'll either go to heaven or hell. Now let's join Pastor Dave in the book of Matthew chapter 8 as he begins his message, "Deny yourself, take up his cross, and follow Jesus."

0: Jesus didn't perform miracles to draw a crowd. Matter of fact, Jesus wasn't a big fan of big crowds because a lot of times they came only for the miracles. Miracles don't save people. The word of God does. Amen. But does our God perform miracles? What's the answer? Yes, he does. We're going to pick up in verse 14. I titled the message, deny yourself, take up the cross, and follow Jesus. We're called to follow and serve Jesus, not watch from afar. As believers, he did not save you so you could be a pew potato sitting in a chair on Sunday and living your life like the world the rest of the week. If Monday doesn't change, Sunday doesn't count. Jesus came that you might have life and life more abundant, and he's called us all to be servants. If you want to be great in God's kingdom, learn to be the servant of all. So we're going to see some more miracles in this morning's text. And the first one we're going to look at, and I tell the first point, is healed to serve. We're going to see the healing of Peter's mother-in-law. By the way, Peter, if he was supposed to be the first pope, he was married. I guess that didn't work out. But Peter's not the first pope. The church was built upon Jesus Christ. Amen? But healed to serve. So when we're going to see her healed, then immediately she starts serving. And guys, when we're born again, we should have the heart of a servant. Number two, Jesus has the power over sin and all of its effects. The only reason people get sick and the reason that people die today is because of sin. In the garden, there was no sin, and in the garden, there was no death. Now, sin doesn't mean you're sinning because you're sick. It just means that sickness is a consequence of sin coming upon the world. So when Jesus died on the cross, he has power, first and foremost, to redeem us spiritually, but also to heal us physically. Point number three, following Jesus or hanging on to the world. Guys, you cannot be in fellowship with the world and in fellowship with God. If you are fellowshipping with the world, the Bible says you're an enemy of God. So the world, we're to minister to it, but have no fellowship with it. And we're going to have to choose between following the world or following the Lord. We'll see that example this morning. Number four, a faith that hasn't been tested is a faith that cannot be trusted. The apostles are given a promise by God, by Jesus. He's going to give them a promise that they're going to go to the other side. And they get halfway and they panic. And you know, the Lord gives us promises in his word. Here's what I get the most in counseling. But I have this feeling, but here's how I feel, but here's how I feel, here's what I think, here's how I feel. Then I say, your feelings are God's promises, choose one. Amen? Because when God makes a promise and your feelings are contrary to his promises, your feelings are wrong. But I feel. Okay, the Mormons say that if you know that the Book of Mormon is true because you get a burning in your bosom. I get a burning in my bosom when I eat a chili dog, so that doesn't work. So it's not just a warming of your chest. It's not your feelings. Again, feelings are real, but often they lie to you and they will direct you in the wrong way. That's why we don't go with just go with what your heart feels. That's nowhere in the Bible. Just follow your gut, not in the Bible. Follow the Lord, follow the word of God and trust in his promises. Amen. And then finally, no one is beyond the redeeming power of Jesus. None of you is so good you don't need to be saved. And none of us are so bad that we can't be saved. I'm going to be doing another memorial service this Saturday. And I know the room's going to be filled with people that don't know the Lord. Be praying for that. And I'm going to share Nicodemus and the woman at the well. Nicodemus was the most righteous man of the day. And Jesus told him he needed to be born again. And then he had the woman at the well who had been married 5 times, was shacking up with her boyfriend. And her own people shunned her so much that she would go out in the noonday sun to gather water in the Middle East, which no one else does. Because she'd get mocked by the world. And Jesus told her, if you drink of this water, you'll never thirst again. So whether you're here and you think you're so good you don't need to be saved, you're wrong and you're prideful and you need to get saved. Or if you think you're so bad you can't be saved, you need to know that where sin abounds, grace abounds much more. Amen? So let's begin there looking at deny yourself, take up the cross and follow me. First, healed to serve. Let's pick up there in verse 14. And it says in verse 14 of Matthew 8, now, when Jesus had come into Peter's house, he saw his wife's mother laying sick with a fever. So he touched her hand, and the fever left her, and she arose and served them. Jesus does the same thing in our lives as well. He looks at this woman, and we're going to see that he healed lepers last week, and we're going to see him casting out demons next. But here's what I want you to notice. She had a fever, and the Lord touched her. I believe we should pray for everything. Amen? We don't just pray when it's cancer. We should pray when it's cancer. But we should also pray for everything. We should teach our children to pray, no matter what it is. Bring it to the Lord, because he does care when we have a fever. So much so that it's in the Bible, that he sees that she's feeling sick, and Jesus goes in and touches her and heals her. You know, the church's mission is to win the lost, and we need to be witnesses about the love of Christ. So Jesus, again, don't think serving as being the lowliest place in the church. It's the greatest place. It's a goal. It's our goal as Christians to become servants, not bosses. It's not how many people serve us. It's how many people we serve that matters. And too often you'll get arrogant people like, I have this many people working for me. The better question is, who are you working for? In Mark, it says this, and he sat down and called the 12 and said to them, if anyone desires to be first, he shall be last and the servant of all. So what do we do as a church? We're called to win the lost. If you're here today and you don't know the Lord, my prayer is that today would be the day of salvation. We're all going to stand before Almighty God at one point. Now, if you're a believer, you won't be at the judgment seat, the great white throne judgment, because you've already been saved, you've already been forgiven, and you're going to heaven. But for those who don't know the Lord, you will stand before God. You will be held accountable. And every one of us is sinners, and we cannot go to heaven because God allowed one sin in heaven, he'd have earth part two. So there can be no sin in heaven. We're all sinners. That's a problem. But that's why Jesus came and suffered and died, as if he lived your life so you could be rewarded as if you lived his. That's the God we serve. Amen? So as the church, we're called to win the lost, but we're also called to equip the saints. When someone comes to know the Lord, you know, when somebody has a baby, they don't just take the baby, put it in the nursery and say, good luck. I hope it works out, right? Hey, the bottles are over there. Diapers are over there. Hope it works, right? We would never do that. That's child abuse. You know what else is abuseful? It's people getting saved and then nobody taking the time to disciple them. And now we pray when you come here, you're going to be, if the doors are open here, you're going to hear the word of God. We're going to teach you the word, and we're going to help you grow in your relationship with the Lord, and all of us should be continuing to grow in our faith. But not only do we win the lost and equip the saints, but we also are to send out servants. I want to say this, and they won't want their names mentioned, but there was a good group of people that have been hanging out here the last 3 or 4 days getting this place ready so you could be here. And they showed up here, took days off work, came in here in the heat, and did it. Why? Because they're doing it for Jesus. And when we do it for the Lord, it's a get to, not a have to. Amen? We're serving the Lord. And so as a church, we're called to do those things. So again, Peter's mom, mother-in-law. So Peter's married, and Jesus healed her with a touch of his hand. It doesn't even show anybody praying. He just reached out and touched her. She responded to being healed by Jesus by serving others. While sickness was much less severe than leprosy, Jesus still cared for her enough that he would show her compassion. The Bible says to cast our cares upon him because he cares for you. And so our Savior cares about every detail of our lives. He longs for us to come to him, and it is never bothersome. Well, I don't want to come to the Lord with a fever. I don't need to bother him. He wants you to bother him. He wants you to cry out to him. There's nothing he loves more. This last, about a week and a half ago, two of my kids were here with their grandkids. And there's nothing I love more than when my kids are there. There's nothing I love more than getting a phone call from one of my kids and being able to talk to them on the phone. Why? Because I'm their dad. And just spending time with them to me is an incredible blessing. Well, guess what? I'm an imperfect dad. Your perfect Heavenly Father loves nothing more than to spend time with you. And he wants you to spend time in prayer with him. He wants you to seek him. He wants you to cry out to him. Don't wait for the big disasters to cry out. Cry out to him always. So point number one there, heal to serve. Peter's mom, mother-in-law, she was healed. And I don't know what she did, but here's what I imagine. He's there with his followers, and they're all gathered together, and she jumps up after getting healed, and she probably started cooking, right? She probably started making meals for them and serving them and making sure they were welcome in her home. And I just love that heart, the heart to serve. Point number two, Jesus has power over sin and all of its effects. So we've seen that Peter's mother-in-law was healed, but now the word's going to get out. He's in Capernaum. I've actually been to where Peter's mother-in-law's house was. When they go to Israel, they still have the foundation there. And right near it is a synagogue, and there's people all around there. And so the word gets out. Did you hear that Peter's mom had a fever and she was healed? Now watch what happens. Verse 16. When evening had come, they brought to him many who were demon-possessed. Is that a little tick up from a fever? We're going from one extreme to the other. She's got 100 feet. You know, maybe she needs to be. And then you've got, he's demon-possessed. So they bring their demon-possessed friends and people they know to the Lord. Now, you think it's hard getting your unsaved family to church? Can you imagine getting demon-possessed people to come see Jesus? They're just losing their minds or filled with the devil, and they're demon-possessed. Now, just come with me. I'm sure they're dragging some people in. And notice they bring them to the Lord, and they seem to be the furthest away from being saved. So you got someone with a fever, he touches them and heals them. But notice what happens there in verse 16. And he cast out the spirits with a word and healed all who were sick. So some of them were demon-possessed, other people had other illnesses. He touches the woman who has a fever. He touched the leper last week, which is significant because nobody touches lepers. And nobody shows lepers compassion, and that's what he did. And now, just with his word, he heals all the demon-possessed. See, Satan is real, and so are demons. But greater is he that is in us than he that is in the world. And Satan is a defeated foe. And all the Lord has to do is say the word, and the demons, they tremble and they flee. We're going to see more of that in a few verses. So while touching and healing of Peter's mother's fever may seem like a minor miracle, the results were major because after sundown, it appears that the word had spread, that Jesus was in Peter's home. He had healed his mother-in-law with a touch, so they brought everyone they knew that were demon-possessed. It tells us that Judea in the Lord's time abounded with demon-possessed people. Sounds like California. Historian Josephus said that there was not a nation under heaven that was more wicked than Judea at the time. Notice where Jesus went to minister, the place where it was the most wicked, and that's why, unless the Lord tells me different, I'm staying in California until the Lord comes back. Somebody needs to stay here, witness to this state, amen? We're a society strongly addicted to magic, and they were inviting this kind of stuff into their lives, and they were, when my son passed away at 28 years old, the lady across the street wanted to come comfort me, and she said, oh, well, I'm a spiritist. We could do a little seance, and you could talk to your son. Well, if anybody had showed up at that, it wouldn't be my son because he's in heaven. Amen. And it would have been something demonic. And she's trying to help us, and I'm letting her know. She just was upset with me. Why don't you want to talk to your son? I said, I'm going to talk to him. I'm going to spend eternity with him because I know where he is. I did not lose my son. I know exactly where he is. Amen. So they were caught up in these spiritual things, and the Lord comes in, and immediately with the word, it all flees. Greater is he that is in us than he that is in the world. Again, I imagine the scrambling that must have taken place as friends took whatever steps necessary to bring their demon-possessed relatives to the Lord. And we think, again, it's hard to get people to come to church. Can I encourage you? Keep praying. Keep inviting. They only have to come once. God can get a hold of their heart. Amen? We want to bring them to the truth. The word of Jesus healing people had increased the faith of others that Jesus could do the same for their loved ones. So too may the testimonies of our transformed lives draw others to Jesus. You know, one of the things that brings people to church, somebody who knew you before you got saved, then they saw you get saved, then they watched you for a while. What the heck happened to you? What happened to you? I used to know you. What changed you? It's the Lord. And you know what? May we live in such a way that our testimony draws other people to Jesus. Amen. We want to live in such a way that they see Jesus in us. So he cast out the spirit. And again, in the text, it's in the way it's written in the original language, he did them one at a time. He spoke to each one of them and cast the spirit out of them and healed them one at a time, but did it using only his words. He didn't just wave his hands over the masses, but he ministered to them one by one. He's the almighty incarnate God. He cares for the individual. He cares for you. Whatever's going on in your life right now, this morning, whatever trial you may be going through, the Lord knows and he loves you. And he wants to have intimate fellowship with you. And he wants to minister to you. And he doesn't want you to go through this alone, and you don't have to. Notice verse 17. That it might be fulfilled, which was spoken by Isaiah the prophet, that he himself took our infirmities and bore our sicknesses. Here in this gospel written within the Jewish audience in mind, the Holy Spirit, through Matthew's pen, connects them to the healing of in Isaiah 53:4. Now, if you ever want to talk to somebody who only follows the Old Testament, Isaiah 53 and Psalm 22 are two of my favorite chapters to take them to, because both of them describe the crucifixion in such great detail 700 years before crucifixion existed. So it's all pointing to the fact that Jesus is the Messiah. And Isaiah 53 tells us in this messianic prophecy that the Messiah would be from a family of humble beginnings, that he would not be physically handsome or attractive, that he would be despised and rejected by men. He would be a man acquainted with sorrows and grief. He would be smitten by God and afflicted. He would be wounded for our transgressions. He would be bruised for our iniquities, and by his stripes we would be healed. So the Bible tells us by his stripes we are healed. Now, the ultimate healing, the healing that matters most, is we've been forgiven. When you give your life to Jesus, the Bible says if you believe in your heart and confess with your mouth that Jesus Christ is Lord, you will be saved. Again, salvation. So we go from being sinners who are lost, who don't know the Lord. We turn our lives away from the world. We surrender our life to Him. We become new creations in Christ. We're filled with the Spirit of the living God. Our names are written in the Lamb's Book of Life. We're citizens of heaven. He'll never leave us nor forsake us. That's the God that we serve. And that's the blessing that takes place. That's the greatest healing of all. It's the spiritual healing. But He also heals us physically. But if you're healed physically and you don't get healed spiritually, it means you're more comfortable here and you're going to spend eternity separated from God. The ultimate fulfillment is our spiritual healing, redeemed, forgiven, born again, new creations in Christ. But it also makes it clear that He heals us physically. Now, does He always heal us physically? What's the answer? And the reason He doesn't is that sometimes the best thing that could happen to us is being an infirmity that keeps us desperate for Him. Because you notice that everyone in the Bible used mightily suffered greatly. And I don't think that's by chance, because those who are suffering tend to hold on tighter to the Lord than those whose lives are free of any suffering whatsoever. He delivers us from the bondage of sin, but also the effects of the fallen world, which is physical ailments. And again, far too many focus only on physical healing when spiritual healing is far more important. I believe the most important message we receive from physical healing is the power of God has over sin and all the effects that took place in the garden. So in the garden, because of sin, people started to die. There were no thorns in the garden. There were no animals killing each other. There was no death. The first time you see death is the shedding of blood for the covering of sin. Remember, when Adam and Eve sinned, the Lord said, "Where are you, Adam?" He knows where he is. And Adam said, "Here I am, Lord." But he was covered in fig leaves because he knew now he had sinned against God. And what does God do? He kills an animal and covers them with furs, the shedding of blood for the covering of sin. So the first time you see blood shed is because of the sin of mankind. And that's why Jesus' blood was shed on the cross for us. You know, it's interesting that God doesn't heal with a formula. And there's a reason why. Because if He did it one way, we would all just start imitating that over and over. So, oh, you got healed where? What did you do? You stuck mud in your eyes, and then you could see everybody be down at the same hole sticking mud in their eyes. Because they would put their faith in the process instead of the Savior. So Jesus never had the same process. So to the Jewish leper, He just touched him. He touched him and He healed him. The Gentile officer, He just told him, go back. You remember the officer came and said, well, you're a man under authority. I'm a man under authority. If you just say the word, he'll be healed. And Jesus said, that's the greatest faith He's ever seen. So He says, go back, and he's healed from a distance. Didn't even come close to him. Then the woman, no request, tender touch. Then the crowd, they brought to Jesus and He healed them with His word. And so Jesus heals different ways because the only common denominator in those healings is Jesus. It's not the method. It's not how we did it. It's not what we said. It's not the person who prayed for them. It's Jesus. By the way, I believe that God heals people, but I don't believe there's any healers walking around, because if there were, they ought to go down to the hospital and clean that place up. Amen? But that's not what happens. Oh, I'm a healer. I have the gift of healing. No, you don't. Sit down and be quiet. Because what you have is a scam to draw people into yourself, get people to give you money so that somebody could be healed. Guys, when somebody is truly focusing on healing, they want to put the eyes on Jesus, not on themselves. Amen? It's never about me. It's never about you. It's always about Him. And He is the common denominator in all healing. And praise God for that. So point number two there, we saw again that Jesus has the power over sin and all its effects. Point number three, following Jesus or hanging out with the world. So following Jesus is going to cost you something. It's going to cost you something. If you were to join the Marines tomorrow to go fight in a battle, it would cost you something. You'd have to leave your family behind. You'd have to, leave your comforts behind. You'd have to go and enlist in this army and be ready to go serve and go fight the battle whenever it takes place. Well, we're in the Lord's army. And when we enlist in His army, there are things we're going to need to let go of. And I promise you, anything you let go of, God will give you something better in return, because He's a faithful God. Notice what happens. And when Jesus saw great multitudes about Him, He gave a command to depart to the other side. So we're at the Sea of Galilee, and now the crowds are pressing in. But they're all coming in for one reason. They just want to be healed physically. They're not looking to be transformed spiritually, and that's really why Jesus came. So when the crowd is pressing in on Him, He had all these healings that He had done. The word was out. Everybody's running to the Lord. While caring for every individual who truly came seeking him, Jesus didn't follow the crowd or seek to grow the crowd with a popular message. He seemed to avoid the great multitudes about him. So Jesus is God in human flesh, had a singular focus to do the Father's will and to be led by the Holy Spirit. And so as the crowd's pressing in, he's like, guys, we got to go to the other side. We're being pressed against the Sea of Galilee, and we need to go. Depart to the other side, where a divine appointment awaited Jesus. It's interesting to me. This crowd is coming, and it could have been tens of thousands. We don't know. And he's going to leave all of them to go minister to a few people on the other side of the lake. Because the Lord had a divine appointment waiting for him. He was willing to leave this massive crowd that was coming with the wrong motive to go minister to somebody else. You know, Jesus is God. He's still sensitive to the Holy Spirit's leading. He was never concerned with worldly power, wealth, or popularity, just doing the Father's will and reaching the lost. Verse 19. Then a certain scribe, that's a religious man who makes copies of the laws and the prophets, came and said to him, "Father, I will follow, teacher, I will follow you wherever you go." And that's easy to say, and it's another thing to do it. Lord, I will follow you wherever you want me to go. And then the Lord, "I need you in China planting a church." Yeah, well, no, wait a minute. "Teacher, I will follow you wherever you want me to go." This sounds like a great offer if you're trying to build a movement. A scribe was a religious man, one who was an expert in the scriptures. Who wouldn't want this guy to follow along for the ride? But Jesus didn't just sign this guy up. He gives him a bit of a reality check. From the surface, watching all that Jesus was doing and saying, healing, preaching with boldness, it looked like it would be fun to hang out with him. Dude, this guy heals people wherever he goes. He's touching lepers. They don't have leprosy anymore. I heard he once turned water into wine. I mean, he's amazing. Let's just go hang out with him. Let's follow his act. It'll be great to be in his presence. The opposition had begun. Looked exciting. Many wanted to follow, but few were willing to pay the price to truly follow him, to leave the broad road, to go to the narrow road. We often make decisions based on what we think things will be like. You know, Jesus, again, his word and his spirit always tells us what things will be like. It's going to cost you something to truly, fully follow Jesus. It's going to cost you your comfort. It may cost you your worldly riches. It may even cost you some worldly relationships. Notice what he says to this man, religious leader. Says in verse 20, "And Jesus said to him, 'Foxes have holes, and birds have the air, the birds of the air have nests, but the Son of Man has nowhere to lay his head.'" He's letting them know, if you follow me, you're going to be homeless. If you follow me, there's no 401k. It doesn't tell me what, you know, it's not going to pay. You're not going to be comfortable. Following me is going to be require that you give up everything. You can expect a hard life filled with uncertainties if you follow the Lord.
1: What a gift it has been to have you here with us today. We're so grateful to have our listeners faithfully tune in to hear the good news of Jesus. Today's message has been in the book of Matthew, one of the four gospel books of the New Testament. Whether you're a fan of the Chosen series or not, sometimes a visual of a character or Bible story can be so effective in helping something come to life. In this case, Matthew is one of the original disciples. And what he brings to the group is truly a remarkable imprint. He's thinking through things, but perhaps in a different way than others. This becomes evident through the various gospel books, as the authors look to pinpoint certain aspects of Jesus and his nature and character. Near the end of the book of Matthew, there's what's known as the Great Commission. In Matthew 28, Jesus states, "Go therefore and make disciples of all the nations, baptizing them in the name of the Father and of the Son and of the Holy Spirit, teaching them to observe all things that I have commanded you. And lo, I am with you always, even to the end of the age." This is what Jesus wants for you to do as well. Go into the world, help others believe in Jesus, and follow after him with all your heart. It sounds simple, but life seems to get in the way and make things complicated sometimes. Jesus wants your life to simply follow after him, and everything else will fall into place as he wills. To learn more about this ministry, we invite you to go to ccconejovalley.com. That's all for today's edition of Faith Comes by Hearing.
2: Faith comes by hearing. 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To all the young people out there listening who love making plans with their friends, really enjoy the simplicity now. Hey, I'm Katie Evans, and I remember in high school, even with my extracurriculars, the sports and groups that I was a part of, getting to see my friends every day was fabulous. College, same thing. Maybe not seeing them as often, but it was great. And then, I don't know, as an adult in my mid-30s, trying to make plans with some friends, we were trying to figure out when we could work out. Okay, let's see. Can we get coffee on this day? Oh, no, sorry. I've got a meeting at that time. Okay, what about when's your lunch break on this day? Oh, okay. What about a Saturday? Nope, that one doesn't work. This, that, and other thing. And finally, we made plans, but it's in like 3 weeks. So just making plans as an adult, it really makes me wish that I was a kid again, just having those play dates and just going somewhere after school instead of having to plan 3 weeks in advance to get together with three people. So, kids, you've got it good.
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12: 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Pastor Steve will be teaching the Word of God straight from the Bible with truth and no compromise. 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
11: Hey, this is part two to a message we started last time in the book of Joel. I entitled this message, Our Time Is Now, and I was just leaving off with the fact that we need to rise up as believers, and we need to be the voice of reason in this present darkness that we live in. And so some people say, like, well, look, I'm not a jabberjaws like you. I'm a little more subdued. You know, I don't know about just talking to people. Well, look, number one, we just need to not be like Sleeping Beauty. We need to wake up and recognize that God has allowed us to be alive in the generation that we're in right now. And wherever you live, you know, if you're on the East Coast, if you're in the middle of America, you know, you are a light that shines in that place, you know. And, you know, there's many people that are militant towards Christianity, especially here in Los Angeles where I live. It's a super mega liberal city, and maybe you live in a city like that too. But even though people have been militant towards Christianity in the past, many haven't been open to the gospel, but maybe because of the emptiness that is in the world today, there's so many empty people. There's a void in so many people's lives right now. You know, empty promises from all of these politicians and what have you. Maybe someone that was close to the gospel, who knows, a couple years ago, they might be open now just with everything that's happening. You know, all the fraud now that's being revealed. Maybe those who haven't listened in the past are just now open to hear about the love of our glorious Savior. Look, Jesus is the rock of all ages. He is a refuge to those who are weary and a fortress to those who are weak. And as you know, it's not about religion. It's not about some stained glass window, a steeple, a church bell, a statue, a painting on the wall. Come on, it's about a relationship with the living God, the one who makes our heart beat in our chest with no batteries. But how do we prepare to tell people about Jesus? Well, that brings up another point here in the book of Joel, which I named Prepare to Be Used. Let me read to you what it says in Joel chapter 2, verse 12. It says, "Yet even now, declares the Lord, return to me with all of your heart and with fasting, weeping, and mourning, and rend your heart and not your garments. Now return to the Lord your God, for he is gracious and he's compassionate, slow to anger, abounding in loving kindness, not relenting of evil." Well, we'll stop there for a moment, but yes, it is time for you and me as believers. Again, God's not asking, you know, the evolutionists, he's not asking the atheists to tell people about Jesus. He's only asking his own sons and daughters to go and tell other people to come and find and seek out the living God so they can have peace in their life. So it's time for you and me as the sons and daughters of God to get ready. Understand, in order to see a real moving of God in the hearts of people that are around us, it has to start in our hearts first. If it doesn't start in excitement in the hearts of God's people, well, how in the world is it going to be that way in the world? So if we want to see revival in our country, it has to happen in the hearts of God's people first. And how does that happen? We must fully return to the Lord as God's people. We must rend our heart, the Bible says. Okay, now, what does that mean, rend? Well, people, when they used to repent in the Old Testament, they'd rip their clothes. They'd put on sackcloth and ashes and everything. And what God's saying is like, hey, save your clothes. Don't rip your clothes. Because rend means to tear open, to reveal all to the Lord. Meaning, repent and return back to a starting point. So think about that. He says, I want you to rend your heart. I want you to open your heart up to me. And I want you to go back to your starting point. So let me ask it to you like this. Everyone who's listening on the radio right now, I want you to think about this. Was there a time in your life that you can look back and you were more passionate about your relationship with God? Was there a time in your life when your Bible devotion time had more meaning to you? Was there a time in your life when you used to share with other people, family members, coworkers about the Lord? And if you've drifted away from that, why have you? But maybe better than that is, why don't you get back to your starting point? Get back to the way it used to be. The church of Ephesus in the book of Revelation, you know, they were doing so many things right. You know, they're going to church. You know, they were doing all the things that looked right on the outside. But Jesus says, I have this one thing against you. You have forgotten your first love. Like, you know, you're going to church good. You're tithing. You're doing all these right things. I just have a slight problem with you. You left me. You forgot about me. See, when you're passionate about your love relationship,

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3: God calls the wise man. Listen to who God calls the wise man or the wise woman. Proverbs 11:30 says, "The fruit of the righteous is a tree of life, and he or she who is wise, they win souls." See, one of my life verses is in Malachi chapter 2, verse 6, and it says, "True instruction was in his mouth or her mouth, and unrighteousness is not found on their lips. They walked with me in peace and rightness, and what was the fruit of their life? And many were turned back from iniquity." See, when you're walking with the Lord and you're passionately in love with Jesus and, you know, he's just blessing your life and you just get up in the morning like, "Oh, Lord, I'm so thankful for you, man. You died for my sin. Like, I woke up today." You know, some people go into work on Monday mornings and they're like, "My weekend was great until Monday. Now I got to go back to work." Maybe you go into work on Monday, "Man, praise the Lord. This is the day the Lord has made." You know, it's like, "I'm glad I woke up today. Hey, it's better to be seen than viewed." You know, it's like, "I'm just so glad that I'm alive. I can be a voice piece of God today." See, it's like if the Christian life has become boring, it's because we have bored the Christian life. Yes, you know, with a world that's in crisis, it's like people need to hear a message that can change their life. And that's all we're called to share. Can you lead people to the same place that you found life? Yes, some will hear the message and they'll walk away, for sure. Some will hear and like, "That's nice," and they'll walk away. But others, they will embrace it and it'll change their life forever, like it changed yours, like it changed mine. That's why Ian Bounds, he said this quote, "We need holy men and women to stand before dying men and women and proclaim the salvation of God to them." Man, that's our job. Yes, we who have found hope and peace in God, we are called to bring that same hope and peace to those that have no hope and peace. It's something that is just something that's fundamentally wrong is if we don't share this message that we have found refuge in ourselves. What's wrong with this picture? How tragic it would be if one day, while standing in God's presence, because every single one of us who know Jesus, we will be in heaven one day. But can you imagine looking around? Some people say, "Well, it's going to be a little boring in heaven. We're going to sit on a cloud and just sing, you know, kumbaya." Where did you get that distorted view of heaven? Man, the Apostle Paul got a glimpse into heaven. He says, there's not even human words to say how awesome it is. I mean, the streets are paved with gold. The walls are jasper and pearl. It's like there's these heavenly beings, you know, that are flying around the throne of God crying out, "Holy, holy, holy," with millions of angels are there. And you're thinking like somehow heaven's going to be boring. But how tragic it would be if we stood in the presence of God and we're looking at just like, "Oh my goodness, this is like 10 billion times better than I ever thought heaven was going to be." And then you realize, "I never shared this hope with anybody else. I never shared with my coworkers. I never shared with my family members. I never shared with my neighbors that they could come to a place like this, that their sin could be forgiven. Oh my goodness, that they would have all their past forgotten and they could be standing in the same place." Wow. Listen to what it says in Revelation 22:12. He says, "Behold, I am coming quickly, and my reward is with me to render to every man and every woman according to what they have done." You know, listen, God's going to reward us in heaven. You do know that everything that you have, your coin collection, your nice cars, your home, you know, all the little trinkets that you've saved in life and your big bank account or little bank account, whatever you have, but whatever's special to you, guess what? You take nothing to heaven. You ever see a hearse pulling a U-Haul? No. Okay. You go to heaven, just you. That's it. Nothing with you. Nothing goes but you. So the only thing that you're going to be based on, treasure in heaven, the only thing that you can send up before you, that you can invest in heaven,

0: is what you did for him. It's being a servant. It's doing the will of God. It's doing the things that he's asked you to do. It's sharing your faith. That's what will bring reward in heaven. Everything else, it stays here. My Harley, sorry, it stays. You know, my shoe collection, it stays in the closet. Okay? Nothing goes to heaven but what you do for the Lord. So, what would you have in heaven waiting for you if today was your last day? Just saying. Listen, this is Pastor Steve Wilburn, Core Church, Los Angeles, and I just want to let you know that sometimes we can be in a place, in a funk in our life, and I just want to encourage you to come to Core Church LA. If you're within an hour, why don't you get in the car and drive? You know, we're on the intersection of the 10 freeway that cuts through the center of LA. We're on the west side of LA on La Cienega, the busiest north and south street of all of LA. How crazy is that, that God let us have a church on the intersection of the 10 freeway that cuts through the center of LA on the busiest north and south street? We're like 200 feet north of the 10 freeway on La Cienega. 90,000 cars a day go by in front of our church. It's just crazy. It's insane. But anyway, I encourage you to come. Now, some people say, I never go to LA. I hate LA. Well, I understand that. I live in LA, so I get it. But on Sunday, there's not near the traffic, especially if you come earlier. You know, our girl here that, you know, records this, you know her. She is Cheyenne, but she lives in Whittier. She's not that close. And I'm, you know, but her and her family, they're there. Her husband was at, you know, Bible study last night. I mean, you know, it's like they're always at church. So I just encourage you to come. Look, if you come and you sit in church and you hate it, don't come back. But what if you don't hate it? And what if God really ministered to you? Well, we have three services on Sunday morning, 8:30, 10:30, and 12:30. And if you're watching on your phone or whatever, you know, and you live someplace else or people watching on YouTube and all of that, you know, that's great. At least download our free app. Because you go to the App Store, it doesn't cost anything. There's hundreds of video messages on there, all kinds of messages to encourage. And I just love this about the app. You can be listening to a message. Oh, man, my friend, you know, over in, you know, Oklahoma, or my friend up in New Jersey, or my friend over in Michigan, man, that would really minister to them. You can just hit one button. It just says right here, forward. You can just forward that message. It goes right to their phone, right to the text message. And then, you know, you just text it to them. And now they can listen to the same message you listen to. Anyway, it's just a cool thing. But anyway, getting back to our message here, we're all called to share this life-changing message of the cross with the world that is just falling away around us. And it brings up this other thought here, be ready to move. You know, for we must grasp our true calling as believers because we are bearers of the light of Jesus. Now, as you know, we're not the light. Jesus said he's the light of the world, but we're just to shine his light out of our life. So when people look into our eyes, they don't see us anymore. They see Jesus in us. Now listen to what God said would happen in Joel 2:25 if we start being that person that God wants us to be. Now you're not going to believe this, but listen to it. He says in Joel 2:25, he says, then I will make up for you. Who's the you? It's the true believer that obeys the Lord. He says, I'll make up for you the years that the swarming locust has eaten in your life. The creeping locust, the stripping locust, and the gnawing locust. I mean, do you realize what kind of a promise this is? God is saying, I'm going to make up for you all the years that the locusts have devoured, destroyed, and licked up in your life. All that has been eaten in our own lives because of our own sin. He goes, I will make up all of those things for you. God says, I'm going to make it up all the years. And only God can do that. Only God can step into our lives with all the mistakes that we've made, all the mess ups, and make all things new. Now, the Apostle Paul realized this when he was speaking of his own failures in Philippians 3:13. He says, you know, this one thing I do, forgetting what lies behind, I'm going to reach forward to what lies ahead. I'm going to press towards the goal for the prize of the upward call of God in Christ Jesus. Yes, no matter what we've done or not done, our lives can start fresh. We can have a new beginning filled with God's purpose and plan, empowered by his own Holy Spirit. What a great opportunity that God has given to you and to me. We live in the most strategic time of all of human history. I believe that this is the end times. You know, that's why time is of the essence. For the time in which we live is getting darker and darker. Don't you see it? Yet God desires to raise up an army of light in the midst of the darkness to spread the good news of salvation. This is why it's critical to make the most of our time. For God has not called us to serve him in the power of our own weakness, but rather Jesus said that my power is going to be made perfect in your weakness. Yes, we can all be used by God to impact the lives of those around us. Now, God spoke about our generation in Joel chapter 2, verse 28. Let me read it to you. He says, "And it will come about after this, that I will pour out my spirit on all mankind, and your sons and your daughters will prophesy." Now, that word prophesy just means they will teach the truth of God's word with no compromise. "And your old men will dream dreams, and your young men will see visions. And even in the male, your male and female servants, I will pour out my spirit in those days." And he has done that. He says in 1 Corinthians 3:16, he says, "Do you not know that you're the temple of God? And the Spirit of God dwells in you?" The Spirit of God is in you. So when you say, "Well, Pastor, you're a jabberjaws, that's why God uses you." No, no, no, no, no, no. He says, "My power is going to be made perfect in your weakness." So if you're weak, if you could say, "Well, I'm kind of weak, and I'm not that bold, and you know, I don't really know what to say." Okay, God says, "My power will come alive in you. I just need you to open your mouth. I need you to move forward." So you have no excuse. You start opening your mouth and you start sharing, and God will be with you. Now, some of you might think, "Well, you know, I feel like this bishop that was in England." Let me tell you how the bishop in England, this is what he thought. He said, quote, "You know, wherever the Apostle Paul went, there was either a riot or a revival. But wherever I go, well, they just serve tea." Maybe you think the same way. You know, wherever I go, nothing really happens, is what he's saying. Well, that's because we're not opening our mouth and being obedient to be who God has called us to be. Know this: God wants and desires to use you no matter what your personality is like. And if we're willing to be used by God, we have the great privilege, every single one of us, not just me, every single one of us, the great privilege and opportunity to point people to the only solid rock, the one that will never falter or slip. We can have a hand in people who, just like us, can come to know Jesus personally. He said this in Joel 2:32. He says, "And it will come about that whoever calls upon the name of the Lord will be delivered." Let me say this about yesterday. Yesterday is over. You can't change anything with yesterday. It's done. Your failures, whatever, "I didn't say something when I should have," it's over. You can't change yesterday. But we can change right now at this moment. We can have a change of heart. God can use us to reach others around us. You know, we have so many things that are around. You should be inviting people to church. You should be encouraging people to listen to the Word of God. You should be opening your mouth somehow, some way. Write a verse down. Could you imagine if you went into work, you know, today or tomorrow, whatever, and you just said, you know, when someone was kind of bummed out, and you say, "Well, you know, it says in Psalm 46:10, cease striving and know that I am God." You know, there's anxious people all around us. Cease striving and know that I am God. Maybe you need to hear that right now. Cease striving and know that he is God. Yes, reaching out to others is going to cost us. It'll cost us time and energy. But let's not forget, when we do, the lives we reach those lives for all eternity. We all play a role in people coming to know Jesus as we nudge them closer and closer to the Lord by sharing with them the gospel, by encouraging them with a word from God's word. You might just take a post-it pad. "Hey, I was thinking about you this morning. I wrote this verse down." Put it on their workstation. You know, it's like, it's just inviting them to church. We all play a role. It's investing in those around us. God never asked us to lead people to Christ. He just said, "Will you share my message? Just talk about me. And if they come to Christ, well, praise God for that." You know, he just wants us to be a voice to those around us as we pray for their hearts to hear the love of God's grace and mercy inside of them. Yes, there's chaos all around us. Remember, this isn't about us. It's about being obedient to the Lord. It's about others finding the sweet salvation that we have found. And that salvation lasts forever. And we'll stand in the presence of God one day. And that is a long time. Yes, think about the eternal value of a soul. What is a soul worth? What is a person around you worth? It's, well, in God's eyes, it was worth him leaving heaven, being born into humanity, growing up and dying on a cross, being brutally beaten so badly that you couldn't even tell he was a man. That's how much God loves us. He gave everything. The creator of the universe came down to live as a man, to die for his own creation. That's how much he loves the people that are in your sphere of life, your coworkers, your friends, your enemies, your neighbors, your family members. That's how much God loves them. But I wonder if there's anyone listening right now that you might say, well, you know, Pastor, I've just, you know, my life's a mess right now. I'm living in sin. I've got these couple issues in my life, and I can't even think about reaching out to other people. My life's a mess. Well, let's start then right there. And if there's some that are listening right now and you've drifted away from God or you don't even know the Lord, it's time to get right with him. You know, wouldn't you want your sin forgiven? Like if I could just say, start fresh today, wouldn't you like to just start fresh, your sin forgiven, like a brand new slate, just a reboot here? Well, if that's you, then do it. But you have to be serious. You have to say, God, I am sorry for my sin. You have to be willing to turn from your sin. Are you willing to do that? If you are, God will meet you right where you're at, and he'll help you. If that's you, pray this now. Believe it. God will hear you. Pray this. Lord Jesus, forgive me of my sin. I believe you died for me, that you were buried, that you rose again. But God, I need you to help me. I've slipped away. Help me to walk with you. Be my Lord. Be my God. Be my Savior. And be my friend. And fill me, refresh me with your Holy Spirit. In Jesus' name, amen. Hey, listen, I have like a little gift pack for you. It's got a New Believer's Bible, talks about how to put one foot in front of the other, some notes we put together, and I can send them to you for free. 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
2: 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February 2027 is still a ways away, but already making plans. Hey there, I am Katie Evans, and my cousin and his wife and three kids, they live in Vermont. Now, last year, my dad and I went out there, and we had a long ski weekend with them in Vermont, and the kids love skiing. The youngest one, he is 5. He will be 6 in August. He's going to start skiing this coming fall, winter. They get free ski lessons where they live. There's a cute little mountain, and a lot of actually Olympic skiers have come off first learning at that mountain, but can't remember it off the top of my head. But anyway, they want to ski with us again, and they're like, we're thinking of coming out next year. Maybe we'll do Mammoth, get the passes and this and that. And we're like, you know what? Like, after this year, it was kind of a bum season. If you're a skier, you know what I'm talking about. But my dad, my brother, and I, we're the skiers. My mom, she likes to relax at home. We're like, what if we went to Brian Head? It's about the same drive time distance as Mammoth, but it's a little less busy, a little more family friendly. So that is what we are planning for next February, and I cannot wait.
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12: What we are doing in every moment is saying, whether it's dishes or diapers or drafting tables or drug counseling or district managers, all of that is part of our messaging of who we are in Christ and what I want you to know about Him. 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
13: 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In today's episode, Pastor Brian shares a lesson from Ephesians chapter 6. Dr. Chapel highlights the ways in which the work that we do is an opportunity to reflect Christ, while also being an act of worship in itself. 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And while you're there, look for Pastor Brian's commentary on the book of Ephesians, which he wrote for the Reformed Expository Commentary series. Dr. Chappell reveals how when we lift our eyes beyond ourselves to share Paul's expansive vision, then we too will join his doxology for God's amazing grace that transforms the world. Let's hear now from Dr. Brian Chappell as he shares the lesson, Work Matters.
12: So the National Football League reports that according to the preponderance of evidence, Tom Brady, last year's Super Bowl winning quarterback, knew that his staff had deflated the footballs, giving him an advantage in the frigid weather of the Super Bowl. And you and I know it's being contested, but what if it is true? I mean, what a sad thing that would be, that a man who seemingly has everything this life could offer, fame and fortune and great ability and numerous Super Bowl rings, would be willing to taint it all, to cheat, just to get one more win. Why? Maybe an answer comes from an interview some years ago in 2005 when Tom Brady was being interviewed by CBS News. At that time, he had three Super Bowl rings, a $20 million home surrounded by a moat, a supermodel wife, and of course, all the acclaim that could seemingly be given to an athlete. But he responded in the interview this way. Why do I have three Super Bowl rings and still think there's got to be something else out there for me? I mean, maybe a lot of people would say, hey man, this is what it is. I've reached my goal, my dream, my life. But me, I think there has got to be more than this. I mean, this can't be all there is. The interviewer asks, well, what's the answer? Brady replied, I wish I knew. I wish I knew. How sad. To have so much and still believe that because that doesn't satisfy, what the answer must be is just a little bit more, one more win, one more million, one more who knows what, and cheat if you got to get it because that's what will satisfy. What he exemplifies, of course, if it turns out to be true, is those old words by Augustine that our hearts are ever restless until they find their rest in God. And what's true of our rest is true of our work, that our work doesn't even matter to us. Not ultimately, unless it matters to God. I mean, we pursue things. We pursue reputation and income and the promotion and find out after we have consumed it. It's like trying to be filled up on cotton candy. Tastes good, looks like a lot, but you taste it and it just disappears. The glory of the Scriptures and the wonder of what God is communicating to us is His saying, our work truly does matter to God. When what we do is done for Him, it matters to God, and that ultimately gives us a sense of the significance and the satisfaction of it. As young people are planning this day, what's ahead, occupation, education, just to remember that what honors God is ultimately what satisfied is what Paul is saying here, reminding us, why does our work matter? Well, first, because work is worship. That's why it matters to God. Our work is worship. I mean, four times in this brief passage, the apostle is reminding us that when you work, you are working as unto Christ. The end of verse 5, slaves or even bondservants. You are to obey your earthly masters as you would Christ. Verse 6, work as bondservants of Christ. Verse 7, rendering service as to the Lord. Verse 9, masters, do the same, knowing that he who is both their master and yours is in heaven. Over and over again, the work that you do, while it may seem to be for an employer, a company, an institution, ultimately what you are doing as a believer is you are serving the Lord. You live before the face of God. And if man's chief end is to glorify God and to enjoy him forever, then the work that we do is ultimately with the intention of glorifying God, and how we do it and what we do. Recognizing that what we do is before the face of God is saying every moment, every job, every mess is an opportunity to honor God. And therefore, work is worship. It's actually what Paul is doing in this entire book. He reminded us from the very beginning that what his goal was to say, how do you live a godly life in a pagan society? And as we have moved through this book of Ephesians, we said, well, okay, here's how you honor God in the church, but here's how you honor God in relationships. Here's how you honor God in your generosity. Here's how you honor God in your speech. Here's how you honor God in your marriages. Here's how you honor God in your parenting. Here's how you honor God in honoring your parents. Here's how finally you honor God in your work. Every dimension of life is an opportunity for glorifying God, and that at the end means work itself is worship. Now, the reason we may reject this passage is because of that first word I teased about. Does this really apply to us when the apostle is talking about slaves and masters? And if we're thinking in American society of only our history, American chattel slavery, then clearly we can be distressed that the apostle might seem to be endorsing or at least not criticizing that kind of slavery and what he's talking about here. Now we have to be honest and say in the Roman world there was certainly cruel slavery. And the apostle would never endorse that. He's not endorsing it here. But you would have to recognize that in the ancient world, a bond servant was a variety of things that we don't recognize in our society. An apprentice, an indentured servant, a serf on a field, a farm worker. There were those who were mindful of estates. There were treasurers of cities, all who had that bond servant label. And the apostle is basically just recognizing the society in which he lived. We have trouble identifying with it. Recognized in the ancient society, there were very few people who had money at all. Most people, just city or rural areas, lived on subsistence wages, if even that much. I mean, if you lived in a rural area, you basically lived on a serf-like existence on the fields of the one man who had a lot of money and owned the estate. If you were in a rural area, you performed menial tasks either as an indentured servant or an enemy who is now made a slave as a servant, or perhaps you were just doing carpentry work, subsistence work, a shopkeeper. Very few people had money. Very few people had respect. Very few people had power. And the world that's being turned upside down by the apostle is he is speaking to both ends of the social ladder, to those who are slaves and those who are masters and everybody in between, and saying, you all live before the face of God. And the work that you are doing is to be done as to Christ. It is the Lord Christ that you serve, whether you eat or drink or whatever you do, do all to the glory of God. And in saying that, he is at the very same moment ennobling the life of the servant and holding accountable the life of the master. Both have to live as though they are serving God in everything they do, in their relationships, in the way they treat each other. That is what they are being held accountable to do. If work is worship and all are accountable, ultimately that means that each is in every moment bringing glory to God or devaluing their relationship with God. We ultimately are recognized that we are being called to be priests before God, that means everybody in the church has this responsibility of worshiping God in what they do. That is made so clear in a passage I want you to look at. If you look at 1 Corinthians 12, where the Apostle Paul is going through the church and saying this in very clear terms. 1 Corinthians 12 and verse 20. In your Grace Bibles there, that's page 959. Paul, looking at all the different people in the church, says, 1 Corinthians 12:20, as it is, there are many parts, yet one body. The eye cannot say to the hand, I have no need of you, nor can the head say to the feet, I have no need of you. On the contrary, the parts of the body that seem to be weaker are indispensable. And the conclusion, verse 25, that there may be no division in the body, but that the members may have the same care for one another. No division in the body. We're the ones that typically say, now that's the holy job, that's not the holy job. Whereas the apostle is saying, everybody, all the different members have different callings, but one purpose, which is to bring glory to God as the body works together. When the reformers of the Protestant Reformation began to understand that just as there was a wall that used to divide the people from the priest in the ancient churches, they actually began to say that can't be right. If there is no division in the body, then there is a priesthood of believers that includes everybody in the church. And that wasn't just made up. I mean, that's actually reflecting the words of Scripture. Not only Paul, the Apostle Peter, 1 Peter 2:9. Speaking to everybody in the church, you are a chosen people, a royal priesthood, a holy nation, a people of God's own possession, that you may proclaim the excellencies of him who called you out of darkness into his marvelous light. You are a royal priesthood. The Apostle John makes the very same point in Revelation. In the first chapter of the sixth verse, saying, Christ has made us a kingdom of priests to serve our God. There's not just one priest. There's not just one pastor. There is a kingdom of priests, everyone living before the face of God. Everyone saying, my job is to bring honor and glory and dignity to the name of Christ, that the fame of Jesus, the name of Jesus, the honor of Jesus might be known to all about me. That actually is my calling. In occupation as well as in what happens in a Sunday morning service.
14: 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The Apostle Paul wrote the letter to the Ephesians to declare God's plan that the gospel of Jesus Christ would reach the world through weak and sinful people like you and me. 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
12: Martin Luther explained the impact of what it would mean to think that every person was a priest in the life of the church. He said it this way. If we can only accustom ourselves to this view, the entire world would be full of service to God. Not only the churches, but the home, the workshop, the field. A poor maid would have the joy in her heart to say this, now I'm cooking or making the bed or sweeping the house. Who has commanded me? My master or my mistress? But who has given them authority? God has. Very well then, I'm not serving them alone, but God. My service is equal to cooking for God. Oh, that would be intimidating. What if you believed you were preparing the meal for God today? But the reality is, if every moment is an opportunity to reflect service to God and direct glory to Him, then this priesthood of believers that we are, this kingdom of priests, this nation of those who are called to serve Him together, are actually serving Him with an awareness that every person is to bring glory to God in every occupation of every day. What would that mean if every person was a priest? It would mean every position is a pulpit. Every home, the Holy of Holies. Every office, an altar on which we are presenting ourselves to glorify God. That would mean that every task is a testimony. Every mess, a mission. Every educational choice, every occupational choice is lived before the face of God and an opportunity to proclaim Him. That what we are doing in every moment is saying, whether it's dishes or diapers or drafting tables or drug counseling or district managers, all of that is part of our messaging of who we are in Christ and what I want you to know about Him. Every moment, every occupation, every career, all our work is lived before the face of God and therefore is part of our witness of eternal things to others. Work is worship. Pastor Michael Whitmer wrote of the implications. He said this: I have three brothers who work in various businesses. I'm a pastor, and so he said, one day a man told my dad, well, you must be happy to know that at least one of your sons is doing something of eternal significance. What an awful thing to say. Aren't business people doing God's work? Didn't my father serve the Lord just as much when he plowed snow and filled potholes for the street department? We need each other to do our callings as unto the Lord. The pastor needs my father to clear the roads in the winter and repair them in the summer so that he and the people can get to church. They both, pastor and people, need business people such as my brothers to create jobs, or there would be no money to have a church or to pay the pastor or to support the missionaries. Religious callings are unique and indispensable, but they are not better. All work is worship. When we see that, we recognize I drive to work today to worship God. I go to campus today to take the ministry of Christ. This is not secondary. This is not beyond God's concern. I go on holy ground wherever I go because I'm a priest of God called to be His ambassador for the purposes that He has given me in this place, in this moment. My pastor can't go where I'm going. I'm going to be God's witness in that place. All work is worship. What are implications of that? If all work is worship, it means that Sunday is for Monday. Now, I know that sounds simple, but it's actually a stark reminder of the age in which we live. Recognize in Old Testament times, the worship was done at the end of the week, right on Saturday. So you mess up during the week, you don't do everything, and you compensate at the end of the week by offering sacrifices on Saturday. But through the work of Jesus Christ, the sacrificing is done. The one sacrifice has been made for all. We don't show up on Sunday to compensate for what we did during the past week. We come to Sunday to prepare for what comes in the coming week. Sunday is for Monday. If that's the case, you have a right challenge that you can give to me, right? You can say, Pastor, if that's true, if Sunday is for Monday, give us something to work with, right? We came for a purpose. If you're to be preparing us, give us something to work with. Of course, I have a challenge for you too. I can always say, well, then on Monday, don't forget what you heard on Sunday, right? It works both ways because Sunday is preparing for Monday. And if that's the case, if Sunday is preparing for Monday, then we should see the Apostle Paul saying, I am preparing you. I mean, just in the most kind of concrete ways, recognize that this letter written by the Apostle Paul was meant to be read in the church on Sunday so the people would be prepared for their work on Monday. And so he's going to write things that are preparing people for their work. If I'm going to give you something to work with, we just got to cover it. So you ready? Here we go. I mean, what do you have to work with? Well, there is instruction to workers. Okay, verse 5 at the beginning, slaves, servants, bondservants, obey your earthly masters with fear and trembling. Well, that wasn't a very good start. The fear and trembling is a colloquialism for giving people proper respect. It's actually the language the Apostle Paul uses in Philippians 2:12, remember. Work out your salvation with fear and trembling, for it is God who is at work in you both to will and to do his good purpose. In order to fulfill the work of God in you, you need to treat God with proper respect. And part of working for God is to treat employers, the masters, with proper respect. Why? So that they'll listen to your testimony. So they believe that your life is different, your pattern is different, your ethics are different, because you are respecting them in the way that those who would respect God are called to do. That's why Paul immediately follows after the fear and trembling, verse 5, do this with a sincere heart as you would Christ. Work with integrity, as though you were serving Christ himself. Now, I know your boss is not always going to seem like Christ, but you are representing Christ to that person. And therefore, to him, to her, to employees around you, you are working for Christ's name's sake. That means verse 6, there's an implication. As you work, it's not to be by the way of eye service, not working just when the boss is looking, or ignoring what might not be seen, or painting over things so they can't be seen. You know, Kathy and I are in that process because just yesterday, our son-in-law graduated from his university in St. Louis. And so as a consequence, the house that we had in St. Louis, we're now ready to sell because my daughter and her husband, they're moving away. And as we are going through that process of inspections, we found out that the person who inspected the home when it was sold to us a few years ago did not inspect the electrical system. He marked that he had. There was no one who could see that he didn't. And the consequence is, now when an inspector sees now, he says, how in the world did this get passed? Your family has lived in danger for years. This needs to be corrected immediately. Because no one would see it, the job was sloughed over. Not only endangering us, but should that man have been a believer, dishonoring to God. We don't serve chiefly for eye service. We are to serve in such a way that we are honoring God in what we do, doing a job in such a way that people would say, even when I didn't see it, you operated with integrity.
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2: 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I recently online started seeing social media posts about what's in my bag. Hey there, I am Katie Evans, and it's pretty simple. Most of the time, it is women, and you'll see them empty out their purse or what they're putting into their purse or their work bag. And, you know, my work bag, it's got a lot of stuff. I've got my laptop, I've got my journal, I've got my planner. But then I was thinking about just like a purse, and I've got this shoulder bag that I wear. It's very small. It's got two little pockets, doesn't hold too much. And I'm just thinking, I'm like, man, why do they need all that stuff? And then opened up my bag and to prove to myself, I'm like, I don't have that much stuff in here. But I did. I had, let's see, I had lotion, chapstick, hand sanitizer, tissues. I had a little notebook and a little pen, sunscreen, bug spray. I could go on, but it was just funny to me. I'm like, oh, well, I guess I do carry a lot of stuff. But hey, it doesn't hurt to be prepared. Now, if I'm just running a quick errand down the road, I just grab my wallet and say, let's go. But, you know, if I'm going to the park or something, you never know what you might need.
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20: 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I'm David Jay, thanking you for joining us today as we listen, learn, and are challenged by God's Word, the Bible. What do you do when heaven feels silent? When you've prayed, believed, even begged, and still nothing changes? When the person you love isn't healed? When the worst actually happens? When it feels like evil is winning? Where is God in all of that? This May, Pastor Jack Hibbs' featured resource is Why Doesn't God Answer My Prayers by Erwin Lutzer. It's an honest biblical look at the questions most of us are afraid to say out loud. 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On today's edition of Real Life Radio, Pastor Jack now continues in his series called Disciplines of Life and a message titled Disciplines of Desire. You know, when a person is filled with Christ, our Christianity is filled with enthusiasm, passion, and zeal that's divinely placed within us. You see, just as children love the brilliance of life, Christians would be colorless without the desires of the heart that are rooted and grounded in God's love. Now, desire is that internal drive that influences our will and causes us to take action. So today, Pastor Jack teaches that the seeds of our desires are rooted in our soul. It's why we need to take our desires to the Lord. We can't manage desire without knowing God and what He says in His Word. Now with his message called Disciplines of Desire, here's pastor and Bible teacher Jack Hibbs.
21: Philippians 4:8, listen to this. Finally, my brethren, Paul says, whatever things are true. Wow. Whatever things are true. Well, you can flush half the internet down the toilet then. I could put anything on the internet tonight and say that you said it. And people will go, man, did you hear what he said? Right? Whatsoever things are true. He says, whatsoever things are noble, high bar, blue. Whatsoever things are regal, noble. Whatsoever things are just. You want social justice? There is no such thing as social justice without true Christianity. Think that through. Whatever things are pure, well, that has shut down every porno shop in the city. And I wish, I tell you, I pray going down the 10 freeway whenever I'm driving to camp for the mountain camp out that 10 freeway. Dear God, cause a wind to blow and knock these billboards down. Sheesh. Whatsoever things are lovely, whatsoever things of a good report, whatsoever things of any virtue, and if there's anything praiseworthy, meditate on these things. Wow. We need to work on that. Point number two, the discipline of desire is recognizing where desire comes from. Psalm 27:4 says, this one thing I have desired of the Lord. Listen to David's heart. That I will seek after. And the observable human nature of what we see, it reveals what a man or woman desires in their life, what's important to them. We know that good desires come from the Lord Himself. We know that the desire of love and to be loved, food, drink, air, sleep, fellowship with one another. It's a good desire. Listen, it's a good desire to go snow skiing or surfing or hiking. Those are great things. You can take Jesus with you in those things. And the things that you can't take Him, you shouldn't be thinking about Him. Frankly, you sound like my dad. Well, I'm not your dad, so you have to listen to me. But there's also aberrant desires that assault the will of God. There's the desires that people have to gain power and control over people. There's the desire to do harm to someone, even murder them. You say, well, I'd never do that. Do you ever say something about somebody, that's something that's not true about them to somebody else? God says you've murdered them. So, well, I didn't. Well, in the end, God's going to say you did. If you and I cause someone else to think different of someone else, and it's not true, we have assassinated their character. You say, well, who's going to know? God already knows. Yeah, but only two people know. God knows. It doesn't matter if anybody knows. Didn't Jesus say, if you think about adultery with a woman, he said, where I come from, heaven, you've already committed it. That's why repentance takes place in the mind instantly, in the heart now, before it ever gets a chance to get out. You don't repent after you do it. I mean, you can, of course. But let's be honest. We don't do that. We don't live like this. It's, man, you know, and then also,

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3: Without being a horse thief. And being a horse thief starts in the heart, in the head. That man says, I'm going to steal that horse. Now the judge or the officer is saying, well, he hasn't stolen it yet. He hasn't taken it yet. But the officer, as he sees the man walking towards the horse, the officer starts to pull out guns or whatever he's going to do because he looks like he's going to pull it off. Guess what God knows? Yeah, he's a horse thief. Because it was in his heart to do, though the guy never got around to stealing the horse. What if he tripped and fell down and hit his head on the horse and never got around to doing it? The judge says, okay, you're not a horse thief. God says, oh yeah, he is. Desire. We got to get control of the desires. And if I hurry up, I'll give you some help on how to do that. I got to really hurry up here. Here it is. Getting control. Watch this. This is amazing. You need to follow this through. This is tough stuff. This is Paul at his most brilliant. He's so smart. He's kind of scary sometimes. Romans 7:21. Paul's talking about the new life in Jesus. He says, what then? I find then a law that evil is present with me. Paul is saying, I got evil in my life. He says, the one who wills to do good, for I delight in the law of God according to the inward man. Translation, I'm born again. The new guy that I am, I love God's law. Verse 23, but I see another law in my body, my members, warring against the law of my mind. My friend, only a Christian can have a war going on between the spirit and the flesh. And bringing me into captivity to the law of sin, which is in my members, my body. Verse 24. O wretched man that I am, who will deliver me from this body of death? I thank God through Jesus Christ our Lord. So then, with the mind, I myself serve the law of God, but with the flesh, the law of sin. There is therefore no condemnation to those who are in Christ Jesus who do not walk according to the flesh, but according to the Spirit. Translation, Paul says, you know what? I'm so happy to be a believer, and I can prove it. You want to know? Two people live inside me. One is the old Paul. The guy that I've got to make sure is crucified daily. Every time a desire comes up that is opposed to the will of God, I've got to have a war. I put on my armor. I put on the gear. We go to battle. And I have an argument with myself. And my flesh says, hey, come on, let's do this. Because the flesh wants it all nice all the time. Let's sleep in. And the spirit says, let's get up. And the flesh says, no, I don't want to get up. Right? And you know inside there's a war going on about doing this or doing that or getting up or not eating this or going there. And it's a war that only the Christian knows about. And Paul says, you know what? Thank God. Here's the cool thing. Walk in the spirit and you will not fulfill the lusts of the flesh. Here's what happens. When our spirit is strong by being in the Word of God, being in worship, fellowship with one another, when we build up the spirit, the flesh is an amazing thing because the flesh gets conquered. The spirit begins to invade the soul, your mind. You're fueling up right now on spiritual things. Everything that I speak of that's of God, every verse that I give you, goes straight to your spirit. I wish we could see it in the spiritual realm. Just like light beams going into the heart. Spiritual. When a verse goes, boom, boom. Like light beams going out. And the spirit goes, yes.

0: And the soul, which is your mind, goes, okay, yeah, all right, yeah, okay. And the flesh says, oh, no. Seriously, your flesh starts to freak. But when you don't feed your spirit and you feed the flesh, guess what the mind says? Oh, yeah, okay, well, whatever, sure, what? No, seriously. Watchman Nee, in his book, The Spiritual Man, he says the soul of a man, his mind, is his mistress. She will go anywhere with the one who pays the bill. If the spirit's strong, the mind says, yeah, let's go worship. Let's sing. Let's praise. Let's serve. And when the flesh is in control, the mind says, yeah, let's do stuff we're not supposed to do. Let's get in trouble and burn things and go. The mind will do whatever you feed it. And Paul says, hey, walk in the spirit. You won't fulfill the lust of the flesh.
1: 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And now, let's get back to today's message. Once again, here's Pastor Jack.
0: Which leads us to this, judging the desire against God's word. That's the deal. Judge our desires against the word of God. That's excellent. 2 Corinthians 10, verse 3, very quickly. For though we walk in the flesh, we do not war according to the flesh. For the weapons of our warfare are not carnal, but mighty in God for the pulling down of strongholds. Get control of your thoughts, casting down arguments and everything that exalts itself against the knowledge of God. Listen to this, everybody. 2 Corinthians 10, verse 5. Bring every thought into captivity to the obedience of Christ, and being ready to punish all disobedience when your obedience is fulfilled. What does that mean? You govern yourself by the power of the Word of God and the Holy Spirit. When a thought arises, man, you know what? I ought to go do this. I think I'm gonna, and your the mind begins to think, and your flesh begins to get excited, your spirit needs to come in and say, sit down! I will not sin against God or my sister or my brother. I will follow the Lord. Look, if you got to go to a closet or a bathroom or run out to the parking lot at work and get into your car, preach it to yourself. But do it. When that girl comes and turns herself on to you, or when that guy comes and says, feel my muscles, you need to run and run, and you might be lonely. Satan's smart. You've been lonely. Nobody's been talking to you. And she comes up and says, you're so nice. Listen, you run like a maniac. Joseph did that. He took off running, man. You get out of there. She's really nice. She is nice, and she has no idea that she's a tool of Satan. She doesn't get it. She doesn't understand that. You do. She doesn't get it. Get out of there. 1 Corinthians 4, verse 3. 1 Corinthians 4, 3. Paul says, but with me, it's a very small thing that I should be judged by you or by any human court. Wow. In fact, I don't even judge myself, for I know of nothing against myself, yet I am not justified by this. But he who judges me is the Lord. Therefore, judge nothing before the time until the Lord comes, who will both bring to light the hidden things of darkness and reveal the counsels of the hearts. Then each one's praise will be from God. Wow. That's what we do about judging our desires against the word. Number four, we're almost done. Taking my desire before God. Think of this. Hannah, remember her in the Bible? 1 Samuel, she's Samuel's mom. Hannah had a desire, please God, I want to get pregnant. Please God, I want to have a baby. Oh, please God, she's not getting pregnant. She's not having a baby. She goes and prays, and she's just, oh God, please. And God hears her cry. She took her desire to the Lord. Listen, and God said, I'm going to answer your prayer. And God answered her prayer. You can read all about that in 1 Samuel chapter 1. It's awesome. God answered her prayer. And she names her boy Samuel, whose name means the name of God. But you say, well, how does that apply to me? You know what Hannah did? She presented herself before the Lord. Romans chapter 1. Christians, listen, we need to be diligent about presenting ourselves before the Lord. Lord, help me. You have a desire? I don't know if it's from God or not. Take it to him. Is this a desire I should act upon? Take it to him. Wait. Give it to him. And pray. A great prayer to pray. Make this your homework. Psalm 19. Lord, keep me from deliberate sins. Don't let them control me. Then I will be free of guilt and innocent of transgressions. May the words of my mouth and the thoughts of my heart be acceptable to you, O God, my rock and my redeemer. What a great, great statement that is. And then another thing that we do is this. The discipline of desire is going to require us to manage our desire. Are you breathing right now? Are you alive? Check your pulse. You're going to have to deal with desires, good, bad, or ugly. You got to deal with them. And David's desire was that I may dwell in the house of the Lord all the days of my life. That's where you're going. You're going to heaven. You got to remember that. Set your desires on things of heaven. In 2 Timothy 2:15, that's why the Bible says that we are to be diligent about presenting ourselves to God, approved of God, knowing the word of God, rightly dividing the word of truth. And so what do we do? I'll end with this. There needs to be a fatality. Someone's got to die. It's not the person that's flirting with you or trying to beat you up. It's not them. It's me. It's you. We are to crucify our flesh daily, you guys. We are to, are anybody listening? Anybody awake still? I know it's late. You got to get up soon. I know that. Listen. You guys, we got to crucify our flesh. The flesh will scream, and we got to get out the hammer and the nails. I'm figuratively speaking. And say, Lord, this has to be put to death. This is the old Jack and the old desires, and it's got to be nailed to the cross. Jesus, you died there to set me free. So whatever's going on in your life, you need to ask him, Lord, is this good with you? Is it good? You guys, I'm so glad and happy that we serve a living God, because what comes to my mind, and you can close your Bibles, we're done. What comes to my mind, we meet a lot of people here, as you can imagine, and there's never a shortage of stories. And what do you do with someone who comes? And I got to tell you something, it's pretty cool. How would you handle this? Somebody shows up. Hey, we've been coming for 3 weeks and we gave our heart to the Lord today. That's awesome. And I guess I should back up. Hey, today's our first day here, and yeah, we got out of bed early and came, and we're glad that we did. And we're living together and life's cool. Think about it. Come on, this is real life. This happens in the foyer. What do you do? Oh, what'd you say? You guys are living together? What? Ushers, cuff them. You don't touch them. You don't touch them. You say, you know what? Come back next week. Let the Lord speak to you. That's great. You guys need a Bible? We're okay. And then they come back the second week. Hi. They're completely in sin. But they're so sweet, you know so much more than they do. But that's okay. And then the third week comes. This just happened to me. That's why I'm telling you this. Pastor Jack, we've been reading our Bibles. And they're sleeping in the same bed. They're probably wrestling and eating breakfast together and everything else. And now they're reading their Bible. And you know what? This is perfect. So we're reading our Bibles, and we don't think that we should be living like this together. And we have a kid, and we just bought a house 2 years ago. We've been together for about 3 years, but we're not married. It's wrong. You think it's wrong, Pastor? Well, yeah, the Lord wants you to get married. Do you guys want to get married? I mean, you're like living like it, but you're not. Yeah, we want to get married. Okay. Well, then let's meet and we'll talk about that, get you going. But here's the agreement. You got to go through premarital class, okay? We can marry you today, but you still have to go through 6 months of premarital after you get married. But you raise the baby up in the Lord. You guys are doing it right, okay? You guys are doing it right. This is the world we live in. And you think about that. Pastor, I would never. That's horrible counsel. Oh, yeah? Put a sock in it, because here's the deal. You think you're going to have two people who never knew anything about God, who've been living together for 3 years, they have a baby. They got a one-year-old kid, and then Jesus comes into life and splits up their home and separates Junior from mommy and daddy. God's not into that. You know what? You say, hey, you know what? That's what God's grace is all about. He molds them into shape. We need to get control of our desires because they lead us astray. But glory be to God who conquers even the worst of the worst that we could do, huh?
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5: 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A while back, I went to a yard sale. I know, shocker. Hey, I am Katie Evans, and I love a good deal. I love thrift stores. I love estate sales. I love yard sales, all that good stuff. But I went to a yard sale, and I saw this little kid's shirt, and it said Yosemite National Park, and I thought it was so cute. I was out with my aunt, and I was like, ah, man. He's like, oh, do you have a kid? You can have that shirt if you want. You know, I was buying a couple other things. They had good deals, wheeling and dealing. I said, oh, I don't have a little kid. I was like, I do have a dog, though. And my aunt's like, yeah, Buttercup would fit in that. And they're like, you know what? Take the shirt. It's fine. So I take it, and it is far too small. Far too small for my pity puppy, Buttercup. I am a bad guesstimator of sizes and such. But so I was telling my mom about it, laughing, and she's like, oh, cut it, just bring it here and I'll put it on my pup Chloe, her little white fluffy dog that weighs all of 15 pounds. Now the shirt might be too big for her puppy, but if not, she'll put it on her buy nothing group. But it just made me laugh because I was so confident. I'm like, you know what, yeah, this will fit my dog. And no, it did not.
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10: God has given all of humanity this choice: accept the Messiah and his kingdom, or serve the Antichrist. 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
9: 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That's 855-577-2255. We're so glad you're here to listen. Today's message from Pastor Alan is called, What is Ahead? The Return of the King.
10: In this session, I want to look at some of the events that are associated with the return of Jesus, thus the title, The Return of the King. You know, he's coming back. It's not a threat. Truthfully, typically in a group of biblically informed people, you get kind of a positive response to that. But between where we are today and his return, we have some choppy water. Okay, I'm all right with that. If that's how we get here, Jesus used birth pains. You know, the people that seem to celebrate pregnancy and births are the people that have already done it. Right? Because the outcome has been a blessing. And the people in the midst of that, you know, they have other adjectives in all of that. And so if we happen to be in the midst of that season that is like pregnant and birth pains and deliveries, those are traumatic times, frightening times, vulnerable times. All of those things are a part of that. I grew up in a veterinarian's home, and they were constantly bringing animals to us that were in that season because they recognized it was a more perilous time. They needed expertise or help. And I think to walk through that season, we need to understand we're going to need help beyond ourselves. because something is breaking forth, something is bursting forth, something that's emerging that is beyond us, beyond our imagination, with incredible potential. Now, this session, just I doubt we're going to finish all of this. There's probably one more session in this. I wrote it as three, but it's probably going to take one more because I wander. It's just better to confess. But the events associated with Jesus' return, if you've been around here a bit, you've heard me before, I don't have a chart. I'm not opposed to them. I've read many. I've studied several. I've had friends that build charts. I had a friend that spent his whole life on a chart, one of the most brilliant biblical scholars I've ever known. I wasn't even smart enough to read his chart. I mean, it was a very impressive piece of work. It was old school. I mean, he had it on butcher paper. You needed a big wall to put it on. And I don't have a chart. In fact, I want to present these things as a part of what I understand the scriptures say describes the events that are associated with that season when Jesus returns. But I'm not trying to arrange them in order because I don't know. Don't send me an email. I could argue multiple positions from Scripture with some conviction. And some things that I carry, at least in my own heart, that the Lord gives us enough information to be prepared, but I don't have to be the glossary with the exact presentation of everything. So I can hold these things somewhat more lightly without feeling like I have violated my intellect. And if you prefer another approach, I'm okay with that. I love you. But I can tell you with some certainty that the scripture tells us this set of things will be a part of this season. And what I would encourage you to do is to let the Holy Spirit focus your attention on what he wants to show you. And I'm amazed every time I make a presentation, I'll talk to a dozen or more people at the end of that, and they will tell me what they heard. And if I talk to a dozen people, they heard 30 different things. Typically, none of which were my intent. And once I got over the disappointment of that, I understood that the Lord helps us hear what we need. And so I also know from Scripture, Jesus was very direct with his closest friends and followers, his most committed followers, about what would happen at the end of his life. He said, "We're going to Jerusalem. I'll be betrayed. I'll be arrested. I'll be tortured." He told them all the stuff. And yet when it happened, it was like it was a complete brand new experience. No, they were completely unprepared. So I carry this sense that as we walk through some of these things, the scope and magnitude of the change and the uncertainty of it and the turmoil that comes, even with all the preparation we can do, there's going to be that sense of, wow, I didn't know it was going to be like this. There's a whole new kingdom coming and a whole new world order coming. Change is not easy. It's just seldom easy. So we're going to walk through some of these. I'll start with the resurrection and the judgment of true Christians. The word that gets so much attention and so much discussion is rapture, and I don't want to go too far down that rabbit hole. You'll hear people say, it's a word that's not in the Bible. Well, that's kind of true. There's some translations that use it, and there's some that don't. There is a Greek word used that means a sudden, almost violent snatching or catching away, which is what the word rapture tends to suggest. So if someone says to you, it's not a word in the Bible, you go, okay. I mean, I'm good with that. I'm just going to get snatched away at some point. I'm not going to argue nomenclature, but in 1 Thessalonians 4 and verse 15, we get kind of a window into this. It says, according to the Lord's own word, we tell you that we who are still alive, we who are left till the coming of the Lord. So the church, the New Testament church, the early church is anticipating the return of the Lord. We still are. Will certainly not precede those who've fallen asleep. For the Lord himself will come down from heaven with a loud command, with the voice of the archangel, and with the trumpet call of God. And the dead in Christ will rise first. And after that, we who are still alive and are left will be caught up together with them in the clouds to meet the Lord in the air. And so we'll be with the Lord forever. Therefore, encourage each other with these words. So you've got a biblical assignment to have a little note of encouragement tucked in your heart. when you see somebody walking through a difficult season or you see a difficult season approaching us. I get emails almost every week from people telling me, you know, that the systems are about to collapse. And I think, well, all right, if they do, I'm getting ready for the return of the king. You know, I don't always know what next is going to be, but if the Babylonians breach the wall and they tear down the temple, God will provide for us. I trust him. I don't think that means we should be reckless or foolish or unaware, but I don't think we have to live lives that are paralyzed or that we avoid. The more common reaction is to avoid the current culture because it's intrusive to us. It's unsettling to us. It seems difficult. It seems to be an expression of darkness, and all of those things can be true. But we better be aware or we're not prepared to be light and salt. Now, I can tell you from that passage in 1 Thessalonians 4 that it's not a secret rapture. You know, because it describes it. There'll be a loud command, the voice of an archangel, and a trumpet call. Nothing about that seems secretive to me. If an angel shouts and blows a trumpet, folks, that's not the way to sneak up on people. The Latin word in that passage it means caught up. It's something that's forcibly seized, as I said. In Greek, it's a sudden, forceful grab. Jesus is going to reach down and forcefully grab his people. Amen. The biblical imagery that I think is helpful is the thief takes what doesn't belong to him. Jesus is only going to take what belongs to him. You want to live every day fully prepared to meet the king. That's not a threat. That shouldn't be perceived as intimidating. You know, I want to live every day to honor the commitment I made to my wife. I'm not looking for days to make a lesser commitment. You know, Tuesdays and Thursdays, I'm really committed. Friday's kind of a free day. I mean, that's messed up. But yet we sometimes, we walk some of these things through our relationship with the Lord. I think we ignore the idea sometimes because we really just don't believe in God's power. You know, we have distilled our faith down to the point that it's principally an intellectual exercise. Almost as if we imagine there'll be an entrance exam. And we have pushed the power of God so far to the periphery. And I think we've had that privilege because we have lived with so much freedom and liberty and abundance. We don't really have to learn to believe in healing because we've had such amazing health care available to us. We haven't had to trust God for the future of our children as fully because they've had so many opportunities. In fact, we have so many opportunities it leads us towards mediocrity. The more options you have, the greater, much greater the tendency that you'll be mediocre at everything. And so we really haven't had to believe in the power of God. But I believe between where we are and the return of the king, we won't flourish without the power of God as a part of the journey.
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10: 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Saul of Tarsus, a hero of mine, I got to know him as the Apostle Paul, an unrelenting advocate for Jesus in the face of unyielding persecution. 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Lessons from Paul, it'll help you and I be overcomers, triumphant in this season in the earth. 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
11: 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The Return of the King.
10: The book of Revelation is the story of God's judgment upon the Gentile nations. We love to, especially right now, we like to talk about God's judgment on the Jewish people, that they rejected Jesus and they faced his judgment. Folks, the book of Revelation is what God does to the Gentile people after thousands of years of refusing to submit to the righteous government of his son. All humanity will receive the most terrible lesson ever demonstrated on the earth. You know the story. Pontius Pilate gave the Jewish people a choice. The Roman governor of Judea gave the Jewish people a choice. He stood Jesus up and Barabbas up. Barabbas led an insurrection. He was a violent rebel. And he said, choose, I'm going to release one to you. And the people said, give us Barabbas. In fact, they went further. They said, we have no king but Caesar. Give us Barabbas. And a casual glance through history, you can conclude that for 19 centuries, the Jewish people have been ruled by Caesars. And the Barabbases have been turned loose on them. In recent history, they have. I've watched the videos of October 7th. It was inhumane what was unleashed on the Jewish people. God has given all of humanity this choice, accept the Messiah and his kingdom, or serve the Antichrist. Serve the Spirit, serve an individual who embodies it, or ultimately serve the Antichrist. The consequence of rejecting God's truth, it'll be horrific, but it isn't God's fault. You see, in our rebellion and our self-absorption, we blame God for our choices. You hear variations on this argument. Well, if God is such a loving God, I just can't believe he would ever discipline me, judge me. The only aspect of God's character that we want to bring into focus is his love. We don't bring into focus that God is also a just God. If God was not a just God, we wouldn't have needed the cross. We wouldn't have needed a Savior. He would have just said, oh, bother, group hug. He's the God of justice. And those of us who choose Jesus will be under his government. Those who reject Jesus will be under the government of the Antichrist. It's why you don't have to be afraid. Amen. The Bible very clearly tells us the Antichrist will be defeated. But he'll only be defeated by the return of the true Christ. Jesus isn't coming back to kind of welcome us into a fun time. He's coming back because if he remained absent, we would be overwhelmed. We will need him. In Revelation chapter 19, John has this amazing insight. He said, I saw heaven standing open. And there before me was a white horse whose rider is called Faithful and True. And with justice, he judges and makes war. Jesus comes back as an expression of the justice of God. His eyes are like blazing fire, and on his head are many crowns. He has a name written on him that no one knows but he himself. He's dressed in a robe dipped in blood. And his name is the Word of God. The armies of heaven were following him, riding on white horses and dressed in fine linen and white and clean. Out of his mouth comes a sharp sword with which to strike down the nations. And he will rule them with an iron scepter. And he treads the winepress of the fury of the wrath of God Almighty. And on his robe and on his thigh, he has the name written, King of Kings and Lord of Lords. Amen. Now, that's a very different scene than a stable in Bethlehem. That's not a vulnerable baby. That's not the heavenly host rejoicing, glory to God in the highest on earth, peace to men, goodwill on whom God's favor rests. That's the armies of heaven coming with Jesus. Amen. There's a lesson for us in that passage, I think, and in the book of Revelation in a larger way. We aren't victorious by violence, by hatred, or being tough and rugged. It's not a rugged individualism that they used to teach was a part of the American ethos. I don't think they teach it anymore. What the book of Revelation teaches us is that we are victorious by laying down our life. when John is weeping because there's no one who can open the scroll that tells the story of the end of the age, one of the elders steps forward and says, "Don't weep. The Lion of the tribe of Judah is worthy to open the scroll." And it's John said, "I turned to see the Lion of the tribe of Judah. I turned to look at the throne, and I saw a lamb looking as if it had been slain." Jesus laid down his life. No one took his life from him. Amen. Pilate, he may have issued an order for Jesus' crucifixion, but Jesus went to that cross willingly. Amen. When those soldiers beat him and said, "If you're the Son of God, tell us who hit you," he was capable. He volunteered for that. When he told Peter to put away his sword in Gethsemane, remember what he said? "Put your sword away. If I wanted to, I could call legions of angels. But we have to do this to fulfill all righteousness." Jesus went to that cross on purpose, intentionally. And you and I bring forth the victory of God by yielding our lives to the Lordship of Jesus. Now, that doesn't mean we always turn the other cheek. There are times when we will yield. But there are times we are called to stand. Amen. Jesus is not passive. Please do not understand him that way. That passage in Revelation 19 is not a passive passage. Jesus allowing Roman soldiers to torture him to death is not passive. He is allowing the purposes of God to come forth. There are times we will take a disadvantaged position or give expression to a humility when it allows the purposes of God to be worked in us. And there are other times when God will ask us to stand. Elijah on Mount Carmel was not yielding. Is that fair? I mean, I can walk you through our biblical heroes that are recalled to us in the New Testament, as well as that when Peter and John stand before the Sanhedrin and they said, "You know, we're tired of you. You're convincing everybody in this city that we're guilty of this man's blood. And if you don't stop, we'll do to you what we did to him." Living Bible. Remember what Peter and John said? "You do what you need to do, but we will never stop." Amen. Now, if they were passive, their answer would have been different. It would have been, "Oh, well, excuse us. We clearly got over emotional. We misspoke. Maybe we misremembered." So I don't want you to imagine that Jesus is passive. It's true. He has an amazing love for his people. He gave his life for us. But there are times he will ask you to stand in the midst of a storm. He is still the Lion of the tribe of Judah. And I would, in passing, at least note that he's still a Jew. He identified with the tribe of Judah for time and eternity. It's very fashionable right now to be angry at Israel and the Jewish people. But when you hate the Jews, you hate the brothers and sisters of Jesus. If you would accept just a suggestion, tread lightly. I don't think you should slavishly endorse everything that the state of Israel does. But I'd put my hand over my mouth before I started on the Jewish people. Revelation 19, we'll read one more passage. "I saw the beast and the kings of the earth and their armies gathered together to make war against the rider on the horse and his army. But the beast was captured, and with him the false prophet who had performed the miraculous signs on his behalf." The Antichrist will be a very religious character, very supernatural character, lots of miracles. "With these signs he had deluded those who had received the mark of the beast and worshipped his image, and the two of them were thrown alive into the fiery lake of burning sulfur. And the rest of them were killed with the sword that came out of the mouth of the rider on the horse. And the birds gorged themselves on their flesh." The book of Revelation presents to us these two characters in opposition to one another. The lamb occurs 28 times in the book of Revelation. The beast occurs 33 times. The end of the conflict at the end of the age is a conflict between the beast and the lamb. You know, the Bible introduces us, and history introduces us, to many characters who have been unquestionably evil. wicked, murderous, violent. But this individual that steps onto the stage of human history at the culmination of the age is reserved this special label. He is a beast. I believe we should pay attention. I believe we should understand. It's why we want to align ourselves as fully as possible with the Lord. Amen. There's conflict coming to the earth. Between here and the return of the King, there's a conflict. Establish the lordship of your life over the breadth of your life. No segmentation, no compartmentalization. And you don't have to be afraid. Amen. You don't have to be afraid. We'll work on the rest of this in the next session. Let's offload a little fear. How can we do that? Why don't you stand with me? I like to think of fear as a person without a body. You know, there are times when people say, you can't do that. We're doing construction. Construction is a dance. It's like playing Mother May I for adults. We would like to build a building. You can't do that. Well, can we move the dirt? You may. So we move some dirt. May we have permission to put in a foundation? You may. Wonderful. May we have permission to attach to the sewer? You may not. I mean, it really is. It's like playing Mother May I with adults. And, but it's the nature of the thing. And you understand that, and you learn, it doesn't, as I've matured, it doesn't make me nearly as agitated or frightened. I'm like, this is what we have to do. If you left church tonight and somebody was sitting on the hood of your vehicle and said that they said, this is mine, I suspect you'd go, no. And if they were bigger than you, you'd get an equalizer. Right? Either somebody or something to kind of level that field out so you could negotiate. You're not taking my vehicle. Well, I think of fear that way. Fear comes to paralyze us, to make us retreat, to make us immobile, to cause us to stop praying, to cause us to be more cautious in our service to the Lord or whatever it may be. And I continue to learn that you can hide from fear, you can avoid fear, you cannot watch the news, you can do all the things, or you can learn to say, in Jesus' name, you have to go. Amen. You have to go. Now, my emotions don't always operate at the same speed that my awareness does. It's easier to see that with forgiveness. I've said I forgive people when inside of me, I was just kind of hoping that God would give him the botch, the itch, and the scab. But I knew I had to forgive, so I would say, I forgive. And then your emotions catch up. Well, fear's a little bit like that. You can say, you know, in Jesus' name, you have to go. And if you'll hold that spot, if it's a real struggle for you, you may have to say it, you know, on the hour. Your emotion will catch up. We don't have to lead lives dominated by irrational fears. Hallelujah.
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5: 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May is a lot of things. Hey, I'm Katie Evans, and it's National Mental Health Awareness Month, Military Appreciation Month, National Egg Month, National Salsa Month, National Barbecue Month, National Hamburger Month, National Strawberry Month. It's also National Wildfire Awareness Month. But it's also Jewish American Heritage Month. So, following a resolution that was passed by the House and the Senate in 2006, President, just the one, George W. Bush proclaimed May to be Jewish American Heritage Month, and the proclamation was a result of efforts by the Jewish Museum of Florida and South Florida Jewish community leaders. So thanks to those leaders and many others in the Jewish community, May is now Jewish American Heritage Month. So if you are Jewish or you know some Jewish people in your life, maybe learn a little bit more about Judaism this May. Find out why they believe what they believe. Find out about their customs. We might think that we know a lot about it, but hey, there might be stuff that you still don't know. So check it out this Jewish American Heritage Month.
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0: A lot of Christians think when they fall into a time of doubt that they're somehow a sub-believer, a sub-Christian. Here's the great news about doubt. Doubt, when it arises, must be answered with truth. And of course, biblical truth is what we're talking about. Every time you have a doubt, or if you have a doubt right now about something or about some things, get the answer from the Word of God, the Bible, regarding that doubt. I promise you, friend, the answer's in the Bible regarding your doubt. And bottom line is this: faith comes by hearing, hearing by the Word of God. My friends, faith slays doubt. And so don't panic about doubt. Just get the answer, and you will have an ever-increasing faith.
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19: This week, we're at the Capitol in Sacramento. 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
18: And as you can see, the Sacramento swamp is filled with lobbyists and other left-wing NGOs who come up here. This is all they do.
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20: Let's start right there.
21: Well, first of all, even my colleague who's been a big supporter of the high-speed rail over the last few years in committee when we had an informational hearing said this is a disaster. And I've been saying this for years. It's the most wasteful government project in world history.
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22: Hi, my name is John Kabatek. I currently serve as the California State Director with the National Federation of Independent Business.
20: We're here in Sacramento. Tell us what's happening today.
22: Yes, we're really excited. Today we have gathered a number of our small business owners who are NFIB members from around the state for our 2026 annual Leadership Day, a day where we're going to make sure small business voices are really heard with our politicians in the state capitol, with those policymakers who really influence the day-to-day life of Main Street.
20: You've analyzed some bills that are under discussion, and I think there's ones you want to see move forward and there's ones you'd like to see not move forward.
22: Yes. Well, you know, we see we got a nice mix here. I think it's really important that policymakers know that there's things that we are fighting for in addition to those things that we're often fighting against. And in California, as many know, it's oftentimes we're fighting and swimming upstream. But we've got some important efforts this year. We're going to be talking about the concerns we have about yet another minimum wage increase bill. Voters spoke loudly in 2024 at the ballot that they don't believe a minimum wage increase helps create jobs, helps the economy. So we're going to be talking about our concerns about one specific to the agricultural industry. And then on the positive side, we actually are going to be talking of the importance of positive regulatory review. Any new regulations that are introduced, we got to make sure that they get more scrutiny from our policymakers. So it's a little bit of some of the good, some of the bad, maybe a little ugly, but most importantly, the good side of it is we're making sure small businesses are heard today, loud and clear, and people are excited and fired up.
20: And I see you have Tim Taylor next to you. Bring him in. Tell us who he is.
22: I do. Now, this is the real brain trust, so trust me. I'm not even the pretty face. we're just grateful to have Tim. He is the best in the business, and NFIB and small business here in California are beyond blessed to have Tim, who is fighting the good fight every day. Grateful to have you with us, Tim.
23: Thank you, John. Happy to be here.
20: So what comes to mind is something that needs to be stopped, that is being batted around by the far-left liberal lawmakers that want to just make it tough for business and good for labor.
23: Yeah, I think John touched on something that we're going to be addressing today, and that is a minimum wage increase bill. As John mentioned, I think the people spoke via Prop 32 statewide, rejecting an $18 minimum wage increase. This was a great thing. I think the people are really tired of it. It's kind of a remarkable outcome, actually, that the California voters said no to a minimum wage increase. Usually those things pass just on the natural. So I think this is an indicator that that has gone too far. They understand the real economics behind what minimum wage increases do. As John referenced, this is specifically a bill that would increase minimum wages within the ag community. It is a particularly difficult environment for farmers right now, both in terms of water rights, with about 80% of our flow going out to sea. It's a very, very challenging time. A lot of farmers are leaving their fields. They're just abandoning them because they just cannot stay up and keep up with the costs. Increasing the minimum wage really hurts them competitively internationally. This is an international market. And when you artificially drive up the cost of labor, and when essentially the labor is not worth the cost, which is what a minimum wage really is, you become less competitive.
20: The other side will say, oh, you know, everything is so expensive, you need more money to live, why not give them more? But isn't it kind of a circle that just keeps spinning. If you give them more, then you have to charge more.
23: That's exactly right. Supply chain costs go up. Everything else goes up. One of the real pernicious things, though, about minimum wage increases is that it really hurts our youth because they're priced out of the market. These are entry-level jobs, as they're supposed to be. Let's keep in mind that the national minimum wage is $7 and change right now. Currently in California, the minimum wage is $16.90. It's already more than double. But when you have the government enter and to say, well, in certain industries, right, we're going to increase it even more to, for example, about $20 now for fast food workers. But again, what happens is those people that should be getting those jobs for their first

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3: That show the real world costs of what it is that you are doing. Yeah. How is this going to affect whatever it may be? Gas prices in particular is a big one with CARB, but there are also, again, other downstream real world costs to these regulations. And I think too often they kind of play at it, but they don't really have to. They're not really held responsible for a real hardcore physical fiscal analysis, and this bill would hold them accountable in that regard.
4: We've talked about this subject with Senator Strickland, who says he actually talked to some CARB members saying, hey, you just put a regulation in place in which the industry says there isn't the technology to comply. And he says, they said, yeah, we did. We don't care. This will make them come up with the technology. And business is caught in the middle. You know, how do I comply if something isn't available? Obviously, I'm going to have to pay for it.
3: Yeah. Senator Strickland ran a similar bill to the one that his colleague, Senator Nilo, is running. That was a bill, SB 855, a little slightly different tack, but all of these bills together are great. That bill was a little bit different in that it said, if the price tag of any given regulation, once you do a fiscal analysis, is over $50 million, that it should rightly come back to the legislature for them to okay it. Now, that seems extremely commonsensical to me. That is a very high price tag. And we know that theoretically, again, that the fourth branch of government does not have the ability to tax. But when you're talking about something with a price tag of $50 million, it makes all the sense in the world to bring it back to the legislature so that they could take a look at it. This would only have applied to about six regulatory findings. However, that bill did not get out of committee. And to me, this is a sad commentary on where we are today. In this world where something that is so commonsensical, you're willing to, the very people who would have the oversight of the regulatory entity are eschewing that right in saying, no, we're not going to take a look at something that is so costly to the California taxpayer.
4: And John Kapitek, that is the way they kill things around here. You just don't bring it out of committee. So it wasn't like you actually voted on it. It's just not there.
5: It just dies. It's a little burial. It goes to the graveyard, the committee graveyard. It's absolutely the case. And you know, one thing that's really important to point out is that small business owners are, for the most part, really doing the right thing or attempting to do the right thing within the confines of their business. You know, we did a survey here at NFIB a few years ago, that showed that 45% of small business owners take measures to make their business more energy efficient without the heavy hand of government telling them to do so. But in that same study, we found that soaring energy costs was the second biggest concern for small business owners. So they're trying to do the right thing, but you know it's hard to keep up. And so we're just this is an important voice today. Our day here at the Capitol is really important to make sure they know those real world stories.
4: Mention NFIB, what it is. If people are listening and they have a small business, who are you the voice for here?
5: Right. Well, the greatest and the coolest thing is NFIB is a California baby. We were born here in 1943, and really a small business success story all itself. A guy was a small business owner himself, really felt that small business back then didn't have a real voice. That, you know, he was involved with the U.S. Chamber of Commerce, and even then he felt that there was not a real voice for small business. So like a small business owner, he started to grow. He started to get more people on board. We now have a presence in every state capital and in Washington, D.C. We fight at the state and federal level on policy issues, political issues, in the courts. But most importantly, we are the voice of small business. And we make sure that corner retail store owner, the hardware store owner, the little cafe owner, the farmer knows out there that they are not alone.
4: There's certainly, when you're up here in Sacramento, you see people in the purple shirts with the yellow lettering from the unions. They've managed

0: to get their people up here. I think a lot of times small business owners are busy running their business. They really can't come up here and do all this. If you are a small business owner out there, tell them what they need to do to find out more.
1: Yeah, well, the best thing you can do is check in with NFIB, nfib.com. You will find out a great deal. We do have a California page, so I encourage you to click that on. But in addition to that, in addition to being a part of NFIB, I strongly encourage everyone out there who has a small business, invite your local elected officials. Invite that council member, that county supervisor, that member of the assembly or a member of Congress or their staff to come and be go to your business. Show them your books. Walk them around the floor to meet your employees. Let them touch and taste and feel your small business to appreciate where you're coming from. And the most important thing is let them know that they work for you. These people work for us, and it's important to cordially but firmly remind them that. And then certainly this year being an election year, we can all remind those elected officials who did great work, great ones who have been supportive of small business, that they should continue. But also it's important to know that those who have not been held accountable and have not been walking the talk, we have a chance to change that on November in November. So.
0: Use the website one more time to find out more.
1: Yeah, it's nfib.com, and there is a California page.
0: And there's a podcast you guys are doing, too.
1: We have been doing a podcast. We are looking to resume that sometime this year. But there and then nationally, we do have a great podcast that is called The Rundown, which I encourage people to check out.
0: John Kabatek, Tim Taylor, thank you both.
1: Thank you so much.
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0: Assemblymember Carl DeMaio joining us right now. We are continuing our show from the Capitol. We're in his office. Thank you so much for letting us in. How are you?
4: Well, welcome to the swamp. And as you can see, the Sacramento swamp is filled with lobbyists and other left-wing NGOs who come up here. They literally, this is all they do. They are paid to come up here and be a chorus in the echo chamber of out-of-control government and extremism. And one of the things that I'm trying to do is remind the handful of Republicans we have up here, your job is not to choose between the various chorus members that are up here. They're paid. They represent big business, the government union bosses, left-wing NGOs. Your job is to give voice to the voiceless. Your job is to channel the people who don't have the money for a lobbyist, who literally have hired you as your representative to come up here and make sure that you're speaking for them. And so it's nice to see familiar faces who are not part of the chorus come up and make their way around. So I'm going to warn you, it's not a very hospitable environment up here.
0: Some of the topics, high-speed rail, new numbers out about its cost overrun, and I've heard you talk about it. Yet nothing changes on stopping this thing. I mean, this should be done. It's a waste, isn't it? A waste of money.
4: You are so kind when you call it a cost overrun, okay? Remember, voters were told in 2008 that it would cost $8 billion of taxpayer money. Right. Now we've already spent over $30 billion, and it is projected to cost between $130 billion according to their math, but the latest independent numbers show it's about $230 billion. And so this is not a cost overrun. This is outright criminal misconduct to be wasting this amount of money for the only people who are benefiting are campaign contributors of the politicians, including campaign contributors of this governor. This is not just cost overruns on a poorly managed project. This is fraud. It is criminal misconduct. And we have got to shut this project down and try to claw back as much of the money to shield the taxpayers from greater losses. But these people are doubling down up here. They want to just continue. The latest is a bill that we just debated on the floor that I voted against that allows the inspector general to keep secrets on the high-speed rail project. They are changing state public records laws in order to say, yes, that the inspector general can keep a report a secret up here.
0: In order to help protect against litigation costs.
4: No. No, that's what the window dressing says. They say, oh, we're keeping it secret to protect against litigation. Well, first and foremost, if someone's suing, there may be a real reason why they're suing. But they said, no, no, it's to keep people safe. Well, it buried in the to protect public safety and to defend against litigation is the word fraud detection. And so they're trying to keep any sort of fraud related to this project a secret. And isn't that why you have an auditor to say, hey, there's malfeasance, there's fraud. And so these people are literally trying to cover up the fraud racket that they've created.
0: Speaking of which, there is a gentleman who is in social media who has been doing fraud investigations. And someone told me there's actually some legislation being proposed against him being able to do that. This is the kind of place that would do that, huh? They're so making money off this that let's make it illegal for people to do investigations.
4: You're speaking, I believe, of citizen watchdog journalist Nick Shirley, who helped uncover the Somali Leering Centers, billions of dollars of fraud in that state, came out to California, helped uncover fraudulent hospices with no doctors, no nurses, no patients, but they were billing tens of millions of dollars, 90 hospices located in one building in L.A.
0: What are they alleging that he's doing wrong?
4: Oh, no, they want to stop him from taking videos at these fraudulent social service agencies funded with our taxpayer money.
0: What are you going to see? There's no one there.
4: Exactly. And that's what they're trying to do. When they said, well, we just don't want him posting videos. Well, the video is what is the proof. The proof is he walks into a building, videotapes 90 hospices with no patients, no doctors, no medical supplies, no nurses, and little notes that have been sitting on the door for months that say we're out to lunch at 4 o'clock in the afternoon. The video is the evidence of the racket that they have created with your taxpayer money. Showing up at a Somali Leering Center and sitting in the parking lot for 8 hours, showing that no children are dropped off, no children are picked up, and that the daycare center is completely empty, no children at all. But on that day, the Somali Leering Center goes out and bills taxpayers for hundreds of students. The video is the evidence. And so what they're trying to do is abridge the free speech, violate the First Amendment. And they say, well, we're doing this to protect people from violent threats. It's already against the law in California to threaten someone with violence, to commit a violent act. So when we look at what this bill really does, it is designed to stop citizen journalists like Nick Shirley. That's why I called it the Stop Nick Shirley Act. I gave it a name.
0: Carl DeMaio is with us, Assemblymember. You hear things. You can tell me if this is true or not, that there's actually some legislation being worked on to blame the oil companies for the big fires in Southern California, that somehow they want to take a nexus of, well, they sold oil, and maybe there's some global warming, and maybe that then changed the weather. But nothing about, hey, maybe clearing the forest, keeping the reservoirs filled with water, but trying to find money from the oil companies, which right now are leaving our state. We're down to 7 refineries. Is this really what's going on up here?
4: This is what we call shifting the blame. Let me be very clear. While climate is changing, it's been changing since the beginning of time. Yeah. It's natural. Do humans have impacts on it? Absolutely. Does that mean that because the climate's changing that somehow we're all going to die like the dinosaurs? No. What it means is that we have to be adaptive, just like, you know, we have been for millions of years. And to be smart about how we're protecting the environment while also still making sure that we can afford our cost of living. What the Democrats have done is they got into this climate change religion. It's a religion for them. You know, it's not based on data. It's not based on any sort of evidence. And as they worship this religion, they are raising our costs. And so I want to hold them accountable. Not only are many of their policies bad for the environment, but it's certainly bad for jobs, certainly bad for our pocketbooks, and certainly bad for our quality of life. But let's set the environmental issues aside on climate change. Not a single data set shows that we have more fires because of climate change. What we are seeing is that the severity of fires, not the number of fires, the severity of fires has increased. Well, what? Why is that? We know, though, that the brush has gotten worse. The environmentalists said we're not allowed to do logging. We're not allowed to thin the forests. In fact, the California Air Resources Board prohibits us from doing controlled burns by fire districts because that would release CO2. Well, when there's a catastrophic fire, how much CO2 do you think that releases into the atmosphere? We need controlled burns. We need vegetation management. We need to reduce the fuels. And yet the environmentalists prohibit us from doing this. Then when the fire comes through, they say, oh, the fire was more intense. It must be climate change. No, you SOB. It was you screwing up the regulations and making us more risky.
0: So when you tell them this, or maybe no one tells them this, we hear about it from you in conservative radio, but do they know they are wacky the way they're trying to go after the oil companies on this, that we don't need to chase them away? We're paying $7 a gallon now. It's not going to be less if they make them pay money.
4: Climate change has become a moneymaker for them. Okay. Because they can scare people with climate change, they can impose all these new regulations and collect a whole bunch of money. They have a carbon tax called cap and trade. It's really called tax and spend in reality. But cap and trade adds 40 cents per gallon to your gas. But it also impacts everything. Electricity, it impacts your food, every single product that in any way, shape, or form is related to any sort of energy in its production of carbon. Boom, you have a carbon tax.
2: And they don't care.
4: They don't care. And then what do they do with the money? All that money goes into a special government fund that then is given out to all the left-wing NGOs, and it gets given out to the no-bid contractors for all these renewable energy projects, including high-speed rail. $1 billion a year is funded for high-speed rail out of the climate change fund. And so these contractors are getting rich off of the climate agenda here.
0: Racket. They're actually, you got to give them an A for creativity of building this circle that feeds themselves.
4: The only green happening in the Green New Deal is the money lining the pockets of all these lobbyists and special interests.
0: So I was watching the debate the other night, second debate for the governors, and Katie Porter gets on there. She's asked, why do you think new jobs are not being added in this state? And she gets on, well, because there's not enough housing, I'll have a bill to create millions of new houses. Then I started to think, wait a second, that's not the reason on its own. There's a lot of things the government is doing or could do to make it easier for businesses to choose California. They're not doing it. They're driving businesses out.
4: They listen to these politicians and the liberal media that carry the propaganda, and they just swallow it. They believe it. And I always like stopping people and saying, you know what's interesting about the United States of America? There's more states here than California. And so here's my vision for California. Our cost of living would plummet $29,000 for a family of four if we were just paying what the average cost of everything in your household budget was based on the national averages. We would have a 25% lower unemployment rate than we have right now. California's unemployment rate is actually 25% higher than the national average. But worse, we have destroyed private sector jobs at the fastest pace in the history of measuring those jobs in terms of the delta between California and the rest of the country. What jobs are we creating? Government jobs. So we are literally creating this Ponzi scheme where the only jobs being created are government jobs, which require what? They require a private sector. They require people in the private sector actually doing real work, paying taxes to feed the government to then have those jobs. So they have created this situation where they put us into a death spiral where the costs are increasing, the jobs are fewer, the only jobs that are left are in government, and who supports that? Well, there's not enough people in the private sector left to actually support the outrageous size of the government that it's grown to. So we've got to have a course correction. When she says, well, I'm going to solve it all by building housing, well, Florida and Texas and all these other states, they're able to meet their housing demand. What is it about California? Oh, could it possibly be our government?
0: Keep up the good work.
4: Thank you so much, Larry.
0: We appreciate it.
4: Thank you.
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7: Proverbs 7 tells us about a young man who wanders to the house of a foolish woman. She tells him, "My husband's not at home. He's gone on a long journey." And then entices him into an immoral relationship. Obviously, this woman has unfulfilled desires at home. Maybe her husband's gone more than she'd like. But rather than looking to God to fulfill the deepest needs and longings of her heart, she focuses on what she doesn't have and then uses sinful means to try to fulfill those desires. I've heard from so many women who do the same thing, responding to problems at home with things like illicit internet relationships or a destructive affair. There are things you wish were different about your husband. Ask God to show you how to respond with wisdom. Focus on what God has given you. Find your satisfaction in Him, and He'll help you avoid foolish choices. With Seeking Him, I'm Nancy DeMoss Wagmuth.
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0: We continue our Capitol version of the program today. We are now in Senator Tony Strickland's office, 36th Senatorial District, and we are going to talk everything from high-speed rail to a lot of other issues. Senator, thank you for having us in.
8: Larry, thanks so much. I always appreciate being on your show.
0: Well, high-speed rail in the news. I was watching the Bill Maher interview with Governor Newsom the other day, in which even Bill Maher said, "You got to end this thing. Just be done with it." And the governor was saying, "No, we're starting to lay track. We've got all the permits behind us, and things are good." And he goes, "But have you seen the price?" And Bill Maher started talking about that. Let's start right there.
8: Well, first of all, even my colleague who's been a big supporter of the high-speed rail over the last few years in committee when we had an informational hearing said this is a disaster. And I've been saying this for years. It's the most wasteful government project in world history. Again, remind everybody, this is supposed to be a $33 billion project. Now it's $231 billion and counting. The LAO, as we asked the question, you know, the LAO is a legislative analyst, nonpartisan. And so none of that $231 billion even takes into account borrowing money. And as we all know, when we borrow money on a house, when we borrow money on anything we do, we have to pay more money back than what we get. And so that $231 billion doesn't account for any borrowing, which you know that's part of the project. And the LAO just said this plan is just not realistic. We don't have enough cash flow. We don't have the money. We don't have the resources. In a time when we have a major budget deficit in California, we can't keep throwing billions and billions on a project that everybody here knows will never be built as proposed to people of California.
0: Well, you think about the things that are not being funded because money is being spent there. And you and I have talked about, you know, Prop 36, for example. Okay, you have a plan that could actually, you know, have some money and move it over there. Governor says there's no money.
8: Well, I mean, it's ridiculous. California doesn't have a revenue problem. It's a wasteful spending problem. You know, Nick Shirley just uncovered a whole bunch of in our health care with the hospice situation. We have billions of dollars that we're wasting. The 911 system. You all have a surcharge on your phone that paid for this upgrade of the 911 system. Do you believe that we don't have GPS on our 911 system today? We need an upgrade, but what happened was the OES, under this leadership of Newsom, spent $500 million, and came back and said, "Oh, well, we're scrapping it. We're now starting all over again." You know, you have the high the mass transit over in BART. We've just bailed them out over $700 million. So what he's saying is we're putting billions of dollars in this high speed rail, wasteful project. All this other wasteful spending, but we can't spend $400 million to give law enforcement the tools they need to keep us safe across the state of California. I would remind you, all 58 counties voted to make crime illegal again in California. Even the most liberal counties of Marin and San Francisco said that they supported this. I can't recall last initiative that got 70% of the vote and passed all 58 counties.
0: Yeah, getting that kind of support. Okay, so now the search is on for money. And then I just saw a story that says the people collecting signatures for the billionaires 5% may have enough signatures. How about we chase out the people who've been funding most of the state?
8: Well, a couple points on that. First of all, 200 people provide 10% of our entire budget. And so if you want a budget deficit in perpetuity, just pass this billionaires tax, because we're trying to drive those 200 people out of California. In fact, Fox Business said we've already lost $1 trillion in the California economy, because this initiative is out there. Because remember, those billionaires, when they leave, it's not just their income that's leaving the state of California. They're taking all that investment and all those jobs and then those businesses with them out of the state of California. So Fox Business has already projected that we lost $1 trillion just from this being on the ballot. And again, if you want the budget deficit in perpetuity, that's what would happen if we pass this bill. Because, again, 200 people provide 10% of our entire budget.
0: Yet, it gets the signatures. People may sit back and think, oh, well, they're billionaires. They've got the money. This is like 5% of their wealth, and it goes back to January.
8: Mm-hmm. Well, again, look, wealthy people will find a way to get out of this, and they're going to go to other states. They're going to sue. They're moving their businesses out of California. And the reason why, this is the first time in California history that we have more people leaving the state of California than coming in since the gold rush, is because people move where their job is. We become an economic development agency for states like Montana, Tennessee, Texas, and Florida. Our jobs are leaving the state of California. There isn't a time where we don't look at the newspaper or look at the news stories where another major company has left the state of California and their jobs have left with them.
0: Yeah, I was watching one of the debates. I guess it was the last debate for governor, and one of the candidates, I think it was Katie Porter, who was saying, "Oh, we just need to build we'll get jobs. We just need to build millions of houses. What are we going to do? We got to build millions of houses." And I went and Googled and had AI kind of look at that. What is the reason businesses are not moving to California? And it didn't mention houses in number one. It was way down. It said the laws having to do with workers in our state, very punitive. When a business is deciding whether to come to California, they're not just saying, are there enough houses?
8: No. In fact, we have an affordability crisis. I mean, we have the highest gas tax, for example, in the country. We have the highest gas prices in the country. We have the highest electricity costs. We're 50% higher than the national average. We have a major affordability crisis, and a lot of this affordability crisis comes down not just to legislative decisions made in the legislature, but these unaccountable boards and agencies as well. Things like CARB, Coastal Commission, things like that. I'll give you an example. The president of the California Air Resources Board, what we call CARB, last year said when they put their regulations together, they don't take into account the economic impact. Now, let that sink in, Larry. every bill that comes before me, I say, how is this going to affect the economy, my city, my district, my state? That's what happens when you put a lot of authority into these unaccountable boards and agencies, because they don't have to defend their policies. And their policies are just really driving up the cost of doing business in California. And again, people will move where their jobs are. And a lot of young people who are coming out of college, great degrees, very smart. They're either moving back in with their parents. A generation ago, they would be able to own that first home. Or they're going to another state, and then a lot of the parents want to see their grandchildren, so they end up moving out of the state as well.
0: So back to the car story you shared with me and kind of explained it, that you actually went to the CARB folks and asked, why did you do this? Why did you pick the company say, we don't have the technology to do it? And you said something like they said to you, oh, well, that's why we do it. Maybe they'll develop it.
8: It is crazy. I went to them. I said, do you understand that your regulation that you just put forward, the technology doesn't even exist? And they acknowledged that it didn't exist. And I was perplexed. I'm like, what are you talking about then? Well, we set these regs so technology can catch up. In the meantime, if you own a business, you can't comply because the technology doesn't even exist. So now you're selling your equipment pennies on the dollar to Arizona and Nevada, and you're putting these people out of business. And again, you can't have a thriving economy. There's a lot of great things going for California. We have 6 of the top 10 public universities. We have a diversified economy, but we're on the wrong track, and we're on the wrong track just because we have bad leadership. I believe we're one leader away from prosperity in California because we have so much going for us, including the weather. But think about this, Larry. People are leaving the oasis of the weather of California to go to the places like Montana that's frozen 3 months a year. It's only because of bad policies.
0: What did I see the other day? And when it comes to housing affordability, that when people leave California, their ability to purchase a home goes up by 49%. And that the average home elsewhere is in the $360,000 range.
8: Well, it's because we have all these rules and regulations. Let me just tell you one quick story. There was a development in Huntington Beach when I was mayor. It was a shop-off development. It was called Tank Farm. It got a 7-0 vote from the council, but it took them 10 years to go through all the permitting process. They had to go through Coastal Commission. They had to go through all these permitting process. So when you take 10 years and you own that land, you're writing those checks, what happens is they end up when those homes come up, and that's what drives up the cost of a home. We need CEQA reform, which is California environmental laws. Look, we can be pro-environment and pro-business at the same time, but the pendulum is so far on the other end. We're now over-regulating, and that's why we have high cost in everything that we do.
0: I think there is a CEQA bill up right now that would limit the amount of time the process could go.
8: Well, I think that's great. I'm all for CEQA reform. But you know what's happening now in the legislature is they pick and choose who gets the reform instead of a blanket reform across for the whole economy of California. So, for example, they'll do it for, you know, little pet projects that they have, but they won't do it for the overall businesses. And so we need to do whatever we can for reform, because I think we should have a balance between a pro-economy and pro-environment.
0: Do you just roll your eyes sometimes? I mean, Sacramento is – there's a lot of money that comes through here, right?
8: Well, I told my wife when I came home, I'm like, you can't make this stuff up. Like, for example, the Nick Shirley, he uncovered billions of dollars in fraud into the hospice system. And what's the response of the legislature? Instead of saying thank you, instead of saying thank you, Mia Bonta, Rob Bonta, who's supposed to prosecute things like that, is not prosecuting. That's one thing on his job. But Mia Bonta, his wife, who's an assembly member, now introduces a bill to make it illegal to do independent journalism and independent uncovering on how we're wasteful. So Nick Shirley's pretty much doing the job what the state controller should be doing. Yeah. And Bonta should be starting to prosecute these folks. But now we have to wait for the U.S. Attorney's Office to do it because Rob Bonta is not doing his job as Attorney General. The response, again, you can't make this stuff up. He uncovers it. Instead of saying thank you, now they want to put him in prison and have fines. And that's crazy.
0: The California way, huh?
8: Well, we're going to change that. You know, I think people are starting to wake up. 2/3 of Californians believe we're on the wrong track. And so I do believe the definition of insanity is doing the same thing over and over again and expecting a different result. I think people are looking and thirsty for new leadership. And look, we have to turn this around. We again, two-thirds of Californians think we're on the wrong track.
0: Democrats want to blame Trump because of Iran, but we were aiming for this already, weren't we?
8: Oh, in January, I asked the governor to go on an emergency session, and in the California Post, the very first hard copy editorial was me asking him to go on an emergency session. We saw this coming because we lost Valero and Phillips 66. We lost 20% of our production in terms of refined oil. And so when you rely almost completely on foreign oil, foreign.
0: On purpose.
8: On purpose. Yeah, something like this is going to happen because California put themselves in this position. Look what it costs. And if they want to blame Trump, just this is what I say. Look what it costs for a gallon of gas anywhere else in the nation, and then look what it costs in California. That's strictly Gavin Newsom's destruction in terms of gas prices. He wants to pass a buck on someone else. But let me say this. I have a bill to eliminate the gas tax. It would lower the gas prices by $1.08 a gallon, $1,100 per family. The Democrats voted no. So I call them the modern-day Marie Antoinette. But in Georgia, gas prices just got above $3, and they suspended their gas tax because $3 is too high.
0: With that, I thank you.
8: Thank you so much. I always love coming on your show. Thanks, Larry.
3: This is SoCal Connection with Larry Marino. This is SoCal Connection with Larry Marino, exploring issues in and around Southern California.
0: I am up in Sacramento in what's called the swing space. This is the temporary capital where the lawmakers are until the new section, there's a lot of debate about that new section, is finished. But with me right now, Assemblymember Diane Dixon, 72nd Assembly District. Welcome in. Good to have you on.
9: Well, good morning, Larry. It's great to be in person.
0: Yes. We're going to talk about a subject that a lot of people may not think about, but when they do think about, there's some things that would logically follow. If you have treatment for people with substance abuse, mental health issues, whatnot, you'd think the more treatment centers, the better the results. You have a study in front of you that says, wait a second, that may not be the case. And everything that's done up here on legislation is based on studies and everything else. So should we actually expand treatment centers if more people are dying, or is there more to this? Take us into this story.
9: Well, I'm going to take you back to the story when I first got up here and coming from Orange County, where there is an overabundance of drug and alcohol treatment centers, which you would think is a good thing. But why do we have so many people who are exposed to the drugs and alcohol and not being treated? And then if they're not in those homes anymore, they get booted out for a lot of reasons related to insurance or lack thereof. Then they're on the street and they become homeless. So four years now, I've focused on why do we have so many people in drug and alcohol rehabilitation? Nobody knows how many. I'll come back to that. And how does that contribute to our homeless population? Bottom line, I just want people to get well from their addictions, drug addictions, alcohol addictions. We have the resources, but no one knows if anybody's getting well.
0: So then comes the studies. You take a look at some of the statistics, reports out that try to measure things. And even though, as I understand, aren't easy to decipher because when there's a cause of death, they don't always ask what the cause was. So there's a lot to talk about here. Take us into this from what you understand.
9: Okay. Cause of death when there was a loss of life. This is what started my heightened interest. In Newport Beach, about 4 years ago now, there was a person who was residing in the residential area in Newport Beach at the wee hours of the morning, walked out unsupervised and started pounding on neighbors' doors and actually broke into a resident adjacent. And the resident was aroused from their sleep, came armed with their gun. There was a home invasion. And that former resident of the rehab center was killed. And the homeowner was protecting his home safety, was not charged. But it struck with me is that why did this have to happen? Why this loss of life? This person was not supervised. He wasn't getting the adequate care. So I did get an audit. I requested an audit by the state legislative audit office, and that's an objective auditor, to tell me who regulates this and what do we do with this data? And quickly, findings were regulation is all over the place. But one of my key, one of several key messages I have in our call today, Larry, is that if anybody hears about or has a friend, as we all do, myself included, check into a sober living home, just know sober living homes are not regulated and they're not licensed, nor are they monitored by any official state regulatory or county agency. So they're not going to get well. And that is sad to me. So knowing that data, there are two agencies, Department of Health Care Services primarily. And so this is where we're finding what we started out with. People are coming from out of state, going into these treatment centers, and they're not getting well. A lot of these patients come from out of state. And the common wisdom would be, well, the more research rehab centers, the more people are getting well. It's the opposite is true because they're not getting adequately treated in these state-regulated agencies. But then I've learned I have a new bill, 1879, to get right at this information. How many people are in these centers rehabilitated? Are they being cured? Are they submitting data to some regulatory agency? Here's the aha, is that if they're receiving state or federal funding, those agencies, those rehab centers, they must report to that state agency or the county agency. That's good news. But there are hundreds of rehab centers that don't get any funding and they don't report. Mm-hmm. So we have no idea what the total population of people in our rehabilitation centers are. We don't know how big the problem is. We just know that it's a big problem.
0: And I don't know if there's any relation, because you say they're not getting funding, because there's all the stories now about the fraud and abuse in government paid for health care. I was thinking you were going to go down the path and say some of these places are setting up, operating, getting funding, and they're really not doing anything or much.
9: Same thing. Whether they're government agencies or not, they're still...
0: It's not getting done.
9: I'm not going to say outright that they're fraudulent. They're getting money from people, innocent people who want their family member to get rehabilitated, and insurance is not paying for it because there's no medical services being provided.
0: Could be fraud.
9: It could. And you know what? You just hit on a big potential news item. I think the fraud is in the public money, the taxpayer money that's being misused. And I believe there is plenty of that. And we know the news media and others are going after that. That's fine. And this is what my bill will do, is identify how many facilities are providing these type of services and what is the outcome. Are people getting rehabilitated? And I think we're going to find out that's a hotbed of a problem also.
0: And they're the least able to take care of themselves because they're checking in with these huge issues that need to be addressed. And we're just assuming that, get into a facility, you're going to be better.
9: Well, and sadly, what the data is going to show, I've seen elements of this, that they're out, they're discharged in 30 days. I don't know any doctor or professional is going to say that anybody is rehabilitated of their drug or alcohol addiction in 30 days. It's a year's process. And we want the end of the day, I want people to get the services, the rehabilitative services they need so they can return to being functioning members in their families and in their communities. That's all the goal should be. And there's just a lot of strange business going on. There are good operators. Let me tell you, one of the good operators in the state of California is actually working with me on this current bill. So the good operators want there to be good operators. It's the bad operators that are undermining the good operators.
0: Well, and anybody who has a loved one who puts them in there for care, they don't know. Is there any accrediting board for this?
9: No. Except for the agency, Larry, there are good operators, and I'm pleased to know and work with the California Consortium of Addiction Programs and Professionals. I'll say that again. California Consortium of Addiction Programs and Professionals, sponsors of my bill, they're the good guys. They want people to get well, and they want legitimate recovery agencies and facilities to be doing their job. So they're on the good side. But there are a lot in Orange County. Orange County is the center of the universe for all these addiction and rehabilitation centers. Many of them are unregulated. So my message to your listeners today is make sure that the California Consortium of Addiction Program professionals are associated with the facility you're looking at for your loved one or family member or friend. That is a good housekeeping seal of approval. And in the meantime, there'll be more information coming out, and I'll keep your listeners updated on the progress of my bill.
0: My guest is Assemblymember Diane Dixon. We've been talking about these treatment facilities in Orange County where you don't know what you're going to get as far as good care or not. And she's checking into it. In the time we have remaining, there's so much going on out here. We saw the story about the true cost of high-speed rail, the new numbers on that. Is this thing got to stop?
9: And this is what we're all talking about in Sacramento, both sides of the aisle. $230 billion. Oh, it's over $90 billion. It's more than anybody ever expected. Three times more than at $90 billion, three times more than the voters approved it. It is out of control, and no tracks are being laid. And I've even recently read a report from someone who's a state employee who was working on this and said, confirms that it's out of control. And a lot of promises that have been made have, even to the property owners who lost their property, the agricultural people in the Central Valley, it's in this article I'm just citing, that was taken their agricultural land, farmland was taken from them under eminent domain, and there's still nothing built. So they're not even allowed to farm on their original property anymore. It's been cut up, and there's no train. That was the promise. And so this needs to be resolved. I don't think many of us are really in favor of this. I mean, I've told this story many times when I was in private industry and traveled to Asia many times. And I don't support the Chinese government in any way, shape, or form, but they could build high-speed trains 100 times faster than what we're doing in California. I'd go in a year's time, I'd see a whole train set up between Beijing and Shanghai in less than a year.
0: When you ask the proponents who just are so defensive of it, what do they say? I mean, do they say it's really a jobs program?
9: You know, first of all, I don't talk to many people who, I mean, if they're there, they're not talking about it. I don't know anyone who's advocating for keeping the high-speed rail. I belong to the Problem Solver Caucus, and it's a problem there. Jobs are important. Of course jobs are important. The whole promise of the high-speed rail going through the Central Valley was to drive economic growth, economic development. I feel so badly for the cities. In fact, my caucus members who represent many of the Central Valley cities, they don't want this train. They did at one point. Everybody wanted it. But that was 10 years ago. And now it's just torn up their properties, torn up their agricultural land, and it's costing the taxpayers hundreds of billions of dollars. We're a laughingstock.
0: There are a wide variety of issues going on up here.
9: The fact is we don't have enough oil. and we're down to, seven oil wells, refineries? I mean, and
0: we don't need to chase them out.
9: We're chasing them out and blaming them when the real blame goes elsewhere. We have not permitted a single oil drilling platform or drill. And I don't know how many years. So we're not producing new oil. We're importing 80% of our oil to California. There's no pipeline bringing oil into California. So with the issues going on, not only in the state, we don't have the refineries. We don't have the right oil. We don't have oil that meets the California standard. I recently heard data presented a couple of weeks ago. The combination of forces, not only the world events, but the lack of drilling in California, we may be in a gasoline shortage in the next few weeks.
0: Thank you so much.
9: Thank you, Larry. Until we talk again, thank you so much.
0: From her Capitol office in Sacramento, Assemblymember Diane Dixon, our guest.
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13: 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How are they supposed to be identified? Jesus Christ said, "By this all will know that you are my disciples if you have love for one another." 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
19: Hope and encouragement are ready for you today on Keep the Faith. 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
20: And I'm Penny. Or as Casey, Ricky, and Alex call me, Mom! We hope the celebration of the special women in our lives inspires you to have a special impact on somebody else. That's why we call this encouragement contagious. And here's a taste.
21: You will never stop fighting for me.
22: Did not know what we were having, our third baby. I
1: hear this cry. And my husband turns and he says, it's her. He put her on my chest and I said, hi, you have saved my life so many times. I've known you since I was 16 and I'll fight for you.
4: I've already breathed on her. I've already kissed her. I've already snuggled her before I ever knew I had it. But what I can do is I can take God at his word. Sometimes it's an every 30-minute choice. And I can just rest in it because there's nothing I can do.
22: Oh,

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That's the life of a mom. But maybe the word you need to hear today is stop. Tasha Layton shares next on Keep the

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3: Vocabulary. Just taking that moment to breathe. There's a reason that scripture says, be still and know that I am God. Just take a moment to remember what God has done in our lives in the past. It gives us perspective for the future. And I think too, psychologists say that, you know, we are the sum of our memories. And when we get too busy and we start to lose our keys and we realize they're in the freezer, or, you know, you're looking for your sunglasses for an hour and they're on your head, it's like, that's too busy. We don't have a spirit of remembrance in that rhythm of life. We don't have space to remember who God is and who we are in that place. And so taking a breather. And, you know, for me, because life is so busy, I mean, my husband tours, I tour, we have two littles, we're moving, I'm finishing a book, I'm doing a TV show. It's like there is literally so much going on that my head could spin if I don't just take a moment every once in a while and just take a deep breath and say, God, this is good. This is good. You're good.

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1: 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What do I do?
0: Put it in God's hands and allow him to do his job, because you can't do it. If you try to carry it on your own, he's going to let you fall. 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
4: Maybe you can think of someone in your life who isn't a parent, but they've played a mentoring role. A coach, a teacher, or maybe even a guardian. Tony and Lauren Dungy have embraced it all. And share next on Keep the Faith.

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1: I'm Donna Cruz. You don't have to give birth to someone to have a major influence on their life. Just ask Lauren Dungy. She's a best-selling author and the wife of Tony Dungy, an NFL Hall of Fame coach. They have 11 children, both biological and adopted, but beyond that, they've served as foster parents to countless kids over the years. In their latest book, Uncommon Influence, Lauren shares how the desire to serve was something instilled in her at a very young age.
2: Years ago, many years ago, my grandparents began fostering and bringing children into their homes. They then had my mom and her sister born into that environment of helping others, supporting others. And then she and my dad had 5 children, and then they adopted 2, but they fostered over 100 children. And then Tony and I, when we married, we soon recognized and realized the calling for adoption and foster care. So we are now doing it. And many years later, we're still fostering. We have 2 2-year-old toddlers in our home. So that ripple effect of servicing and helping and supporting others has carried on for many generations. And what a rich legacy. We're here for a purpose, and that purpose is not self-serving, and it's not to build ourselves up or see how much money we can make or how much success we can have. But in fact, it's to help other people and support those that could use a little bit of help.

You want to know God's will for your life? What you're going through right now? Give thanks. First, you give thanks that God sees everything I'm going through. Then you give thanks that God cares about everything that I'm going through, that He can help me through this time, and that He will use it for good in my life, and He can even bring good out of bad. Anybody can bring good out of good. God brings good out of bad.

0: Keep the Faith is brought to you in part by the generous support of Steve Brown and youthinkaboutthat.org.
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1: I'm Penny. 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Kimberly's father, Dr. Joe Beam, is a regular contributor here on Keep the Faith, but it's her mom, in many ways, who's shown her what it looks like to have strong relationships.
2: I have watched my mother model what it looks like to have a servant heart. She is always the person who is there for you no matter what, willing to hold you and just sit with you in your hardest moments. And it wasn't until I was older and married and really understood how difficult marriage could be and understood even more from a very personal perspective of what my mom went through when my dad left her and how strong she was to forgive him and take him back, that I realized that my mom is the strongest woman that I know. She is giving, she is loving, she is endlessly forgiving, and I've learned that that's the real strength. So

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Every thought you have, we have to direct our thoughts toward God and let God direct our thoughts. My time with my boys is precious. My time with my wife is very precious to me because they are what make me valuable. If I have any value to anybody else in my books, in my speaking, it is my family and my time that God directs me through my family that allows that. As you

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0: I'm Brandy Lene on Keep the Faith with an encouraging thought for you today. Strong women aren't simply born. They're made by the storms they walk through.

one of my twins, Gracie, in front of my childhood youth pastor and one of my greatest spiritual mentors said, I just don't think I'm buying that Jesus stuff. And I was like, I mean, I really didn't know she was having a problem believing in Jesus up to that point. You know, it was incredible to hear his perspective to say, what a gift that she's asking this question now, because it means she's going to be more sure of it in the years where it could be more difficult. It's

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1: Proverbs 7 tells us about a young man who wanders to the house of a foolish woman. She tells him, "My husband's not at home. He's gone on a long journey." And then entices him into an immoral relationship. Obviously, this woman has unfulfilled desires at home. Maybe her husband's gone more than she'd like. But rather than looking to God to fulfill the deepest needs and longings of her heart, she focuses on what she doesn't have and then uses sinful means to try to fulfill those desires. I've heard from so many women who do the same thing, responding to problems at home with things like illicit internet relationships or a destructive affair. If there are things you wish were different about your husband, ask God to show you how to respond with wisdom. Focus on what God has given you. 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
7: Greg Laurie here. 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The Apostle Paul says, don't worry about anything. 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
12: I mean, there's times when she would say, you know, we don't have groceries these next couple days, so let's just pray, and we know God can provide. And so we're like, okay. I remember we woke up the next morning, and there was a bag of groceries on her front porch.

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1: I'm Donna Cruz. We often talk about the big life moments, but what about all those moments in between? Nikki Koziarz is helping women handle those tricky times of transition in her book, Your New Now, Finding Strength and Wisdom When You Feel Stuck Where You Are. And she's not just writing about it, she's living it.
2: Our family is in the middle of a big transition right now. We are in the process of adopting three little boys, and it's been a very hard and trying and long now. Like, it's been a long process. And the other night, I was actually laying in my bed, and I was just so upset about some of the frustrations that we're having with some of the legal side of this process. It's a very complicated process. And I remember laying there, I was like, what did I write in that book? I need to hear this message right here and right now. And so one of the transition seasons that I talk about is a season of separation. For us, we're trying to work through this adoption. But then for other people, perhaps it's a place of literally separating from a friendship, or you're moving to a new city or even to a new country. There's a place where God is separating us in order to allow us to experience the growth that we need to experience to be able to step into the next season of our life. And so Jesus is a comforter, but he's also a challenger. And so in our seasons that I'm in right now, this season of separation, God is comforting me, but God is also challenging me to keep having faith, to keep believing, to keep waking up every single day in the here and the now with this, what I call like a holy confidence in the hope that he gives us through his word.

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2: I am a mom, but I'm also a career woman. And this past Thursday was Muffins for Mom at the school. And unfortunately, it was also the same day that I had to be downtown for a mandatory kind of program meeting that I couldn't miss. So, you go through the whole message of telling my daughter, okay, I can't do Muffins for Mom, but maybe we can do Minchies with Mom later, in the day. But that afternoon when I got home, I found out that one of my good girlfriends saw Haley walking into school by herself that morning and said, Haley, come with us to Muffins with Mom. And so my daughter was able to do Muffins with Mom, and I was able to thank my friend and that kind of thing. And that was just special for me, even though I couldn't be there. She didn't miss out, and she got to be with a friend. It was just a good deed.
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6: When you encourage your kids' dreams, who knows what great things they'll discover? Maybe something like the light bulb. That's next on Keep the Faith.

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1: I'm Penny. Someone once said that we're all just turtles on a fence post. Basically, it means that you haven't arrived at the place you are on your own. Raymond Arroyo is a broadcaster and author with a new children's book called The Unexpected Light of Thomas Alva Edison. But there's another major character besides just Thomas.
2: He said, "My mother was the making of me. She let me follow my bent. My father thought I was stupid, and I almost decided I must be a dunce. Thank goodness Mrs. Edison won out there, because she really is the center of the story. Without Nancy Edison and her nurturing of her son and leading him down a way that he could best learn, which was a combination of book study and hands-on experimentation, if she hadn't recognized that, we may be talking to each other in the dark, and we may be using sign language or letters because there'd be no light or microphones to carry our voices or our images. He might not have been Thomas Alva Edison. He may never have been the man who created the first alkaline battery and the first electric car. He might not have ever been that creative dynamo that he became, were it not for a mother who took the time to see where her son was and to bend the education to accommodate them. The light that she gave him intended reaches clear into our own day.

0: and I know I've put you through it. It's amazing that you can love me like I love me like I am.
1: Sometimes all you need is a story to remind you there's hope. Steve Brown has one of those. He's with Key Life, and they've teamed up with us to help make encouragement contagious on Keep the Faith.
2: Forgiveness is easier in the presence of love. 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Our dirt and sin have been forgiven. 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And thank you for taking care of the dirt. I'm Steve Brown. You think about that. 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
5: 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Then there is also crisis giving, and this is a crisis. We need you now to help the Jewish people.
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2: I used to have a silent enemy that beat me up all the time. This enemy would never go away, and that was the problem. The enemy, it was me. It was my reflection. Whenever I saw a mirror, I tore myself apart over my flaws, over the extra skin I didn't like or what I didn't like about myself. I hated how this made me feel so much that even though no one knew, I actually avoided mirrors at all costs. Sometimes even washing my hands in a sink while averting my eyes so that I wouldn't have to look at the mirror in front of me. You know, the funny thing about body image is that it really is less about the body itself and more about what the mind sees in the body. Interestingly enough, since having kids, even though my body well has, let's just say, changed, I like my body better now, honestly. Way more than I ever did before I had kids, because now every time I look into the mirror, I see a miracle. My reflection is like a big hug from God. He didn't just give me the opportunity to birth children. He gave me a physical reminder through my body changing that they will always be a part of me and me of them. My uneven, off, and imperfect, flawed mom bod is perfect because it is uneven. My unevenness is my gift. It tells me that I'm strong. It tells me that I can do anything that comes my way. If your body isn't perfect, then from how I see it, you're in a good place.

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0: when we have things our own way, we become impossible to live with. And that's, ironically, in a sense, what we're asking for when we say, God, don't ever let anything bad happen to me, my family, or our children. We may as well just ask, Lord, help us to be spoiled, selfish, apathetic, indifferent, and spiritually unresponsive. Now, that is not a prayer that if we were thinking clearly, we would really want God to answer.
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8: 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How are they supposed to be identified? Jesus Christ said, "By this all will know that you are my disciples if you have love for one another." 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
11: I'm Donna Cruz, and welcome to Keep the Faith. 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
12: Hey, Donna. Man, it's great to be here today and take some time to honor the women in our lives who have taught us to love, to trust, and to keep the faith. 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

0: can remember even as a kid, we'd see people who are messing around at the mall. My mom would say, is that the path you want to be on? She just always encouraged me to just believe in myself, believe in my worth as the daughter of the king, and to operate from that space and not from chasing after the world's approval.
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2: I'm Penny. Music. It's such an important part of expressing yourself and sharing hope. Taya is the voice behind one of the biggest Christian songs of the last 10 years, Oceans.
3: For I am yours. You are mine.
2: Taya knows the power of music because it was modeled for her by somebody very special.
4: It was actually my mom that, you know, she used to play acoustic guitar, and she was the one that really taught me to, you know, sing for Jesus. And it was crazy because my mom's actually deaf and she has hearing aids. And I mean, ooh, that'll make me cry, but I can't wait for the day when she's in heaven and she's hearing the full sound. But in saying that, I feel like the way that she chooses to live a life, even in church services, when she knows that she's maybe not necessarily fully on key, it's pretty sweet to watch her still just sing to Jesus. It's just a good reminder, if my voice is not perfect or something happens, you know, I shouldn't just be thinking of my mom just singing in church, just, you know, clapping along. And she's always got such a joy in her heart. And I definitely think it shaped me for the better.

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2: When I was about 18 years old, I had given birth to my son, and he didn't live. He died about 6 months, and I didn't think that I would ever trust God after that. It was the most tragic thing that had ever happened, and I fell into a deep, deep drug-induced depression, and I had given my mother this promise that I would stop if she let me come home. And she let me come home, and one of her rules was that I had to read a scripture every day. My life turned around 100%. I've never stopped believing in God. I became active in my church. I got married. We have a son. And I spent 7 years in a hole of depression. Just woe is me. My life is so horrible. And so I decided I'm going to give it all to God. And he changed my life.
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6: As an award-winning journalist, Paula Ferris felt the internal tug of war between her career and motherhood and decided not to play that game. She opens up about it next on Keep the Faith.

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1: I'm Donna Cruz. Maybe at times you feel like you're being pulled in two totally opposite directions. But what if they're not actually opposites? Paula Ferris has felt that common work-family tension after becoming a mom. She's an Emmy Award-winning journalist who spent many years with ABC News. Paula wants to encourage you to have the choice whether or not to work outside the home and be encouraged about your decision either way. Her new book is called You Don't Have to Carry It All.
2: Doesn't a good mom stay home? Doesn't a good mom raise her children? You know, because Maya is a stay-at-home mom, so that's my inherent bias, right? And that's my worldview. But so much of the tension was like God put certain things in my heart. I love my kid. They're my priority, okay? They're my greatest calling. But God put other things in my heart too. Adam and Eve, we were born. We were called to co-labor and co-produce together. It wasn't like you bring home the bacon and you take care of it, take care of the kids. We were called to co-labor together. The Proverbs 31 woman, she has been reduced to this housewife, right? But she was like a master negotiator. She was a skilled businesswoman. She was a farmer. She was masterful in the marketplace. She bought a field and a vineyard with her earnings. I found so much freedom, and I hope men come alongside of us on this journey too.
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8: 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Maybe that minute that you give them is the game.

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1: I'm Penny. 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
2: In my years as a life coach, I have found that many times it's just a little something that is the difference between a winner and a loser. In the game of golf, it could be somebody missing a putt and miss it by 1 inch. That's why they call it the game of inches. Even a marriage could be one conversation away from either making it or not making it. Pay attention to the small things. Sometimes it seems that we're always looking for the grand scale, but it's the little conversations. It's your son or your daughter that says, hey, can I just have a minute? Maybe that minute that you give them is the game of inches that really helps them whether they win or lose.

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Together, we're celebrating life with honest stories and songs of courage from people just like you.

And I was just bowled over by this undeserved kindness. And really, like, that stands as like a marker in my life of like, really, like, that is the kindness of Christ. Kindness is not deserved. Deserved kindness is an oxymoron, right? But to give what is not deserved, to bless someone out of the blessing that we have been given, I'll never forget it.

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7: Your children are not your source of life. 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
6: 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On Focus on the Family with your host, Jim Daly. Thanks for joining us. I'm John Fuller.
8: Well, John, we all love our kids, right?
6: Mm-hmm. Oh, totally,
8: but if
6: yes.
8: we expect them to be our source of joy and our reason for living, we're bound to be disappointed. 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Only God can truly fill our hearts that way. And that's the message Ted Cunningham wants to share with you today, especially if you're getting stressed out by all the details involved in parenting a child. 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
6: Right, and you can get a copy of that book from us. The proceeds go right back into the ministry when you do. Look for A Love That Laughs at focusonthefamily.com/weekend. Well, Ted really is a favorite on this broadcast. He's so entertaining, and he's a comedian at heart. You can hear that. He's also a pastor at heart. He's the lead pastor at Woodland Hills Family Church in Branson, Missouri. With that, here's Ted Cunningham speaking at a Sparkle Women's Conference at River Valley Church in Minneapolis on Focus on the Family.
7: It is great to be here. There have been a lot of moments where we've been told to turn to our neighbor and say, and I really haven't been comfortable with any of them. I got to be honest with you. Turn to your neighbor and say, you know what she's feeling? I don't really know what's going on. Love y'all. It's so good to be. I'm like, what am I doing at a women's conference? And then it hit me. This theme is I'm going to focus on the last part. And she laughs without fear of the future. And we just heard that the sixth love language is working out. Wrong. No, I'm just, that's, I get it. It's my wife's love language, is working out long walks. She walks me and the dog every night right before sunset. She wants me to live till 90. And I believe the sixth love language could also be laughter, the way we give and receive love. I just finished a book on laughter called A Love That Laughs, and we studied laughter for the last year. And I've been watching it in my wife. And my wife has a silent patriotic laugh, is what I call her laugh. When she finds something funny, she places her hand over her heart, leans forward, and nothing comes out. So, ladies, I'm glad you're laughing. Sometimes I go to churches that aren't used to laughter. That's why I love coming to River Valley. Y'all love to laugh. But I go to some churches, they don't laugh at all. And I'm like, ladies, let the laughter out. You hold it in, it turns to cellulite. I need you to let that laughter out. Don't hold it in. I believe the reason I am here today, I want to tell you who your source is and where you find your strength, but I also want to encourage you to lighten up. So as you start at the first part of Proverbs 31:25, which is where, when I got this verse and I got this theme, my heart leapt. I was so excited. I started to pencil some things down and just, I've been meditating on it for the past few months and asking the question, where does a woman find her strength, her hope, her confidence? Psalm 118 and verse 14 says, my power and strength come from the Lord, and he has saved me. Psalm 28:7 says, the Lord is my strength and my shield. My heart trusts in him, and he helps me. My heart leaps for joy, and with my song, I praise him. I wanted to tell you, he is your source of life today. He's your source of life, and be careful what you do with people, places, or things. Be very careful not to turn people, places, or things into your source of life. We say it around our home often, my source of life is Jesus, not you. I receive from him and pour out to you. What you receive from me should be the overflow of my relationship with the Lord. Your strength, your hope, your confidence, it's not in outward appearance. 1 Peter 3, verses 3 and 4, your beauty should not come from outward adornment, such as elaborate hairstyles and the wearing of gold, jewelry, or fine clothes. Is this prohibitive of that? No. It's saying, don't let that be your source, but it can be overflow. Don't let it be your source. Rather, it should be that of your inner self, the unfading beauty of a gentle and quiet spirit, which is of great worth in God's sight. Wear nice clothes. Wear makeup. That's not at all what this is teaching. It's saying it just shouldn't be your source of life. It's not money. 1 Timothy 6:17, command those who are rich in this present world not to be arrogant nor to put their hope in wealth, which is so uncertain, but to put their hope in God, who richly provides us with everything for our enjoyment. We lose strength and lack confidence when we turn the blessings of God into our source of life. And we start worshiping the blessings rather than the one who blessed us. Where is your source today? I want to talk to you in the time that we have remaining just about laughter as a barometer of strength. Laughter as a barometer of strength. Not perfection, but strength. Two other areas that you should never find yourself looking to as your source. Your source is not in your children. They're not your source of life. And some of you right now, your children have become an extension. And you find your value in them. Vanity parenting uses the child's attributes and accomplishments to try to impress other people. Let your strength, let your confidence, let your hope, let your beauty come from that inner beauty of a gentle and quiet spirit. I have to talk to the moms for just a second because everything I do is marriage and parenting and I can't get away from it. Mom, you're stressing out over the non-essentials in parenting. And you need to know what the essentials are. And the essentials are, hear, O Israel, the Lord our God, the Lord is one. Love the Lord your God with all of your heart, soul, and strength. And impress these. These commandments are to be upon your heart. Impress them upon your children. Bring your children up in the discipline and instruction of the Lord. That's the essentials that we're going after. But I see parents today stressing over the non-essentials. Why? Mom, stressing over the non-essentials because the children have become the source. Your family's not perfect, and you're going to do okay. I'm going to show you a few things. Just give you an example of what I see parents stressing out over today. How about this one right here? Formula. Passionate people. You got to nurse as long as you can. Nursing didn't work for us with Corinne. She's like, thanks for sharing that with all the women of Minnesota, Dad. But it didn't. I'll never forget it. 6 weeks, her 6 week appointment. We went into the doctor and I'm sitting by Amy and he comes in. He's going over all of her charts. He starts looking at her head. Head's good. Length good. Gets to the weight chart. His back is turned to us. He's one of these doctors that doesn't have great bedside manner. And I'll never forget him saying these words. Good night. What are you doing, starving this baby? I look over at Amy. The tears start flowing. This is why it's so important. If you're not in a life group, a home group, a small group, if you don't have community, get in community, because that night we had home group. That night we had home group, and we're new parents trying to figure it out, and we ain't doing that well, and we're an emotional wreck. We're not sleeping well. Corinne's never slept a night, you know, in those first 6 weeks, and we're exhausted. We start telling all our struggles, and one older lady in our group gets up, and she walks over to the kitchen, and I follow her. I said, excuse me. I said, what are you doing? She reaches up in the cabinet. She grabs that formula they give you free at the hospital. She puts it down, and she starts making a bottle. And I go, oh, whoa, whoa, whoa, whoa, whoa. Hey, what are you doing? Because I've read all the books, right? I know what the books say. And there's somebody in here right now real passionate about it. Oh, I hope he's not giving a message that formula's okay. That's the whole point I'm trying to make. And I got really all up in arms with this lady. I go, you can't give her formula. She goes, you give me one good reason why I can't give Corinne formula right now. I said, well, first of all, I don't want her going to community college. That's where I'll start with the whole thing.

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3: Going, how about this, the family bed? I hear people get online debating everything. Oh, you should do that. I'm for eradicating the kid-centered home. But I want to explain something right now to every mom in here. And this is serious. This is not a punchline right here. You are under no obligation to explain or defend your parenting choices. None. I'm over there. I hate all my Facebook friends. I hate them all. They're all of their father, the devil, and children of darkness. I can't stand them. If you have the family bed and somebody go, oh, it's got, now, look at all those kids, the dog, the cat. I have no idea how they had so many kids, but if that's your choice, no one's here to tell you otherwise. Oh, then this one stresses parents out, the school picture. Right? What school? Public, private, home, Christian? You're under no obligation to explain or defend your choices. The bus. I'm seeing parents today stress over the bus. Do we send our kids on the bus? I grew up on the bus. How many of you grew up on a bus? I want you, those of you stressing about this decision right now, I want you to look around. I do, because I'm going to ask this question. You're going to be shocked at how many hands go up. How many of you remember back in the day, bus drivers kicking unruly kids off the bus in the middle of the route? Oh, I'm in Minnesota now. It's 10 below zero. Get off the bus. We did, though. If you met, listen, the bus driver would drop you off a mile and a half from home. I grew up in the cornfields of Illinois. I remember getting dropped off. And you'd see our line going through the cornfields to get home. So long as you stayed out in front of the combine, you were fine. But we all survived.
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3: How many of you remember when your mom couldn't figure out which of your siblings was at fault, so she just spanked all of you? How many of you remember that? Yeah. Those were good days. How many of you remember when your mom sent you upstairs to wait for your spanking? That was worse than the spanking. How many remember when mom sent you upstairs to wait for your spanking, then forgot she sent you upstairs to wait for your spanking? You and your brother are like, do we tell her? Do we need to remind her what we're doing up here? I had a brother 4 years old and he totally stubborn. He'd sit on his side of the bed. Oh, dad ain't going to break me. Mom ain't going to break me. I'm like, are you kidding? I'm screaming on the backswing. Let's see how quick we can do this, but we've already enjoyed laughter. Again, understanding that laughter is a barometer of strength. Have you ever gotten to the end of the day and you're like, I haven't laughed once today? Is it a sign I need to find a way to laugh, or do I need to take a deeper look? What's going on that I'm so stressed, that I'm so

0: focused on all of these, what I'm going to say, non-essentials that I need to get back to it. And so I want to just share that. I know this seems like a lot, but I think we got time to plow through it. I have a chapter in the book called 38 Benefits of Laughter. And I want to give you 42 of them before we go to lunch. No, I ain't keeping you from lunch. But I'd like to give you 15 of them because Proverbs 17:22 says, a cheerful heart is good medicine. And we've been taking that medicine since this day began. I've been laughing since I walked through the doors at 8. I got to tell you something. Laughter is a great way to know, where am I right now? With strength, with confidence, with hope. It's a great barometer. Number one, laughter is therapy. It's therapy. We've been taking some of this today. Pastor Chuck Swindoll says, laugh out loud. It helps flush out the nervous system. Laughter is the most beautiful and beneficial therapy God ever granted humanity. Laugh. Number two, humor helps us learn and hope opens us up for the truth. I always love telling people, yes, laughter is a medicine, but it also helps other medicines go down. And sometimes I get criticized, you use too much laughter, too much humor when you preach. I said, yeah, but if you just would pay attention, while you're laughing, I'm cramming truth down your throat. And I do it Sunday after Sunday. Three, humor helps us cope. A person without a sense of humor is like a wagon without springs. It is jolted by every pebble in the road. Good humor makes all things tolerable. Henry Ward Beecher. I love the fourth one. Laughter is free. No memberships, no subscriptions. Number five, when we laugh, we breathe in oxygen-rich air. Dr. Sophie Scott, neuroscientist, I've been studying her for the last couple of years. I've been studying her research. That sounded really weird the way that came out. Laughter is a deep breath, figuratively and literally. When you laugh, your rib cage expands and contracts more rapidly than it does when you breathe or talk. And that leads to the sixth one, laughing burns calories. I just to make a point, when Julia started talking, I looked at my calorie count. By the end of her talk, I was sitting there. We were sitting there. I burned 43 calories during her talk. According to Vanderbilt University, you can shed 40 calories with 10 to 15 minutes of laughter. So laugh. And put away the jogging suit. That's what I say. Put away the jogging suit. Number seven, laughter reduces tension throughout your entire body. Laughter reduces tension throughout your entire body. I do date night comedy events around the country. And my favorite comment to hear when people walk out is my face hurts or my side hurts. I can't remember the last time we laughed 3 to 5 laughs per minute. And you really are exhausted at the end of the time. If you ever watch comedy specials, that's why they only go 1 hour and 5 or 1 hour and 10 minutes. You'll rarely see a comedy show go to 1 hour and 15 or 1 hour and 20 because you just don't have any more laughs in you. You're exhausted. That's a good thing, to exhaust yourself with laughter. Here's my favorite one. Number 8, your body can't tell the difference between fake and real laughter. Your mind can, but your body can't. So if you're not feeling it, fake it. That's an important lesson for wives. Okay? I don't know where your mind just went with that. But I'm talking about laughter. The next time your husband tells a joke that ain't funny, fake it. Go home from this. He says something funny or does something funny. Your body is reaping the benefits of that laughter. Let it go. 9, humor grows 2 people closer together. I heard somebody tell me, I think it was last year, I think live events are on their way out. And I went, what? I said, I don't think, because you know what you've been doing? You've been laughing together. You can't, when you're in a, you can laugh at something when it's just you, but it's not nearly as much fun and as this and as contagious as this. Like, watch this. I'm going to show you something. Tickle yourself right now. See if you can make yourself laugh. Yeah, you can't do it. You cannot tickle yourself to make yourself laugh. Now turn to your neighbor. No, don't turn to your neighbor. I need, no, hey, ick, ick, ick. Do not turn to your neighbor. I don't even know this woman, but she's with another church. Laughing says, I'm with you. It says, I'm on the same page. I get it. 10, laughter diffuses social tension and awkwardness. Humor is a great tool to break the ice with strangers and new friends. It's an indicator. It immediately helps us identify other people that get us. This is a big one. 11, big. Laughter makes you more attractive. That online dating sites are trying to figure out how to get this into the algorithm besides just the question, do you have a sense of humor? Do you want somebody with a sense of humor? And again, tell the guys in our church, you don't need the looks of Brad Pitt. You don't need the body of The Rock. And you don't need the confidence of Tony Stark. Okay? You need a paycheck. And a couple of jokes. A paycheck and laughter is great for relationship and chemistry. 12, laughter humanizes me. Laughter is a shake of the head acknowledging, I can't believe I just said that. I can't believe I just did that. Ethel Barrymore said, you grow up the day you have your first real laugh at yourself. Pastor Mark Batterson says that the happiest and healthiest people in the world are the people who laugh at themselves the most. You've got to take God seriously, but you can't take yourself seriously. Honestly, I think we are grossly underestimating God's sense of humor. I believe the chief end of man is to glorify God and enjoy Him forever. We tend to ignore the second half. Maybe we need to take fun more seriously. 3 more. 13, laughter pleases God. Randy Alcorn says, laughter is not only human, it's explicitly biblical and pleasing to God. It's therefore inconceivable to think that Jesus didn't laugh. Laughter ministers to others. The best way to cheer yourself is to try to cheer someone else up, Mark Twain. And it's one of the things I love to do when I go into a hospital. I've visited folks from our church in hospice care. And their spouse says, Ted, we're so glad you're here. You need to make him laugh. Let's just have fun together. And there have been plenty of people in their final days where we just stood around, we sat around, we told stories, and we laughed, enjoying the fellowship of one another. The last one, laughter reminds us of the hope of heaven. I like what Randy Alcorn says. Jesus says, blessed are those who weep now, for you shall laugh. In context, he's talking about people having great reward in heaven. In other words, he's saying, you will laugh in heaven. Surely Jesus will join in the laughter and be a source of much of it. And when Jesus laughs, it's always the laughter of both God and man. One of the criticisms our church receives in Branson, and one of the reasons people will say they stay away from our church, is because there's too many people and too much laughter. To which we say, you're probably not going to like heaven. Heaven's going to be a pretty rough place for you. Martin Luther actually put it this way. If they don't allow laughter in heaven, then I don't want to go there. If the earth is fit for laughter, then surely heaven is filled with it. Heaven is the birthplace of laughter. If I can just encourage you with this last image, it's on my phone. It's my alarm section. 3:40 was to get to Minnesota. But 5:22 in military time, 17:22, which is a reminder of Proverbs 17:22. Let that alarm go off and just ask yourself the question, Did I even laugh today? How much laughter? What was my conflict to laughter ratio? A.W. Tozer said the people of God ought to be the happiest people in all the wide world. The Christian owes it to the world to be supernaturally joyful. Philippians 4:4, rejoice in the Lord always. I will say it again, rejoice. Thank you, Sparkle, for allowing me to share a little bit with you this morning. Love you all very much.
1: Ted Cunningham on today's episode of Focus on the Family. And with Mother's Day coming up on Sunday, I'd say this message was well-timed, don't you think, Jim?
2: That is great timing. And we want to wish all the moms in our audience a happy and blessed Mother's Day. Moms, you really are special. And, you know, I have a lot of great memories of my mom, even though I lost her when I was only 9. And I especially remember her great sense of humor. She really loved to laugh, and it just lifted the entire family. It makes me smile just thinking about that. And as Ted pointed out, laughter is something that we all need in our lives. And I'd encourage you to get a copy of his book, A Love That Laughs, published by Focus on the Family. When you request a copy through us, rest assured that the proceeds are going into ministry, not the pockets of shareholders. 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Gene and I do that with the ministry. It doesn't have to be a big amount. It's the consistency that really helps us month to month. Join us as we provide resources to strengthen marriages, empower parents, and protect preborn children. And when you get in touch, ask about how to get a copy of A Love That Laughs.
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1: What if this was happening in your marriage? You thought you married the right person, the perfect person. But over time, you began to notice some serious flaws, and your spouse isn't as kind and loving as they used to be. There's a lot of blame going on in your relationship, and you never really discuss tough issues because that's only going to lead to more conflict, and you didn't sign up for that. This is not what you wanted. You wonder out loud, did I make a mistake? And you don't say the words out loud, but you're thinking, my spouse is a jerk. But what if there's something much, much bigger going on? It might be possible that Satan is attacking your marriage and you're experiencing spiritual warfare. That's what we're exploring today on Focus on the Family with Jim Daly. Thanks for joining us. I'm John Fuller.
2: John, this is one topic we should probably address more often because there's a lot of confusion and maybe even some misdirection in our culture today about what demonic forces and spiritual warfare are all about. It's not a vocabulary even well used within the church. It's, you know, outside of the things we want to talk about. But popular movies and TV shows have given us a warped view of Satan and the evil that he perpetuates. Many people don't know what to believe anymore. And as Christians, we know the Bible takes spiritual warfare very seriously. Ephesians 6 reminds us that we wrestle against cosmic powers and spiritual forces of evil. It's pretty straightforward. Mm-hmm. And in 1 Peter 5, the word compares Satan to a roaring lion that's seeking someone to devour.
1: And it seems, unfortunately, that that middle ground you're talking about, that balance, is so difficult because there are some believers that would totally write off Satan's involvement in our day-to-day lives. And then there are others who seem to find demons under every bush and under every problem they experience.
2: Well, that's why I'm excited about today's program, because our guests have studied this topic. They apply it to their work, their ministry. They see it, they know it, and I think we're going to learn a lot today.
1: And our guests are Dr. Tim Muehlhoff and his wife, Noreen. And Dr. Muehlhoff is the Senior Director of Biola University's Winsome Conviction Academy. He's also an author and podcast host. Noreen is the Associate Director of Chapel Programs at Biola. And together they frequently speak at marriage conferences. Now today we're going to focus on a book that Tim wrote called Defending Your Marriage, The Reality of Spiritual Battle.
2: Tim and Noreen, welcome to Focus on the Family.
4: Thanks so much. We're so glad to be here.
2: Explain why we Christians can be kind of clueless about spiritual warfare today. What's happening in our ability to discern? That's really what it is, a lack of discernment.
5: I think it has to do with what comes to mind when I say the demonic. I think most people are like, wow, the demonic. I'm immediately thinking to the top movies on Netflix, right? The Conjuring, Paranormal Experience, where people are getting dragged across a room. A person is levitating, speaking in guttural Latin voices. And so you look at that and you go, ah, I don't want to have any part of that. That is not something I want to dabble in. I think that's Hollywood at its worst. So I don't deal with it, right? If that's my idea of the demonic, then I'm staying a mile away from it.
4: Right, and that it's something that happens elsewhere. Like maybe you hear about in Africa or in Asia, but it doesn't happen in the U.S. or it doesn't happen in the West. And so we can dismiss it as something that happened in the past or in another location, but it doesn't happen locally and within our own families.
2: You've raised that. That is a question that I will hear occasionally. What's the answer to that question? Do we see it in a different form, or what is the answer to that question?
5: Well, I think I did relief work in Africa in the Mathari Valley, one of the poorest regions of Africa. And when we would go out, Simon Zermakinga would gather us all together and he would pray warfare prayers. And I had never heard of one before. Warfare prayer was simply, we know we are sending out these dear workers out into a spiritual battlefield, and God protect them, and Satan, listen to me when I say this, you are not to touch them. They are God's children, we send them out in God's power, you are not to touch them, and we pray this in the power of Jesus' name. Now, go. And first time, I was the team leader, so I'm driving out going, oh my gosh, what was that? Like, what, I'm going to be spiritually attacked, not even knowing what that would look like not having a concept of what that would look like. And so I want to say it's more in the West that we struggle with this. Other parts of the world in different locations, they take it very seriously. And so when I started to research the book, I started to reread the Gospels and then started to read what other notable Christian authors would say about this. Here's the number one fact that blew me away, and I thought, boy, I might need to write on this. So according to some New Testament scholars, 25% of everything Jesus had to say had to do with the demonic. Hmm. So I say to my students at Biola University, imagine taking 25% of everything Jesus said and just setting it aside, not paying attention to it. I'm going to pay attention to the 75%. And my students are like, well, what's the 25%? I said, it has to do with demons and the demonic and spiritual battle.
2: Mm-hmm. Yeah. And of course, you've written this book, Defending Your Marriage. So you're taking this in the context of marriage. And I appreciate that. I think, you know, what I've observed is our inability to recognize it. I think that's what happens in the West. Like you said, they're far more attuned to spiritual battles in other parts of the world. I've had the privilege to travel as well, so I've seen it. And it's almost like I think Satan's pleased with the fact that he keeps us just, I guess, disengaged with it.
5: Oh,
2: you know, we just modernize everything. We don't see it. But in that context of marriage in particular, why do you think it's a target for Satan, and why is he trying to accomplish the breaking of marriage?
4: Mm-hmm. Yeah. I mean, the value of marriage is the first thing that comes to mind for me. I mean, we have the scriptures begin with a marriage. It's Adam and Eve. It's an important institution. It reflects the image of God himself. And so wouldn't it make sense if Satan wants to attack God that he would attack the thing that reflects his image? And so to me, it makes sense that this would be an object of attack.
2: Yeah. Let me deepen this a little bit, because I think the two of you had an experience. You were going to a marriage seminar, and this is how it typically happens. I mean, Gene and I will feel this at times, especially if I'm going to speak on marriage. All of a sudden, things are just not right at home. I mean, I irritate her. She irritates me. It's kind of odd. It like comes out of left field. And sometimes we might overplay that. I don't know, but I want your input. At other times, I'm going, oh my goodness, this is a spiritual battle. Mm-hmm. He's attacking us right now. And stop and pray and do the things that we need to do to remedy that. But what is that balance, if we could take our Western goggles off, to recognize it's a satanic attack in our marriage versus it's our triggers?
5: So going back to the first marriage, right, which you pointed out in Genesis, well, if you take a look at how the serpent attacks Adam and Eve, what's great about teaching at a Christian university is you've got some really smart professors.
2: Yeah.
5: So you get to walk over to them and you get to say, okay, so when it said that the serpent was more crafty than any beast of the field, like in Hebrew, what does crafty mean? It means subtle.
2: Hmm.
5: So when the serpent, like imagine the serpent walking right up to Eve and saying, Eve, on three, rebel against God.
2: Okay? It wouldn't have happened.
5: No, wouldn't have happened. Eve would have turned and looked at him and said, no, of course not. There's no reason to rebel. But then he comes as a serpent. And we know in Near Eastern times, serpents were these glowing things, these shiny things. I mean, don't equate them how we view snakes. We view snakes now after the fall as things to be worried about. Eve would have had no reason to be suspicious of the snake.
2: Hmm.
5: And now the snake talks. Well, oh, that's interesting. I didn't know snakes talks. But she is under no threat whatsoever. And then he starts to work in very subtle ways. So now shift to this, what happened when we were leaving for a Family Life Marriage Conference. I have a wonderful wife who is truly the Mr. Fix-It in our marriage. Mm-hmm. She is, are you nodding? Oh, this is radio. Nobody can see you. This is good. Nobody can see you.
2: Well, we have YouTube.
5: Oh.
2: You're had.
5: Thank you. Yeah. Let me tell you a funny joke. When we first got married, a friend wanted to put a basketball hoop up on our garage because we have three boys.
2: And nice I
5: wanted to
2: friend. Shoot.
5: Yeah. Oh, great friend. He walks over and he goes, okay, grab your tools. Let's go do it. I literally walked out with a do-it-herself toolkit.
4: That's mine.
5: That is all I had. And each was a lavender handle. And so I open it. My friend looks at me and he says two things. One, you are not a man. And two, we can't do that job. We can't do that with these tools. Okay. So we have no tools. Noreen has noticed for a couple of days that there's a leak happening beneath our faucet. And then she makes a tactical mistake of saying, honey, can you look at it?
2: Yeah.
5: And I'm like, sure. So now you know what it's like leaving for LAX. It is, we're going to leave. We're leaving 5 days before the flight to LAX is like craziness. And Noreen opens it. We're literally leaving in 5 minutes and the leak is happening. Now, no kids. That leak could potentially go all weekend. But we have no time. We got to get to LAX. We can't be late to the marriage conference. So now we get into the car. And there's just tension. There's silence between us. Mm-hmm. And you're kind of thinking what? You're thinking,
4: I'm thinking, why didn't you take care of the leak? What we realized was it was a pattern exactly what you were talking about. That irritability, the crankiness, the why does it seem like every time we go away, kids get sick, things in the house break, we end up, bickering with one another. And then we stepped back and said, perhaps there's something else at bay. And I think, the way you worded the question even to say, is it our, pushing our triggers, or is it spiritual battle? And what I would like to say is, it doesn't have to be one or the other, and that it can be both.
2: Well, oftentimes, the Christian vernacular, we talk about our flesh and then Satan, and they tend to work in tandem. So to your point, our flesh usually moves in a direction that's satanic, I would say, that is against God.
5: Yeah.
2: And we don't need to differentiate, really. It's just
4: And he takes advantage. He takes advantage of our weaknesses. He takes advantage of our sin. So when we open ourselves to those kind of things, it gives him then the opportunity to get the foothold and exasperate, accelerate, throw fuel on the fire.
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1: 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Let's resume now with the balance of today's programming.
2: Noreen, I want to come back your direction because you mentioned something that we didn't explore, and that is this idea of a foothold for Satan. Mm-hmm. I think it's really important because I think especially in marriage, we don't stop and really understand how often we're doing that. And it's in our bickering, our mm-hmm. verbal spats, our battles. Describe what a foothold is for Satan to get in between you and your spouse and what damage can be done because of it.
4: Sure. Well, you know, a foothold is anything that gives somebody a position of power and influence. So when we talk about Satan having a foothold, and this is, you know, coming from Ephesians 4, it allows him to enter in. He has access. And from there can, like I said, throw fuel on the fire and exaggerate and make things worse even. So when we talk about a foothold, it can be, even using that the verse, you know, do not let the sun go down on your anger, to not give Satan a foothold. So when we, and for us, that doesn't mean like we have to resolve conflict before the sun goes down. Like it's not a literal, but it means we're not going to let it fester.
2: Right.
4: We're not going to let it take hold because we know that anger in and of itself is not sin, but how we handle that anger and how we respond. So if there's anger between us, if there's frustration, or if, like we were talking about, the very strengths that Tim has, if I find them starting to become annoying, that's a cue to me, like, what's going on? Mm. Why is this thing that used to be so attractive so frustrating right now? And what I want to do is I want to justify it and say it's because of him, rather than saying, why has my perspective changed? What's at work? And have I allowed Satan some access to dwell on things? Am I holding things? Am I letting bitterness cement and letting those thoughts, not holding those thoughts captive to Christ, but allowing them to develop in ways that are going to continue to drive a larger wedge in our relationship rather than bringing us back together?
2: And you thought it was just a fan.
4: Yeah. Right,
2: I want some cool air. No, right. It's much more
4: than
2: that.
4: It's never what you think it is. Yeah.
2: Tim, you also write in your book about C.S. Lewis and the Screwtape Letters, which is one of our favorites here at Focus. We did a radio theater on that. It's brilliant. We have some great BBC voice actors in that. It's one of the best, I think, that we did. But
5: that's great.
2: We love the Screwtape Letters. Yeah. How did that connect for you?
5: Well, we love the Screwtape Letters as well.
4: Absolutely.
5: We got a chance to see it performed as well. It was awesome. It showed me the subtlety of it.
4: Right.
5: Lewis is in the fine moments. It's a demon working on a person for years, getting an attitude. I remember the old lady who her tea just had to be just right. And she would say, I'm not a picky person. Oh, no, I'm not a picky person. But could I have my tea just a little bit? And Lewis goes on forever because she is now not willing to accommodate anything other than what she wants. And she would never admit to that. She would say, I just like a good cup of tea. Can a woman just have a good cup of tea? And the demon is causing her to be inflexible. And that then will be used somewhere else. With children, a church person, but the inflexibility is a great quality. So when I started to read Lewis, I realized, maybe the demons that are working on me, it is such small things that I don't even notice this is spiritual attack and he is setting a trap for me.
4: Mm-hmm. Which goes back to the craftiness.
5: Yeah.
4: That's what I think, you know, the whole Screwtape Letters is such a great example. It's a creative envisioning of just how crafty, it's subtle, it's little steps that we allow to happen, and then you end up where you're too fussy about your tea, but And then that leads into everything, you know, being fussy about everything.
2: Right. And the mastery of Screwtape Letters is from the perspective of Satan and his demons and how they're going to manipulate these people.
4: And
2: that's what makes it so brilliant, actually. When we look at those weapons, we've talked a lot about the other guy's weapons. Well, we got some weapons, too.
5: Mm-hmm.
2: And one of the things that you talk about in the marriage relationship is the weapon of community.
5: Mm.
2: And I'm speaking weapon as a positive thing.
4: Right.
2: You know, our weapons don't line up with the other guy's weapons. Ours is love, joy, peace, goodness, kindness, mercy. Community could be perceived in there. You know, relationship, we're made for relationship. The other guy's envy, strife, jealousy, all the ugly side of humanity. So speak to the issue of community and why is that important for married couples particularly?
4: Well, I think one of the strategies of the enemy can be isolation.
5: Mm-hmm.
4: And so when you're in community, that's the antidote to isolation. And even if you're just isolated together as a couple and you don't have anybody encouraging you, you don't have outside eyes on you saying like, hey, you look like you're struggling. Can we help? Or you don't have other couples who are saying, we struggle with that too. You can begin to look at your marriage and go, we're losers. Something's wrong with us. This isn't working. He's the wrong person. I'm the wrong person. You come up with all these, again, lies that if you're not in community, those lies can take root and you begin to believe them and you make decisions based on those lies. And I think community can be that speed bump to letting those lies become embedded and then taking action on those.
2: Yeah. You mentioned community, but I think we're so illiterate nowadays, if I could say it that way, that I'm not sure that we actually know what to do in community.
4: Yeah.
2: What you're talking about being in community and being believers in community particularly is understanding the weapons of our warfare. And you even, I think, relate that to Ephesians 6, which is the spiritual weapons that we possess and the defensive armor that we have.
5: Absolutely.
2: Talk about that component and how we need to apply those things.
5: So here's the cool thing when we're at a university with people who study a book their entire life. I mean, think about that. So we have a gentleman at Biola, Dr. Clint Arnold, who has studied Ephesians his entire life. Mm-hmm. So I bought him many copies with a legal pad, just writing like a mad person. He said two things I will never forget. He said, you have to remind people it was a letter. We added the verses and chapter breaks just for easy reference. But it was a letter. So if you read the letter, his point is as clear as a bell. He's talking about in Ephesians 5 about marriage, and it bleeds seamlessly into armor, the spiritual breastplate of righteousness, right? Shodding our feet with the gospel of peace and things like that. But in the letter, it is one continuous thought, meaning if you're going to do this thing called Christian marriage, you better get dressed because the battle's at your feet, spiritual battle. But then he made a point. But what made the Roman army so effective? Two things made the Roman army so effective. One was their shoes. They were the first to put spikes in their shoes.
2: Mm.
5: So they could run up mountains. But when they stuck their foot in the ground, you're not pushing them off that ground. But they also locked arms with each other and knocked knees. The Persians could not move them off a spot. So the point that we make in the book is, if you were to say to Paul, is spiritual battle just one Roman soldier? Is that the metaphor I'm trying to use? He would go, oh, no, not the soldier, the cohort.
2: Mm-hmm.
5: It's the group of Roman soldiers that were so powerful. So I think Paul is even there subtly saying, listen, families, marriages, one Roman soldier going against Persians would get obliterated, but a Roman cohort coming together is not going to be moved off that mark. And so first thing we did when we got to Biola University, we pulled together a marriage group.
2: Hmm.
5: And we've had this group for now 16 years.
4: Mm-hmm.
5: And it's just life-giving because you were talking about isolation, Noreen.
4: Mm-hmm.
5: You can just feel like you're the loser family that has a wayward teenager. You're the loser family that is having a really hard time resolving this issue. And that gets rid of all of it. When another couple that you respect goes, are you kidding me? Our teenagers, we were going to ship them off. We didn't know what to do with these kids. I think Satan loses a great piece of ammunition there because it's like, you're not alone. This is normal. And then Satan can't use it anymore because you normalized it. So you got to have that cohort with you. And I get that it's frustrating and people don't know how to do it. And so I say, grab one or two couples and say, let's read a marriage book. Let's read a Mulhoff book. I'm thinking out loud.
2: You're thinking in the right direction.
5: I'm thinking,
2: let me end here because our time is done. But it's something I often say, that our marriages are a testimony to non-believers who are watching us particularly. Mm-hmm. And I think when you're in ministry, like I am, like you are, it's even magnified more so. And I think in that way, sometimes we'll get maybe even more spiritual battle because if he can take us down, he wins a big, you know, big feather. Yeah. How in that context do we get up every morning as a married couple, remembering that our marriages are seen by our family members, by those in church, by the people we work with, etc.? Yeah. Is that important to even keep in mind?
4: I think it is important to keep in mind, but for me, the most important thing is that what people see in our marriage is a reflection of what's really there. And what's in my heart individually, what's in Tim's heart individually, what's in our heart as a couple. Because what I wouldn't want to do, and I think the danger can be especially for couples in ministry or couples that are, you know, in the public, is that you begin to put on an external what you think
2: it's
4: it should
2: so
4: look like, even though, and then the internal begins to crumble. So as we get up every morning, we are aware of that, of, you know, that people may be watching, people are making decisions based on what they see. But the important thing is not what they see, it's what's in our hearts that's creating what they see.
2: That's one reason I'm actually really excited about the next generation, because I think they comprehend authenticity better than the previous generation, if I could say it that way. And, it, you know, of course, that's a blanket statement. I get that. But we tended to project perfection and not live up to it, rather than project brokenness and live that so that other people could come into relationship with Christ. And I think that's what the Lord clearly says. When you're low, I am lifted up. I mean, when you're broken, he's lifted up. And that's the story. That's the power of the gospel. Not that I'm so good, I'm doing it well. This isn't like a math test we're taking. Yeah. And I'm an A student, didn't miss any answers. Yeah. No, this is about our need for him in every aspect of our life. And I hope that's where not only Christian leadership goes, but the entire church goes, because I think that's the secret to moving forward in a better direction. That's the ingredients of revival. Mm.
5: And it's going to be the groups again. The group keeps us grounded. Our marriage group keeps us grounded. Because if you start to be high and mighty, you can't do that with other PhDs. And they're like, stop it, stop it. That really helps us stay grounded.
4: Well, yeah, because they see you're living out, when they see us living out our daily life, we can't be blowing smoke.
5: Right.
4: Because they're going to recognize that.
1: And that's how we concluded our conversation with Dr. Tim Mulhoff and his wife, Noreen, on today's episode of Focus on the Family with Jim Daly. We were reviewing a book written by Tim called Defending Your Marriage, The Reality of Spiritual Battle. And the Mulhoffs have really provided some great content here in terms of reframing how our faith and conflict can kind of intersect in marriage and why we need God's power to extend grace and forgiveness to our spouse.
2: That is all so true. And John, it seems so difficult all at the same time, but what an excellent book. And we certainly want to recommend that you get a copy. It's one of many resources we have for husbands and wives to accomplish the goal of being deeper spiritually and being able to have a healthier marriage because of it. We also have our Reactive Cycle Assessment, which is an online tool designed to help you and your spouse identify those trigger points that can lead to conflict. And it only takes a few minutes to do, and it will really give you some great insights. This free resource will enable you to navigate challenging conversations and build a stronger marriage. And we all said amen. Mm-hmm. Of course, we also have our counseling team. And if you'd like some Bible-based insight and encouragement about whatever issues you're facing in life, let us connect you with one of our caring Christian counselors. Again, it's all free, and thanks to the donors that support the ministry.
1: 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We hope to see you soon. 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I'm John Fuller, inviting you back as we once again help you and your family thrive in Christ.

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1: Welcome to Johnny Erickson Tada Sharing Hope. Here's our friend Johnny with a sweet story for Mother's Day.
2: And it's a story for any mom who's going through a painful trial or who still has a thorn in her heart from a past wound. Like my own mother, Lindy Erickson, when I broke my neck, that tragedy became her painful trial as much as mine. Of course, I didn't realize what a broken neck meant. I was just a teenager. To me, paralysis was something that would wear off in time, but my mother knew differently. And so, the painful thorn of my life-altering injury went far deeper into her heart than it did into mine. Over time, though, that thorn sank deeper into me as I began to understand the permanency of my paralysis. And while I was in the hospital, I read a little book that helped me adjust, and it was that Christian classic, maybe you've read it, Hinds Feet on High Places by Hannah Hernard. Perhaps you've heard of it, and if not, it's really something worth reading, especially if you're struggling through pain or hardship in your walk with Christ. My mother was blessed by it, too. Hinds Feet is the story of the Good Shepherd's love for a little lame young woman named Much Afraid. And let me share with you our favorite part, where the shepherd wants to give this lame girl a little seed. Okay, so here it goes. Much Afraid bent forward to look. Then she gave a startled little cry and drew back. There was indeed a seed lying in the palm of the shepherd's hand, but it was shaped exactly like a long, sharply pointed thorn. She said shrinkingly, "This seed looks very sharp. Won't it hurt if you put it into my heart?" And the shepherd answered gently, "It is so sharp that it slips in very quickly, but Much Afraid, I have already warned you that love and pain go together, for a time at least. If you would know love, you must know pain as well." Much Afraid looked at the thorn and shrank from it. Then she looked at the shepherd's face and repeated his words to herself. "When the seed of love in your heart is ready to bloom, you will be loved in return." And then a strange new courage entered her. She suddenly stepped forward, bared her heart, and said, "Please, then, plant the seed here in my heart." Then the shepherd pressed the thorn deep into her heart, and it was true. It did cause a piercing pain, but it slipped in quickly. And then suddenly, a sweetness she had never felt before tingled through her. It was bittersweet, but the sweetness was stronger. Her pale, sallow cheeks suddenly glowed pink, and her eyes shone, and for a moment, Much Afraid did not look afraid at all. You know, reading that, I can say that was me, and that excerpt from the book also describes my mother. When I broke my neck, both of us learned that joy and pain go together. Peace and suffering do as well. And Tim Keller has said, "The joy of the Lord does not come after the sorrow. It does not come after the weeping. The weeping drives you into the joy. It enhances the joy. And then the joy enables you to actually feel your grief without it sinking you. And then you find you are finally emotionally healthy." That's what happened to me and my mother. And it's why for me, Mother's Day always has in it a hint of sorrow, but a lot of joy. So for you, mom listening, you who may yet still feel the thorn in your heart, let it drive you into the arms of your good shepherd. And when you do, this Mother's Day may well be bittersweet, but the sweetness will be all the stronger. And Lindy Erickson would agree.
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1: 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We talk about issues of the day from a Christian perspective. 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
2: There goes the sign right there.
3: A bold message now posted across Los Angeles. Signs going up declaring city property off limits for ICE.
4: The signs have no legal weight, force, or effect on anything the federal government does.
3: Federal authorities firing back, saying the words are just that.
4: Federal agents will go anywhere they need to go to enforce federal law, city property included.
3: At Lafayette Park, most people say they didn't notice the sign, but support the idea.
5: There's people's families out here, dude, and that's not right, man.
3: The message from L.A., no immigration enforcement, no staging, processing, or operations at parks. Speaking with the federal government, they say that the sign doesn't really do anything for them.
6: Yeah, I'm sure.
3: More than 450 of these signs now posted at parking lots, libraries, the L.A. Zoo.
1: All right, so in Los Angeles, they put up some signs around town saying basically that federal officers, ICE, cannot do their work from those areas. The federal government says that's not even constitutional. You can't do that. There's certain things that are probably possible, certain things that are not. But here's one of the questions. As we get our ballots in the mail, mine, I've seen them. They're in my mailbox. I have not grabbed them yet, but my ballots are here. And we're getting time to vote. One of the things I notice that politicians do from all stripes is they take actions that are really more about an emotional statement rather than something they can really do. Or they make promises about things that actually they have no authority to do whatsoever. We're seeing a lot of that in what's coming up here. And I wonder, how can you tell if a politician is promising something that they really want to try to do or if they're just saying something that they actually have no authority to do at all? Here's part two of that story.
3: We asked the city how much these signs cost taxpayers and never heard back. But based on industry estimates, one sign and installation could run about $500, bringing the total to around $250,000.
1: $250,000 for signs that probably, number one, the signs don't mean anything. You know, it just doesn't. And most of the things that states are doing and cities are doing to try to stop federal agents, whatever side of the argument you are on these kinds of things, they can't do it. It's the federal government has a lot of rights, especially when it comes to immigration and enforcing those laws that are on the books. So it leads me to wonder about how do we navigate these things and why is this so possible? I'll play some ads and from different candidates and things that they promise. Some of it, it's just not even possible. You know, when it comes to some of this stuff out there, it's really a remarkable thing. 888-528-2557. 888-528-2557. Let's go to number 15. Here's a question I think we ought to be asking together.
7: So here's the question. Why do the same exact curb ramps cost $10,000 for the city of Beverly Hills to construct, $15,000 for Caltrans to construct, and over $50,000 for the city of Los Angeles to construct, or about five times as much? You've probably heard that the city of LA is broke, and it's true, but it's hard to not look at this curb ramp example and think, perhaps there's plenty of money. We're just really bad at spending it. There's no difference in materials or labor availability between Beverly Hills, LA, and Caltrans. Why does basic street infrastructure cost so much more in the city of LA?
1: See, I think that's a great question for candidates. There'll be a debate. There's a couple of them coming up, state and local, tonight, tomorrow. A lot more debates than I even remember happening before. But it's because in California, we're a pretty influential state. Lots of people live here. Lots of people watching those debates. A lot of it has to do with, you know, advertising income for CNN and other stations. But it is important. So here you have an issue. I wonder if it'll get asked about. Why does it cost $15,000 in Beverly Hills, of all places, to put in, you know, the ramps he's talking about are those ramps in the corners at an intersection that would allow someone in a wheelchair or a wheeled device to easily cross the street in those areas. And they're mandated. There's just a lot of corners that have to be worked on. It's costing $15 a pop if Beverly Hills does it, about $20,000 for Caltrans to do it if it's state-owned areas, but $50,000 each for Los Angeles. Were the materials and the labor, all of it's about the same. Why so much more? Those are the questions I think we ought to ask a little bit more. But those things typically aren't part of it. And this is what drives me with some of these conversations. Just, and I'm going to tell you this quote. I bring it up once in a while. I think you should know this. This quote, it's 10 years old now. It comes from an email that was sent from a guy named Bill Ivey, who was a Democrat political activist for the Hillary Clinton campaign in 2016. He sent it to John Podesta, Hillary Clinton's campaign manager. Okay. So this is when Donald Trump was on the rise, right? And people still at that time thought Donald Trump is not going to be president.
8: All right. I think we've seen enough.
1: Everybody at that time, most people, all the news, nobody thought he had a chance to win. At this time, though, it was becoming clear he was going to win the nomination, right? So if you can remember back then, people still didn't think he was going to win. Everybody assumed Hillary Clinton was going to be the president. Now, this guy, Bill Ivey, he is already one of the first people aware of the fact that, hey, we need to take this guy more seriously. And he writes this letter where he's basically talking about that. And he's saying, you know what, he's got this entertainment side to him. He has this different approach than we've ever seen before, and we better take him seriously. Everything he said is correct. Ultimately, he got proven right. And they kind of blew him off is what happened. But here's the quote that I think is really important. He says, and I've mentioned, we've all been quite content to demean government, drop civics, and in general, conspire to produce an unaware and compliant citizenry. He said, we have been contempt. We, meaning the political elite, meaning his side of the aisle. I'm not sure who all is in the we, but there's a very significant part of the we. I think it's pretty big because I think it has to do with education. I think it has to do with teachers' unions, curriculum. There has been a large we. He says, we have all been quite content to demean government, drop civics, and in general conspire to produce an unaware and compliant citizenry. And then he says, the unawareness remains strong, meaning people have no idea how government works. We have, and we've done this on purpose. But his concern is compliance is obviously fading rapidly. And then his point was, is all the people who've been compliant to us, who do everything we say, who believe everything we say, those people are going to vote for Trump, he said this time. The compliance is going away. They still don't know what they're talking about when it comes to civics, but they're not buying what we're selling. It's a remarkable quote. I remind myself of that from time to time, that this was part of a bunch of, remember John Podesta's emails got hacked during all of that. And this is stuff that came out. Most of it's, you know, just dumb campaign stuff and not really that important. But this is a huge notion that they're casually talking about, a conspiracy to produce an unaware and compliant citizenry. Well, I think they did that quite well.
9: Well, this is a disaster.
1: So what I'm getting at here is that a lot of politicians make promises. Sometimes they make promises I think that they mean, but sometimes they make promises that they just can't keep. They don't have any authority to do it. And do we understand how our government works well enough to see past that? Because I think we should be talking about, why does it cost so much in Los Angeles to put in, for example, the curb, the access, accessibility curb things, whatever they're called, you know, versus cities right next door pay less than two thirds less. All right, this is the Pastor Scott Show. 888-528-2557. 888-528-2557 is the number if you want to join the conversation. Why do you think we don't know this? Did you learn civics in government in high school? In growing up? When did you learn that? What did you learn? We just had a weekend of May Day where schools were let out. They handed out a bunch of signs talking about high schoolers and middle schoolers let out of school to go have basically communist march, holding up signs about left-wing political issues. Some places, like even places in North Carolina, they closed all of the schools so that the teachers could lead all the kids out in a protest. Meanwhile, the kids can't read, they can't do math, they can't do some of the basic stuff, and a lot of the stuff they're saying they can't do. 888-528-2557 is the number. Here's a couple of commercials from people.

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3: Laws actually are. They're all right there. You can go read it. And there's nothing that the governor of California can do about it. Not his purview or her purview. He talked about lowering prices. Sounds awesome. How are you going to lower grocery costs when energy costs are through the roof, when our gas prices are so high, and you got to truck all that stuff to all of the different stores, and supermarkets have only a 1 or 2% margin anyway. So the best you could do so that they even break even is 1 or 2%. See, do we know that? And how are you going to do that? That's my question, is how? How really, and I know you can't do it in a 30-second ad, but can you, some of that stuff he can't do, some of it, I still would like to know how. Katie Porter, number two.
4: I'm Katie Porter, and I'm not like most people who run for governor. I actually get what you're going through. A single mom of three kids, I know what it's like to push the shopping cart. My minivan has almost 200,000 miles. I have a grown kid who may soon be living on my couch. To give Californians what they need, it's going to take standing up to Donald Trump, calling out greedy corporations, and stepping on some toes along the way. Now, could you guys please get out of my shot?
3: There's people debating that ad today. You know, she's referring to, there was a terrible video a while ago that, it's actually old, where she tells one of her aides to get the blank out of her blanking shot. And it's pretty mean and everything, but people are debating whether that ad is effective or not. I think it's effective, actually. I thought that relative to, I think you don't just ignore that kind of bad publicity. You just sort of say, yeah, that was there, and now we're going to laugh at it. There's even a laugh track in there for that. But once again, her whole campaign is anti-Trump. Do you know that the next governor, if they are elected and then reelected, if they serve for 8 years, 75% of that term, Trump will be gone. It's just amazing to me that that is the thing. And once again, I think that goes back to, we don't understand how the government works because we have deliberately confused people with civics. We've generally conspired, according to Bill Ivey and John Podesta, to produce an unaware and compliant citizenry. And the unawareness remains strong, but compliance is fading rapidly. That's a scary, scary question right there. Do you look at these things and realize, like, how do you respond when politicians throw stuff out at you that they promised to do? Is it, do you believe it? Do you say, oh yeah, we're going to do all of these things? Or do you just roll your eyes and say, come on to the next one? 888-528-2557. Here, let me go to a Tom Steyer one, a progressive billionaire running for California governor, 16-1.
5: Some politicians are impossible to trust. 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
3: Now, did you hear that part at the end? 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
5: Somehow, Tom's the candidate who will beat the corporate interests, making your life unaffordable.
3: What's he going to do?
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3: Did she say he's going to make our life unaffordable? Is that how you heard that? 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It's Jane Fonda for Tom
5: Steyer. 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
3: Is he making our life unaffordable? Is that a mistake?
5: Some interests making your life unaffordable.
6: I hear the word interest. Eric also uses the word interest in there.
3: See, I think what it is, people are joking about it. I think it's a case of not, of pausing in the wrong place while you're giving the sentence, or the comma in the script was in the wrong place. Because here's the longer version of it. Everyone's saying that she said he's going to make your life unaffordable. And he slipped in the polls ever since this ad came out.
5: Some politicians. Okay. Now Tom's the candidate who will beat the corporate interests, making your life unaffordable.
3: See, she says he'll beat the corporate interests, making your life unaffordable. What she means is the corporate interests are making your life unaffordable. But it sounds like

0: He's going to beat the corporate interest, making your life unaffordable. That's what he's going to do.
1: There you go. They're going to make a whole ad just out of that ad.
0: Yeah, they are. Oh, he's making your life unaffordable. Well, he's a billionaire, right? Which is the whole thing. Isn't all of this his fault somehow because he's a billionaire? 888-528-2557, Pastor Scott Show. Election's coming up. Your ballot is in the mail. You probably are going to get it today if you haven't got it already. We went through this a little bit yesterday. 75% of people in Southern California counties do not vote in the primary. 75%, for the most part, don't vote. Ventura County was only 65% don't vote in the primary. So San Bernardino was only 17%. 17% vote in the primary. And these guys are making some pretty important promises. The Republicans, of course, are out of power completely and have been out of power for 20 years in the state. Some people would say longer than that.
2: California is in trouble.
0: Here's something that Chad Bianco is saying. Let's go to... what number is that here? I've got it blocked. I can't even see it.
3: We have to do something different in this election than what we've ever done before in elections, or we're going to lose by the same numbers. And the reality of California is 40 to 60% of people don't vote. So when we realize that there's only 45% Democrats in the state, convince your Democrat friends that something needs to change too. The far left, don't argue with them. Just move on. Go to the ones that care about public safety, that care about education, that care about their businesses, that want the state to thrive, that want cheaper gasoline, that want cheaper houses, that want cheaper groceries. All of those things have to be with a complete change of agenda in our state government, and that's what we have to offer. It's going to be relatively easy. I just need your help.
0: So I think what's interesting is I don't think anything's relatively easy, by the way. He is saying, hey, you know what? Most of the state probably doesn't agree with all this far left stuff, so you just need to get out there and vote. He's making a point that says if you don't like what's happening in the state, it's probably because most people don't vote. Most people actually agree that they would like a change, but they may not vote that way. And it's difficult. It's a difficult thing. Politicians promise stuff all the time that they are just simply unable to do. Tom Steyer, he's promising to ban ICE, to get rid of federal organizations. He has no authority whatsoever to do it. He can't do any of it. But he's put all that out there in his stuff. Why do we believe that stuff? You know, why does that happen? You know why I think it is? It's because, like Bill Ivey said in 2016, we've all been quite content. We've all, meaning the political insiders, the political elite, we've all been quite content to demean government, drop civics, and in general conspire to produce an unaware and compliant citizenry. This is the reason I think it's such an important deal that we pay attention, that we don't just vote the R's and D's that are on our ballot, that we don't just go down and that we don't even just grab somebody's voter guide and just do what that says. Like, do you do that? A lot of people do that. I understand that. You know, Jose, you think we're going to ban ice? Like, you can't put ice in your drinks in the summer. Yes, that's what they are going to do.
4: What's wrong with that?
0: You know, it's a very European strategy. So all these European, socialists, that's how they're going to get socialism in the system, by banning ice in your Coca-Cola. 888-528-2557. There's a lot of people who are and I'm not bad-mouthing all the voter guides, but here's what you got to know about the voter guides. People pay money, candidates pay money to get in those voter guides. So if you look at somebody's voter guide and the candidate you're interested in isn't in there and you're wondering why, well, it's because they didn't shell out the money to get it in there. That's not true of all of them, but it's true of a lot of them. They're advertisement pieces. Somewhere down there in the fine print, it says that. So be very, very careful, because they'll word things in a specific way. They'll send a different voter guide. Same company will send the same voter guide to Republicans and Democrats with just things phrased differently to try to point you to whatever candidate they actually support. See, we've got to be careful, but we're a world with a unaware and compliant citizenry that's been done on purpose. That's why you got to pay attention. Now, let me shift gears a little bit. What are some things that we think God has promised, or that we think the Bible says that it doesn't actually say? Do you believe, have you said things before that you think are not in the Bible or that are in the Bible, and you have these hopes for God, God's promise for your life, and it turns out that isn't what God said? See, a lot of people get disappointed in the politicians because it turns out they can't actually do, or they won't actually do what they say. On the other side of that, spiritually, there's a lot of Christians who think God has promised certain things for their life, and he really didn't. We'll talk about that when we come back. Phone number is 888-528-2557, 888-528-2557. Pastor Scott Show Live. We'll be right back.
2: Proverbs 7 tells us about a young man who wanders to the house of a foolish woman. She tells him, "My husband's not at home. He's gone on a long journey," and then entices him into an immoral relationship. Obviously, this woman has unfulfilled desires at home. Maybe her husband's gone more than she'd like. But rather than looking to God to fulfill the deepest needs and longings of her heart, she focuses on what she doesn't have, and then uses sinful means to try to fulfill those desires. I've heard from so many women who do the same thing, responding to problems at home with things like illicit internet relationships or a destructive affair. If there are things you wish were different about your husband, ask God to show you how to respond with wisdom. Focus on what God has given you. 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With Seeking Him, I'm Nancy DeMoss Wagamuth.
4: This is Pastor Philip with your Minute of Truth. This idea of the chief end of prayer being for God's glory is taught by the Lord Jesus in Matthew 6, 9-15, as He orders the priorities of our praying. In our approach to the Father, the Lord Jesus tells us what to put at the top of the list and what to focus on. The initial focus in this model prayer is centered on the glorification of God, the hallowing of His name, the coming of His kingdom, and the doing of His will, Matthew 6, 8-10. You don't need a master's degree in theology to see that the prayer Jesus asks us to pray is half done before the focus shifts to man and his needs. Prayer is not about getting God to give us what we want, but learning about what God wants and bending our will to His will and committing ourselves to advancing His kingdom, seeking it first, Matthew 6, 33. For more bite-sized theology to feed your heart and soul, visit ktt.org.
5: 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How are they supposed to be identified? Jesus Christ said, "By this all will know that you are my disciples if you have love for one another." 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
3: This is where Mayor Vass lives. You notice something? Or here, where Nithya Raman's $3 million mansion sits.
4: They don't have to live in the mess they've created where you live.
3: This is where I live. They let my home burn down. I know what the consequences of failed leadership are. That's why I'm running for mayor. For my sons and the rest of us Angelenos that want to stop these corrupt politicians from destroying our city. We are going to get the golden age of Los Angeles back.
2: All right. Well, that was Spencer Pratt running for L.A. mayor. That's an ad that's getting all kinds of attention because he literally goes to the homes. I don't particularly like going to people's homes, politicians' homes. He's just out there for a second. And you can't really tell where it is. But million-dollar homes, multi-million-dollar, everybody's got a million-dollar home in Los Angeles. Right? If you've got a 200-square-foot trailer, it's probably $750,000. But multi-million-dollar homes in Los Angeles of his two main opponents. And he says, look what they're doing. They're not living the life that we're living. And he's mad. He lost his house in the fires, and he's mad about how that has been taken care of. And he's a reality show star. He's got a real shot, actually, at becoming the L.A. mayor. But he's, of course, making a lot of promises about what he's going to do to expose corruption and this and that. We're talking about promises and why we believe them, particularly when they come from people on our side, right? You probably believe, if there's some politician that you already like, you probably believe their promises when they make them. Now, I want to switch it up a little bit. Because we often believe things about our faith. We believe that the Bible says things. We believe that there are things that are true about what God might want to do in our life that actually the Bible doesn't say. And I think this is pretty damaging. See, in the political world, I think it's been very damaging to institutions and a whole lot because we have believed time and time again that politicians are going to do this, that, or the other, or we should vote a certain way based on whatever interests we have. And then it doesn't happen. And often it's because we didn't read the laws. Like the promises that are often made about immigration issues and stuff. There's laws out there. There's a constitution. There's a lot of stuff that just can't be done or that would be done by different people. And if we just read what the laws actually say, it would be very, very clear. Well, what about the Bible? Let me ask you this. Does God help those who help themselves? Where does that come from? You hear anybody say that? God helps those who help themselves. You know, the idea is that usually gets said when the idea that God rewards self-reliance and expects you to fix things first in your life. That's not in the Bible at all. Now, there's kind of an idea. Certainly, God wants you to have responsibility and to take responsibility and to do things. But what I think is interesting is that that phrase actually is attributed to Benjamin Franklin. He's the guy who said that. What are some things in the Bible or that are not in the Bible that Christians think are in the Bible? What I mean is, are there phrases or common ideas that people will say about our faith, about how you should handle a particular situation, or how you should look at the world, about God's promises that are not actually in the Bible? Do you know what these are? Some of them are very common. 888-528-2557. 888-528-2557 is the number. Tell me what you think. What are some things that people say that Christians in particular should probably stop saying, or at least get it right, that they believe is really in the Bible? I hear some of these all the time. 888-528-2557 is the number. Jose is saying, in elementary school, I ran for class president, and I promised free Kool-Aid every week. I only bought it for 1 week and then stopped. Did you actually buy Kool-Aid for your whole class? Did you run for president and actually buy Kool-Aid for your whole class?
5: Well, I didn't buy it. I told my mom to buy it.
2: Oh.
5: So she bought it. Enough for like the whole class for 1 week, and then the next week and all the remaining weeks, I didn't bring no Kool-Aid.
2: And then no Kool-Aid. That was it. So were people disappointed? Did you win? Did you win the election?
5: Oh, I won.
2: Oh, yeah. See, you win the election with that promise. And then you gave them 1 week of Kool-Aid.
5: Yeah, that's all they were getting.
2: Well, you know, they drank the Kool-Aid, so to speak.
5: Literally.
2: And they elected for you. Quite literally. That's funny. Actually, but see, that happens all the time. I think it makes us cynical about the politics. And what concerns me about things that people say about the Bible, God helps those who help themselves. For example, James 4:6 says, God opposes the proud, but gives grace to the humble. apart from me, you can do nothing, John 15:5. There is an actual teaching in the Bible that God does help the helpless. He certainly will help the self-sufficient, but God can also help the helpless. Like if you find yourself in a predicament, you find yourself in a place in life where things are really terrible for you for whatever the reason. Maybe you brought some stuff upon yourself with behaviors. Maybe things happened to you that you had no control over and you're just living through it and you're going through it. It's not helpful when somebody says, well, God helps those who help themselves. It's important that we do our part. Right. It's important. The Bible certainly says when it's talking about, you know, feeding people and making sure you feed the hungry, but that the one who doesn't work doesn't eat. Right. That there is a place for making sure you are responsible and you do your part. But sometimes I think God helps those who help themselves. What do you do when you feel helpless? That's not a very helpful piece of advice. And what concerns me about that kind of thing is that it makes you cynical about God. Well, God said, I got to do it myself. Well, no, he didn't actually say that. And it turns out that God really does help the helpless. 888-528-2557, 888-528-2557. James in Covina, welcome to the Pastor Scott Show.
6: How you doing, Pastor Scott?
2: Good, James. How are you?
6: Doing well, sir. Doing well. Two things. One, that it gets easier being a Christian. As soon as it gets a little rough, it does not say that, by the way. It does not say that. But as soon as it gets a little rough with issues that come about, people fall away. It doesn't say that. It says, trust in the Lord with all of your heart, and he will direct thy path. So it doesn't say it's going to get easier. He said he's going to, if you trust in him, he'll direct you. And things will come a little bit more understanding with wisdom. Not, don't, it's all going to be all... Kate.
2: There's definitely an idea that sometimes gets spread that, hey, if you come to Jesus, your life will be easier, which is kind of wild when you think of the fact that Jesus said, people are going to hate you because of me.
6: Exactly.
2: And he talks to us about persecution. And then we're commanded to pray for our persecutors, for those who persecute us. Why? Well, you know, inherent in that is you're going to get persecuted. And there are going to be people who don't like you. We're living in the most blessed place ever when it comes to being a Christian.
6: Absolutely.
2: Absolutely. You know, and I think that tide is turning. But we have had and I think some of it comes from that. You know, following Jesus, there's a lot of things in your life that get better because you're making good choices, right? There's just a matter of you make better, wise choices, and your life is going to get better. You know, if you read the book of Proverbs and study that book and do what it says, your life's going to be better. But you can be an atheist and do that and still make better choices. That's a good call there, James. Thanks for calling. 888-528-2557. What's something you always thought was in the Bible but then found out it wasn't? You know, especially like a Christian cliche, and then something that when we discover it's not really true, or when we believe something's true, we believe that God promises something that he doesn't. Then it can really hurt our faith or others who don't know the difference one way or the other. 888-528-2557. Randy in Oxnard, welcome to the Pastor Scott Show.
7: Hey, Pastor Scott. Yeah, here's a couple of things that I hear people say, and they really think it's out of the Bible, you know, especially people who are not actual, but...
2: You know what, Randy?
7: One of them is...
2: Go ahead. We kind of lost you there for a minute.
7: Oh, sorry. Couple things. One, people always say cleanliness is next to godliness.
2: Do people still say that? I know that people say that all the time, but where do you think people get that?
7: I'm not sure. It's probably from, you know, like another Benjamin Franklin almanac saying or something. The other thing I hear a lot is money is the root of all evil, and that's not what the scripture says.
2: That's right. And so what does the scripture actually say on that one?
7: Love of money, of course, is the root of all evil.
2: It's the love of money. And there's a big difference, right? Money itself is neutral, but the love of money is the root of all kinds of evil, you know, it says. That matters a lot. You know, it's okay to have money. It's what's your attitude about it. You know, are you a generous person? I know some Christians who are super generous and they have a super amount of money that I think God gives them because they give it away. And
7: absolutely,
2: you know. But I also know people who have a lot of money and they don't give anything away, you know. Or there's a lot of money. You know, we're talking about all the fraud and everything in our culture right now. Why is that happening? And why isn't everybody up in arms about it? Because somebody's benefiting from that. The love of money that is the root of all evil. Why would you defraud hospice patients? Why would you defraud, you know, daycare centers? That's because you love money. That's why. Randy, thanks for calling the Pastor Scott Show. 888-528-2557, 888-528-2557. I'll say it slower. People say, you said it too fast. Well, I probably did.
8: What's wrong with that?
2: Well, then people don't hear it. 888-528-2557. What are some things that people believe the Bible says, but it doesn't actually say? Some Christian cliches that we get wrong, that we really should spell out better. And the reason is people get discouraged unnecessarily when they believe God is going to do something that God never promised to actually do. 888-528-2557 is the number. 888-528-2557 is the number on that. There's actually a bunch of these. And I'll tell you a story when we get back of, you know, one of those that hit me one time when somebody came in for a counseling appointment and she threw down one of these things that people say all the time. And she was clinging all of her hope to that phrase. And it's not in the scriptures at all. It's, in fact, not what the Bible teaches at all. 888-528-2557. 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
9: Proverbs 7 tells us about a young man who wanders to the house of a foolish woman. She tells him, "My husband's not at home. He's gone on a long journey," and then entices him into an immoral relationship. Obviously, this woman has unfulfilled desires at home. Maybe her husband's gone more than she'd like. But rather than looking to God to fulfill the deepest needs and longings of her heart, she focuses on what she doesn't have, and then uses sinful means to try to fulfill those desires. I've heard from so many women who do the same thing, responding to problems at home with things like illicit internet relationships or a destructive affair. 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
2: 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We're talking about bad promises. We started today talking about promises that politicians make that they don't even have the authority to make. Jose, you were telling me during the break that when you ran for class president, you promised to give out little teacher tickets that the teacher would give out for, like, doing good things. And what kind of a promise was that?
3: I mean, that... Little kids, we're just so gullible at that age. I had no authority to give out tickets, but yet they believe me?
2: Uh-huh.
3: Come on.
2: Yep, and you won right there. See, and then did people, were people grumpy with you afterward because you couldn't give those out? Hey, you promised.
3: Yeah, probably the anger probably lasted a week, and then, you know, they just forgot about it.
2: And people get over it. See, and then you run again, and you promise the same thing again, and everyone's like, oh, yeah, he's going to do all of this, you know,
4: Well, you got an attitude with you, I'll tell you that.
2: That's what happens. You know, sometimes in the church, what we've been talking about is that Christians think that God promised certain things that he didn't promise, things he never said, the Bible never says. 888-528-2557. I'll get to your calls on that here in just a second. 888-528-2557. Before we get your calls, I want to tell you about Sanctuary Metals. You know, we're living in this crazy time of politics, and a lot of people are uncertain with the stock market, with the war in Iran, all kinds of different things happening. And if you're a little bit older and you're thinking, I don't know about my retirement, I want to do something so that it is more secure. 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All right, this is Pastor Scott Show. Let's go to the phones here. Irma, welcome to the Pastor Scott Show. Hi, Irma, go ahead.
5: Oh, hi. There's a saying that people think is in the Bible. Well, when people say, oh, God helps the early riser.
2: Oh, God helps
5: the early riser. Have you heard of it?
2: I think that's another Benjamin Franklin, like the early bird gets the worm.
5: I guess, because in Spanish says, Dios ayuda al que madruga. So, God helps the early riser. There you go.
2: So, where do you think that comes from? Is it primarily something that people might say in different cultures? God helps the early riser?
5: I think so, because I come from Mexico 50-some years ago, and I heard that all the time. I guess just to get people up and going. From their bed.
2: Well, I think there is something true to the fact that if you get up early, you're probably, you know, there are studies that say you get up early and you're more successful. You get your work done earlier. But it doesn't come.
5: Yeah,
2: it doesn't come
5: from
2: the. Yeah, it doesn't come from the Bible.
5: Definitely.
2: And you're probably getting a Spanish translation of "the early bird gets the worm." Benjamin Franklin. He's a smart guy,
5: yes,
2: Benjamin Franklin,
5: probably,
2: but
5: yes.
2: He is not a biblical writer. Nor was he a president, even though he's on the $100 bill. Thank you. Thank you, Irma, for calling. I think that's a really interesting one. The Bible does talk about getting up earlier in the morning. Very early in the morning, Jesus got up. He went to a solitary place to pray in Mark 1:35. In the morning, Lord, you hear my voice, Psalm 5:3. There is definitely an advantage to getting up and praying and beginning your day that way. But there's no promises about getting up early and that somehow giving you any special spiritual benefit necessarily. 888-528-2557, Yellow Feather in downtown Los Angeles.
6: Hello, Pastor Scott. How are you, sir?
2: I'm good. Hey, let me ask you. You've called a couple times. Yellow Feather. Is that two names, one name? How does that work?
6: Well, one name.
2: And that's the name you go by? Is that actually your name or is it a nickname?
6: Yes. That's my grandfather named me.
2: No kidding. All right.
6: Yeah.
2: Okay, well, go ahead.
6: Okay. You know, there's a lot of talk about the church, you know, that the amount of Christians is going down. Well, I don't believe that because I haven't been to church in a long time, and I know a lot of Christians that don't go to church, that read the Bible, believe in the Bible, believe in the Word. I think it's just the attendance in the church that goes down.
2: Well, and there are lots of studies about that, and Yellow Feather, thanks for calling the Pastor Scott Show. The number of people identifying as Christians has been going down for a while, except that it has recently turned around. And the big reason it's turned around is Generation Z in particular is going to church at a higher number than any of the past couple of generations. So there's more people going to church. Now, there are some churches that people are fleeing from. And those churches are churches that don't teach from the scriptures or that denigrate the scriptures, basically. People are running from those. You know, if you're saying we believe in the Bible, but we think the Bible's not true. We think you don't have to believe in this part of the Bible. Well, people don't find that very attractive, ultimately. But what we're talking about here are things that Christians say all the time. Churchgoers, and they probably come from sermons. What are some things that get said that are not in the Bible that could cause somebody to have some cynicism about the Lord when the Lord doesn't come through on a promise that he never made? 888-528-2557. Marge and Whittier, welcome to the Pastor Scott Show.
7: Hi, Pastor Scott. Yeah, I don't know if anybody already said God helps those who help themselves.
2: Yep, we did. We said that one at the first, but you're right. That's a big one.
7: I didn't catch it. Okay, but this one, it's not necessarily a cliche, and I would venture to say that most Christians don't believe it, but some do, some faiths do, that there's purgatory.
2: Roman Catholicism teaches purgatory, and that, you know, but that would be a reason there are Protestants. We protest teachings like that. Purgatory is not in the Bible. You know, there is a couple of passages that get used in the Apocrypha, you know, Catholic Bible. There's extra books that are in there, but none of them actually say purgatory. This place that you go where you pay off your sins, basically, sort of in this this state. And so
7: one last chance, your last ditch effort to get.
2: Yeah, no, don't put any of your hopes upon that. It's not there. Marge,
7: I think it's in Maccabees or something.
2: It's in Maccabees, actually. You know all that stuff. Good for you. All right. Thanks for calling. 888-528-2557. Dan in Simi Valley, welcome to the Pastor Scott Show.
8: Hi, Pastor Scott. Hey, how about this one? God never gives you more than you can handle.
2: That is probably the biggest one. I think Christians say that all the time. God will never give you more than you can handle. And I need everybody to listen.
8: I hate that.
2: It's not, there's nothing in the Bible that suggests that.
8: No, he gives you more than you can handle. Because life is more than you can handle.
2: Life
8: right?
2: is more you than you can handle.
8: Somebody who gets, you know, hit by a Mack truck, they could handle that.
2: Salvation
8: He gives you more than you can handle, so you have to depend on him.
2: That's right. Salvation is more than you can handle. And that was one of the things, Dan, thanks for calling the Pastor Scott Show. I was going to tell this story. A young woman came to my office, and I mean, every bad thing that can happen to you, she was in her mid-20s, everything that was happening, the abuse that she was getting from her parents, from her boyfriend, and she was now pregnant from a boyfriend who was beating her and then left, and her dog died. I mean, there was every possible thing you can think of. And then she looked me right in the eye, and she said, "But God won't give us more than we can handle." And I'll tell you what, it was one of the harshest, it's a lot longer than I'm giving it any time here for, one of the harshest life stories I've ever heard. And she was clinging to this idea that God won't give us any more than we can handle. That's not in the Bible. I think what people, you know, quote is 1 Corinthians 10:13, "He will not let you be tempted beyond what you can bear." That's about temptation. It's not about suffering. It's not about the hard things that we go through in life. You know, 2 Corinthians 1:8, we are under great pressure, far beyond our ability to endure. The biblical truth is sometimes life does exceed your ability to handle it, and therefore we depend on God. That's such an important thing because I think a lot of people go through life thinking they just got to handle it on their own because God won't give me more than I can handle. No. You cast your anxieties upon the Lord. You rest in the Lord. You walk through those terrible times and suffering with the Lord, knowing that you have salvation in Christ one day, knowing that one day when you leave this earth, you will walk out of that grave the way Jesus did into everlasting life, and you have great hope in that, but that's only because of Jesus. That's a huge one right there. 888-528-2557. Art in San Bernardino, welcome to the Pastor Scott Show.
9: Yeah, thanks, Pastor Scott. Wow, what a great topic and things to bring.
2: Thanks, Art. Real quick, just about 30 seconds.
9: Yeah, just real quick, I said before, God helps us to help himself, but I think that what the underlying behind all of that is God wants us to know his word, not what somebody says or what makes you feel. He wants us to know him.
2: Yeah.
9: And so in the Old Testament, it says, my people perish for lack of knowledge. He wants us to know his word because based on his word, then nothing can move that. Nothing can move you from his truth.
2: That's right.
9: Somebody else may say something, but it's like if it doesn't align, Paul was admonishing Timothy, test all things in light of scripture, in light of his word.
2: That's right.
9: And if it doesn't pass that test, then it's don't receive it. I throw it away.
2: And that's, I think, a lesson for all of us in our faith, in different parts of our life, is that we can test things, and you can test what people say. Is it in the Word or not? Is this what God really said? One of the things God has told us, thank you, Art, is that, and one of the things God desires is that we are present with Him. He wants to be with us. You know, that is a message all the way through the scripture, that he wants to be with you, and then the promise is he'll be with you forever when you accept Jesus as your Savior. In the meantime, he's going to walk with you through the hard times that are coming. He's going to walk with you through the difficult things in this fallen world. But one of the things that we've got to get right is what God's promises are and what they are not. There's more, but we're out of time right now. Diane and Oscar and others, you can call back on Friday. Pastor Scott Show, go to PastorScottShow.com. 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
11: Depending on where you are in the world, you might recognize leaders of various religions. 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But what about Christians? How are they supposed to be identified? Jesus Christ said, "By this all will know that you are my disciples if you have love for one another." 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
13: Proverbs 7 tells us about a young man who wanders to the house of a foolish woman. She tells him, "My husband's not at home. He's gone on a long journey," and then entices him into an immoral relationship. Obviously, this woman has unfulfilled desires at home. Maybe her husband's gone more than she'd like. But rather than looking to God to fulfill the deepest needs and longings of her heart, she focuses on what she doesn't have, and then uses sinful means to try to fulfill those desires. I've heard from so many women who do the same thing, responding to problems at home with things like illicit internet relationships or a destructive affair. there are things you wish were different about your husband, ask God to show you how to respond with wisdom. 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
1: 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Phone number is 888-528-2557. 888-528-2557. If you want to join the conversation, we talk about issues of the day from a Christian perspective. Let's go to 14-1 or 14-2. 14-2.
2: When I got the call, it wasn't my call. I was just there to stop the traffic. And then a couple other officers that who knew my position as a pastor, they asked me to come over and talk with the guy, and I just engaged him in conversation. Didn't know what I was going to say. Nothing was scripted. I just Spirit of God and just shared with him my heart. I did not want to see him jumping. At that time, I did not believe he was going to jump. I just felt within myself that God was going to spare his life, and he did.
1: That is Officer Antonio Richardson, is a Jacksonville sheriff who also happens to be a pastor. And there's a viral video going around that shows the body cam video of him on the edge of a bridge talking to a person who was there to take his life, take his own life. And the interesting thing is that he wasn't there to be the one to help this person. He was there to just block traffic. And yet God used him to save this guy's life. Here's a little bit from the body cam video. It's about 40 minutes long, but we're just going to play it here for a few seconds for you. But this is what it sounded like when he went out there. He's not trained. This isn't his sort of area of expertise, but he was there to direct traffic. 14-1.
2: Whatever you're going through, man, you can get through it. No, listen, man, listen. You can get through this. Come on, let's talk about it for a minute.
3: You want more of a doctor?
2: Can I at least have prayer with you? You believe in prayer, I know that. Just touch my hand. Just touch my hand, man. I'm praying with you. But if you jump, you're going to hurt other people. And they're going to be hurting just like you're hurting now. The cycle got to stop of hurt.
4: There you go,
2: man. Come on, man.
4: Come on, man. Come on, bro. Come on, man.
1: And the man didn't jump. In the end of that video, if you're watching at PastorScottShow.com, they embrace. And, you know, you can imagine it's 40 minutes long. It's very intense. It's a powerful story. So this police officer, he shows up. He's thinking that he's just going to be there to direct traffic. And then there are trained people who are going to come and talk to this guy and try to talk him off the bridge. And yet somebody says to him, you're a pastor, right? Yeah. Well, why don't you go out there? And it's a great story. I'll let you hear more about it in a second. But it got me thinking, what about you? You know, I keep thinking about this with this story. The officer didn't wake up that morning thinking, you know, today I'm going to save somebody's life, you know, or today God is going to use me in this specific place. But he was in the right place at the right time, and he had the right words, and he believes God put him there, that he believes that God put him there specifically to do this. And I wanted to ask you, have you ever had a moment where you just knew that suddenly you found yourself in a place where you realized I'm supposed to be here right now? I'm the one who's supposed to say something. I'm the one who's supposed to step in. And you felt like God was giving you a nudge to do that. Have you ever had a moment where you felt God nudge you to do something and then it turned out, wow, I am so glad that I did, because you really saw the Lord work in somebody's life? Tell us that story. 888-528-2557. 888-528-2557. And it doesn't have to be dramatic, like a bridge moment. You save somebody's life. Maybe you just entered into a conversation. Maybe you paid for somebody's lunch and it changed their life. Maybe there was just a time where you found yourself someplace and realized you're there at the exact right time. 888-528-2557, 888-528-2557. Call now if you've got one of those stories. Here's a little bit more from Antonio Richardson. He went on Fox News, and he was talking about this, 14-3.
2: The conversation lasted, the whole ordeal lasted about 40 minutes of just engaging him. There were times where, you know, he was at the edge. I thought he might have jumped, and I was afraid. But I was praying, and God spared his life, and we connected. And as a result of that connection, he didn't jump. And that's what it's all about.
1: You know, he would have to be terrified. This isn't, you know, he's a police officer. He probably has some experience in this area, but it's not really what his role was there. His role was just to stop traffic. And yet it turns out he's a pastor. Coincidence, right? I think not. And he developed a relationship with this guy. Let's go to 14-4.
2: During the conversation, He had told me his love for his family, his concern for them. And because he had that concern, I knew that that would be the basis of us giving him hope for tomorrow. He was going through some things, and he did not want to hurt his family. Though he wanted to hurt himself at the time, he didn't want to hurt his family. And that's what the tool that was able to be used.
1: You know what I think is so interesting is he credits the Holy Spirit for helping him know what to say. You know, in these circumstances, you don't always say the same thing, right? Maybe that person doesn't have a family. So, hey, you're going to hurt your family. Well, it doesn't work if that's not really a concern of theirs. But in this case, he used this officer, Antonio Richardson, Jacksonville sheriff, to say exactly what he needed to hear to not take his life. It's a beautiful story. So I think that God does this kind of thing all the time, not necessarily to save lives. So it doesn't have to be a big story. But what's a story in your life where you know that for some reason God used you in a specific circumstance, that you just were there? It wasn't a coincidence that God put you there on purpose and nudged you to get involved, and you did, and God worked something out. 888-528-2557. 888-528-2557. Rosie in San Diego, welcome to the Pastor Scott Show.
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1: Hi, Rosie.
5: It's kind of fun with that. This pastor was in Jacksonville, and I went to Orlando from San Diego back in 2024. During my small group, I just had this feeling like I needed to stop going and do something else, that God was wanting me to do something else. I didn't know what it was, but I just took that step, that leap of faith, and I decided to go to the Chosen Con that was in Orlando, Florida. And while I was there, standing in line, waiting to go to a meet and greet, we were waiting in line. This lady was behind me. She was talking to some gentleman behind her. I wanted to kind of interject. I was there by myself, but I was waiting for a good time to kind of, you know, get into their conversation.
1: Yeah.
5: And it just felt like something said, talk to her, talk to her, talk to her. So while we were waiting in line, we came parallel with the woman's restroom. So I asked her, I turned when they had a pause in their conversation. I said, would you mind holding my spot? I thought, oh, what a great opportunity to, now I can say something to her. So she did. She held my spot. So when I came back, I thanked her, and we started talking. And come to find out, she asked me where I was from, and I said, oh, a suburb of San Diego. And she said, I asked her where she was from. She goes, me too. And I said, oh, great. And she told me her town, and I went, oh, my goodness, you're, like, in the same town I'm from. Didn't know this woman from anything. We just started talking. We just, you know, just seemed like a nice, pleasant thing to do. We were there excited. And so, as it turns out, she lives only 4 miles away from me.
1: Huh.
5: And I brought her to our church. She goes to our church, and she goes to my small group.
1: Now, was she already a believer before that?
5: I believe she was, but she hadn't found a church, or maybe, I'm not really quite sure why she wasn't going to church. I never really asked her, but I know that she had questions about it.
1: Yeah.
5: And so, but she
1: we're losing your connection here, Rosie. But I thank you for calling and sharing that story. 888-528-2557. So God, for whatever reason, Rosie decides to go across the country and to go to this Chosen Con. Must be about the Chosen TV show, right? It must be what that is. Convention about that. Do they have conventions about that? Do people dress up as the characters like the Star Trek ones? How does that go? Anyway, I'm laughing at my own joke there. I think that's, you know, I would really like to know Rosie's, what her neighbor thinks of all of that, that she happens to meet somebody by circumstance across the country at this thing who lives in the same neighborhood, and now she's back in church. Now she's back in the fellowship. God used that situation to bring somebody back in the fellowship. That's amazing. That can't be a coincidence, right? 888-528-2557, 888-528-2557. DeRusso, is that your name in Yucaipa?
6: Yes.
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6: 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It was strange. One of the incidents was I had a friend who I told her I was going to go to the hospital with her.

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3: Because I forgot something. I'm coming back, and this car just swirls around like real fast, and this guy jumps out of the car, and then he tries to get his mom back in the car. He said, "He said, could you please help me?" And I said, "Yeah, I'll help." And so I tried to keep the mother in the car. He goes to get someone to help. He's in the emergency area, so somebody comes out, and they fight. They see, "Sir, your mom is drunk. She's intoxicated."
4: Uh-huh.
3: And so they couldn't really do much. They didn't really do a whole lot. So he ended up calling the police. But when they asked her to come with them, she was not cooperating. So they ended up putting her in cuffs, and she was like, "Ow, you hurt." And so he tried to say something to the police, and I pulled him back. I said, "No, let them do what they're doing.
4: Mm-hmm.
3: They need to do it this way so they can help her. You want her to be helped, right?" So I talked him down, and so they ended up leaving. And I was like, wow.
4: And you feel like you were there for that particular moment to really stop somebody maybe from doing something stupid.
3: Right.
4: In that case.
3: Or from her running out of the car. It was crazy.
4: Right.
3: But I was blessed to be able to help, because it was pretty serious.
4: You know, both of those circumstances are so unusual, but it's great to have the right person there, because sometimes people just ignore it, right? They're just like, it's not my business, right? Not my problem.
3: And
4: I'm
3: out of there.
4: DeRusso, thanks for calling and sharing that on the Pastor Scott Show, 888-528-2557. Dee Dee in San Diego, welcome to the Pastor Scott Show.
5: Hi, Pastor Scott. Thank you.
4: Hi, Dee Dee. Go ahead.
5: So I was in San Diego with my boyfriend. This was years ago, and we had a fight. And so it was late at night, and I was so angry, I left, and I started walking on foot and just hit the freeway. It was like 1 o'clock in the morning, maybe. And I lived in San Bernardino, and I was going to go. And I'm like, thinking, this is nuts.
4: That's a what long am I walk.
5: But I,
4: yeah.
5: It was a lot. Yeah, and it was dark. And so I got on the freeway and hitchhiked and got a ride, and then they dropped me off on the wrong freeway, so now I'm in Riverside, and I'm supposed to go the other way, and it was about 5 o'clock in the morning by the time I got to Riverside, going, what am I doing? And I was walking over a bridge, and this guy from the street driving down goes, "What are you doing?" And he's yelling at me on the bridge, and so he came and picked me up and gave me a ride home. We ended up just chit-chatting all night, and I always, you know, talk about God. I talk about my faith. He's in me, and I can't I can't stop.
4: Uh-huh.
5: But so the guy came back like a few months later, and he told me that night he was on his way to go kill himself. And he saw me walking on the bridge and
4: no kidding.
5: Wanted to help me.
4: So if you don't have this fight with your boyfriend, and you don't have the ridiculous idea to walk from San Diego to San Bernardino, this guy may not be alive.
5: Yeah, it was incredible.
4: That's
5: incredible.
4: So you kept in touch, right? He was able to get back in touch with you somehow. So what was his life like at that point?
5: He had moved back in with his parents and went back to school, college, and he was motivated to do the right thing. And it was just a long time ago. But yeah, because he dropped me off at my house.
4: Yeah.
5: So he knew where I lived when he came back, and he knocked on my door one day and said, "Yeah, I just want to let you know."
4: No kidding.
5: Your faith. Yeah.
4: Well, so great that he came back, but that's a great, great story. And you shared the gospel with him. I don't know where he was at with that, but he heard it.
5: Yes. Yeah, absolutely.
4: You know, well, Dee Dee, that's a great story. Great story. thanks for calling the Pastor Scott Show. 888-528-2557. 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What's an area in your life where you found yourself in a circumstance that you feel like God put you there? That it's not just in your own head, right? That you had an opportunity to really impact somebody's life because you happen to be at that spot right there, and you think God did that on purpose. 888-528-2557. 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
6: 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I'm not a newcomer. This is Lisa Musso.
4: Hi, Lisa.
6: This topic really brings back. Hi.

0: How are you?
1: It brings back an amazing memory. I'm doing so great. I love stories like this. I'm sure it's not me that's experienced this only, but I was at an abortion mill many years ago in Orange, California, and there were guards there. They're guarding the abortion mill, and I was standing on one side of the parking lot, and this crazy-looking guy on rollerblades and a helmet and just sporadically rollerblading towards me, and I'm like, oh, my goodness, who is this guy? And he came up to me, and he said, see that lady way on the other side of the parking lot? Because she would have taken an alternate route where I couldn't have seen her.
0: Mm-hmm.
1: I said, yeah. He said, she's here to abort her baby.
0: Huh.
1: So I could not walk onto the parking lot because it was private property. So I ran around the entire block and ran to the other side of the building, up through the other side of the parking lot. And I called out to her, and I was calling out to her, and she looked at me, and she walked up to me, and I shared the gospel with her, and I shared about the life of her baby, and her baby is alive today. She chose life, and there would have been no way that I would have seen that lady had that not that crazy young man come up on his rollerblades. And I'm thinking, you know what? He had to have been an angel to tell me about her, because I would have not seen her. And she chose life.
0: That's a great story. Those kinds of things happen all the time, you know, that kind of story. I think God is saving the lives of babies because of things like that and crazy people on rollerblades. Maybe they are an angel. If you're an angel and you get that kind of assignment, you're like, do I get to be on rollerblades? Yes.
1: Ooh,
0: I don't know how that works.
1: I would totally do that.
0: Lisa, that's a great story. Thank you for calling and sharing that that story. 888-528-2557. 888-528-2557. What is a time in your life where you found out that you were just in the right place at the right time? Maybe something big happened and you happened to be there and you know that God put you there to do something. Doesn't have to be a huge deal like saving a life. Maybe it is. But maybe it's you shared the gospel, or maybe you just helped somebody through a difficult circumstance, but you were the right person, right? That it's not just something that anybody could have done. It's something that you feel like, you know what? I was the right person to be there. 888-528-2557. Jackie in Compton, welcome to the Pastor Scott Show.
2: Hi. God really is good. These stories. My story is just a couple of months ago, my car battery broke on me, and it was late at night. I was in a Ralph's parking lot, and I had to walk to get help. And I don't usually walk around at that time. I came to get help, and the person said, no, I'm not going to help you. So I was like, well, I'm just going to walk back and see if I can find somebody to help me out. And I'm walking. This is like 12:30 at night, and I usually don't do that. So I'm walking, and, you know, I'm really stressed out. It's like I couldn't believe that my friend wouldn't help me. And I was like, wow, Lord, what is going to happen now? Please help me with my car. And I saw this young girl walking towards me, and the car pulled up. It was another man, and he was demanding her to get in the car. And she's like, no, I don't want to get in the car. Leave me alone. Please leave me alone. Leave me alone. And then I'm watching this happen in front of me, and I was like, oh, my gosh. Next thing I know, she runs to me. Mom. And she grabs me. And she goes, that's my mom. Leave me alone. And I was like, yeah, leave her alone. I'm her mom. Leave us alone. You know, just leave us alone. And, come to find out, her mom kicked her out of the car. She was 15 years old. They had a problem. And, you know, she didn't know what she was going to do. She didn't know anything about God. She said she goes to church, but she doesn't really believe in it.
0: Yeah.
2: And she walked with me to the car. I wouldn't leave her alone. And I prayed with her. And, except to God.
0: That's amazing.
2: And I took her home to her grandma's house. I gave her a ride.
0: Good for you.
2: Jackie, I got me a job. A friend came. And yeah, I know. It's tough.
0: Almost out of time, but that's such a great story. Had your car not broken down and you decided to walk around in the middle of the night, this wouldn't have happened.
2: Exactly.
0: That's the kind of story that I'm talking about. I think that God uses us often with these circumstances. And I think not everybody would have been available to that young lady. 888-528-2557. Pastor Scott Show, we're live on Tuesday. We'll be right back with all of your calls. Stay tuned.
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4: Proverbs 7 tells us about a young man who wanders to the house of a foolish woman. She tells him, "My husband's not at home. He's gone on a long journey," and then entices him into an immoral relationship. Obviously, this woman has unfulfilled desires at home. Maybe her husband's gone more than she'd like. But rather than looking to God to fulfill the deepest needs and longings of her heart, she focuses on what she doesn't have, and then uses sinful means to try to fulfill those desires. I've heard from so many women who do the same thing, responding to problems at home with things like illicit internet relationships or a destructive affair. 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
2: 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We're talking about the opportunities that somehow come upon us in life to do something, and we think that God put us there on purpose, that it's not just you're doing what you normally do, but God 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
3: Hi, I'm the guy that won the book last week by saying Batman Dark Knight.
2: Oh, and you caused the big controversy about we think you were right about that. That I sold you it was the Michael Keaton Batman, but we think you were actually right. It probably was the Dark Knight.
3: Yeah.
2: But see, I'm glad I gave you the book anyway. So we worked it out, right?
4: I'm the bad guy?
2: No, we got it all completely right. All right, go ahead, Tim.
3: Anyway, people say I've lived several lives, and I used to sing in heavy metal bands back and forth. I rededicated my life. And I had this guitar player named Bam Bam. And so basically we ended our relationship. We had played together for a number of years, and we ended in a fight, a fist fight. And so I lost contact with him. And during that time, I'd probably say we hadn't talked in 10 years, but during that time, I rededicated my life to the Lord, started singing in the Shadow Mountain Choir at David Jeremiah's church, Shadow Mountain.
2: Yeah.
3: And it's on TV every Sunday morning. And so my friend, for a job, he was a home nurse, like a home care nurse. And he told me that he called me up one day and he said, "This is Bam Bam. And before you hang up on me, I want to let you know, I've been watching you on TV for a while." And he says, "You're always in the front row, right?" I said, "Yeah, yeah." He says, "Hey man, I want to know how I can get away from these drug addicts and alcoholics like the other musicians that he was running around with." I said, "Well, okay, Bam, start coming to church." And so not only did that help him to give his life to the Lord, he started coming to Shadow Mountain, but it also reunited him and I in a different way.
2: That is an incredible story. That's a great story. So Bam Bam sees you, and he was a guitar player, not your drummer, right? It seems like Bam Bam ought to be the drummer.
3: Right, guitar player, yeah.
2: So Bam Bam sees you on the David Jeremiah telecast. And you're in the choir. That's an incredible story. And it starts, and your friendship is restored. He comes to Jesus, comes to church. That's amazing.
3: Yeah, and he started playing in worship bands. You know, it was like really, really cool.
2: That is so incredible. See, do you feel like, you know, at the end of the day, why did you join that choir?
3: I joined because I was just fresh out of heavy metal, and to tell you the honest truth,
2: it's kind of the opposite.
3: They were wearing choir robes, and I would look at myself in the mirror going, "I am so not about this." I felt like a fish out of water. I was like, you know, I was used to $1,000 leather outfits and things like that, and to take that and put on a choir robe, it was so humbling.
2: I bet that was, you know, so the, so the Lord is doing something with you, but the real reason he wanted you to put on that robe was Bam Bam.
3: Yeah. And there's probably been a number of others that, cause I would have people come up to me and goes, "I've seen you from somewhere." Well, do you watch TV on Sunday mornings? You're in the choir. I'm like, yeah.
2: Are you like conspicuously like right there behind the like, Jeremiah's shoulder or something? You must be right front and center on that show.
3: Well, I left 13 years ago or maybe even more than that. I left the choir. I was in it for 13 years and then I left it to do to head up some worship bands. Actually, I wasn't lead in worship bands. I was backup, which is fine with me.
2: Sure.
3: I didn't ever really want the front spotlight anyway.
2: Well, that is a great story. Tim, that's exactly the kind of story I'm talking about. I think God does this kind of stuff all the time. That's an incredible story.
3: Yeah.
2: We should send that along, Jose, to David Jeremiah's people. I mean, that's a pretty cool story right there. Tim, thanks for calling the Pastor Scott Show with that story. 888-528-2557, 888-528-2557. So you join the choir. You don't want to put on the robe, but you do, because you're humbling yourself before the Lord. But I think God does that. I think the reason sometimes, the real reason, I mean, that's a big choir. They don't need you on there. The real reason is Bam Bam right there. Do you think Bam Bam's married to Pebbles? Because that would be really cool. 888-528-2557, 888-528-2557. Gregory in Long Beach, welcome to the Pastor Scott Show.
4: Pastor Scott Show. Thank you, Pastor Scott. Thank you.
2: Yeah, go ahead.
4: Pleasure to be on your show.
2: Thank you.
4: Yeah, many years ago, I had an old high school girlfriend. She and I got reacquainted. And she let me know that she was into the nursing field, and she was shortly about to take her state board test to where she could be certified as a nurse for the city of state of Illinois. And so I suggested, why don't you come to California, and I'll help you work on your questions and answers or whatever. And so she took me up on it, came out to California for a month, and threw some books at me and said, hey, ask me any questions out of these books, and I got to know the answer, and we'll work on that for a few days and see how it goes. So we tried that, and it worked out well, and she stayed a couple of weeks longer and went back to Chicago and failed at the clinicals. So after that, it separated us for a while, but she got within the limitations of when she could retake that test, and she called me up a little bit later and said, hey, I'm going to retake the test. I'm here, you know, back here in Chicago, but I got a problem. My daughter, who's a senior in high school, has gotten pregnant, so I need you to come to town, and I need you to explain to her that she can't have this baby right now because I got to pass my clinicals this time. It's my second try. And if you'll help me out with that, then perhaps we could pursue our relationship a little with a little more strength. I said, for sure, I'll do it. So she buys a ticket. I fly to Chicago. And then we get in there. I get in there that evening. It's late in the evening. The daughter is kind of looking at me helter-skelter like, what the hell is this guy here for? And anyway, push come to shove, the night comes, that night she says, hey, I'm going to leave for work to say I got to run an errand in the morning. I'm going to leave you here with my daughter. She's going to fix you breakfast. You talk to her and talk her into having this abortion. I said, no problem, we'll do. So morning comes, she gets up, she leaves. The daughter is fixing me breakfast. I'm sitting at the table. She finishes the fixing the breakfast. She sits down and sits and looks me square in the eyes and says, hey, I know what you're here for, so what's your skit? What you going to do? I said, no, you don't. I'm here to tell you that, you know what, don't have this abortion, have this baby. But here's what I want you to do. I want you to understand that you do not know anything about being a young mother. And your mother's going to be very upset with me for giving you this advice because this is contrary to what I agreed to do with her. But promise me that you'll take her advice on everything and promise and swear to her that this won't affect your schooling. You're going to graduate. You're going to raise your child as best you can with her advice and everything is going to go fine. And so the mother comes home, finds out I betrayed her, and what the daughter and I really talked about, kicks me out, throws me throws my suitcase and everything right out of the door, and I'm flying back to Chicago. Years later, I get a job with Amtrak as a sleeping car attendant. I roll back into Chicago because that was one of my main places. That's my home. And I get a knock at the door, and I go to open my hotel door, you know, on my layover with Amtrak. And there she is at the door. She says, hey, I got a surprise for you. And I go, what in the world is this? And she brings in the baby.
2: No kidding.
4: Her daughter had the baby. She had fulfilled all the promises that she promised to me when we separated. And she came in and she handed me the baby and said, if it had not been for you, Greg, this baby would not be here. We want to thank you. And I just cried holding the baby. And the baby was... It was one of the most wonderful moments of my entire life. You know, the daughter came in and said, thanks so much. And my mom is here. And we just all three sat down on the hotel bed and cried. And I just think that God put me in that place to do that. And I'm glad I listened. And I'm glad the baby is here. And she's a grown woman now today.
2: Greg, that is an incredible story. That's one of the best stories I've ever heard right there. So what caused you to say, you know what, I'm not going to convince you of this. I'm going to tell you to keep the baby.
4: Down at the table, when she sat down at the kitchen table and gave me my breakfast and sat directly opposite from me and looked me in my eyes and said, I know what you're here for.
2: Wow.
4: And I said, wow, she can't possibly know what I'm here for. She's a child. She can't outdo me, outsmart me. And so I said, I gotta go to God for this. And then the rest is, I just said, hey, don't do the abortion. Don't do it. I know you think that's what I'm here for, but I'm not. I'm here to tell you, you can do this. You can do this, and your mom can pass these clinicals, and everything is going to work out. And she turned out to be a nurse. She followed in her mother's footsteps, and she became a nurse.
2: You know what? This is such a great story for so many layers of reasons. Yes. You just cut through all the different lies, and the Lord has used you in such an amazing way. Greg, that is a great story. Greg, can I send you something? Can I send you a gift from the Pastor Scott Show?
4: Yes, you can, please, sir.
2: All right, hold on. We've got to get your name and address, and we'll do that.
4: We'll do.
2: Greg, thank you. Thank you for calling and sharing that story. See, that's emotional, that story. That God intervened. He didn't even go there to do that. He didn't go there saying, I'm not going to tell this girl to have the abortion. I'm going to go ahead and do it. And at that moment, God intervenes, and he's the right guy. How many people would have changed their mind at that moment? How many people would have done what he does? I think God called him for that purpose, and look how it turned out. And all the lies that people say about, well, if I have the baby, you know, my whole life's ruined, and I won't be able to have my career, and I won't do that. Look at the blessing that was there because they did the right thing. Greg, that's a great story. All right, a bunch of people on hold. I got to take a break. Danny, Stephen, Nancy, Helen, Stephen, two Stephens, Julie, Ray, a bunch of people. We'll try to get to as many as possible when we come back in just a moment on the Pastor Scott Show. 888-528-2557 is the number, 888-528-2557. You can get the podcast of the Pastor Scott Show, including Greg's story. It'll be on there at PastorScottShow.com. We'll be back in just 4 minutes. Don't go away.
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2: 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Phone number is 888-528-2557. 888-528-2557. We're talking about those moments in life where you were in a particular place that you think God put you there for a reason because you've impacted somebody's life. And you didn't expect to do that. It's just God put you there or stepped in and put you into somebody's story and changed their life one way or the other. Or maybe your life. Somebody changed yours. 888-528-2557. A lot of people on hold, so I want to get to as many as I can. And I have a personal announcement to make also here in just a minute. So I want to make sure we get that in as well. Danny in Glendale, welcome to the Pastor Scott Show.
15: Hi, Pastor Scott. Thank you. I appreciate it so much. Very, very much. I do air conditioning, and, you know, at work, we kind of opportunists as Christians, and we have this opportunity to talk to people, encourage people, you know.
2: Yeah.
15: And we kind of sometimes get that nudge, you know, to be bold. So anyway, this gentleman called me to do his air conditioning. It was a commercial building around COVID. When COVID was at its peak and a lot of people were passing away and losing their businesses. And I got up on the roof and I started doing these air conditioning units for a client. And when I came down, I saw the owner, nice guy, always talked to him, very friendly. And I told him, how you doing, Mike? And he snapped. He just went off on me. He says, not good, you know. And, you know, I just kind of like felt like that's not like him. And, you know, he said some bad language. And, and so I had to go in his office to get paid or to give him my receipt. And when I went in his office, I told him, how you doing? And he had his gun right next to his desk. And he says, you know what? I don't know how to put it to you, but I just like want to end it right now. I want to end it. And I felt scary. And I said, better not leave him alone.
2: Yeah.
15: So I was already in that bind, you know, and so then I kind of like want to catch a seat and kind of chat with him. And I saw his family, portrait, and got a beautiful family, kids, and putting them to college. And he was telling me, I don't know how to put it to you, but I felt like committing suicide 3 times. This was the third, he said. So the first time was when I lost my manager from the store, and the second was when I lost my dad. And now it came up on me again because I was close, like for 6 weeks. He didn't know how he was going to make ends meet and pay his employers. He had about a dozen or more employers. And I just sat down and I said, look, look at that beautiful family. How can you do this or even consider it? You're going to hurt them because they need you. They depend on you. They look up to you and the employers. And he says, just that, this whole heart, you know, he's telling me about the pain he's going through. And you know, he wasn't moving merchandise because his business was closed. And long story short, I was praying with him and he cried on my shoulder. And not that he accepted Christ. He was a believer. And he thanked me. He said, you know, I'm not going to do this. And he put the gun away. He says, I never bring this weapon because I don't like guns. But this day he bought it. He said, because of abundance of security, you know, because he was opening and staying late all by himself. But that day he had it right next to him. And I said, uh-oh, I don't want to leave the shop. And then, you know, hear the news about
2: so what
15: the
2: happened?
15: Tragedy. So I prayed over them, and he said he's not going to do it. He didn't do it. He's still pushing on and pressing on. And I really think I was there at the moment to give him encouraging words. I shared the gospel with him.
2: Yeah.
15: And it's not the first time. I'm sure that God uses us. I mean, for us, it's a miracle, but these are things God does. He put people in strategic places.
2: It could have been anybody there to work on the air conditioning unit or something, and they wouldn't have prayed with him necessarily, or he might not have even talked to them.
15: Right. I just felt that nudge, and I said, you know, I better talk to him because, and at the, not that I'm a professional at this, but we have a prison ministry in our church at Calvary Chapel and a juvenile home, and you see a lot of kids that are. I just told them, at a show of hands, can you tell me if any of you contemplated or even attempted?
2: Yeah.
15: Suicide, and all the hands go up.
2: Wow.
15: And so it's a big deal.
2: So somehow the Lord's using you in that area.
15: Yeah.
2: Well, Danny, thank you for calling and sharing that story. I'm so glad you were there for him. And that's another example of where God puts us in these circumstances in people's lives and gives us a little nudge. Sometimes it's a shove into a circumstance where we would not have imagined we should be there or not even imagined that we could make a difference, and then we do. Nancy and Laverne, welcome to the Pastor Scott Show. Hi, Nancy. Go ahead.
16: Hello, Dr. Scott.
2: Hello.
16: I'm sorry, Pastor Scott.
2: Doctor is Hello. Just fine. I will take it.
16: Okay, well, I have a story. I lost a son in a motorcycle accident. It was in 2014. And it was a real hard hit for us. He was a mechanic and worked on motorcycles. So when we heard the news, I was so devastated. But praise God, I was at a church taking care of children while women were in a Bible study. So when my daughter came to tell me the news, I was in a church involved with just a lot of women around me. Three pastors were there. So I really thank God. But I think the hardest thing was that it was something that was he was taken away so it wasn't like he was in the hospital where I could tell him bye or anything, and that really was painful for me and our family. But God did something so amazing. I was on my way to the city of Temecula, or Wildomar, with my other son, and I saw this gentleman riding his motorcycle pretty much, you know, good distance from myself. And this Porsche came up and went right in front of him, put his brakes on, and the gentleman flew. He flew and he hit the ground and his bike was nowhere. It was just a mess. Well, I got off my car in the freeway and I just ran to him. I just ran to him and I held him and he was trying to get up. And I said, you can't get up. You can't. And like I said, I didn't even think about the cars behind me could have killed me and my other son. I just felt so compelled to go and help that young man. When I turned around to look at the back, there was four lanes. So these four cars were just stopped there. They had their lights on us, and the last lane, cars were going through. But these four cars stood there until the police officer and the ambulance came to rescue this young man. And I thank God because I couldn't hold my son that day. I think that's the thing that was hard.
2: Yeah.
16: And my father said, Mom, if you would have been there, it would have been worse for you to hold Jacob. And I said, I know, but when God did that, and I said, well, God, I didn't get to hold my son, God, but you allowed me to hold another son, somebody's son, Lord. So I really was so thankful
2: you
16: to
2: know,
16: the Lord.
2: And how meaningful is that, even to this other person? Do you know what happened to him?
16: I don't know.
2: Yeah.
16: The police officers came and said, "Well, Hadley, can you please get on the freeway and start going, you know, start."
2: Yeah. Well, that's a blessing for you, and I'm sure it was a blessing for him in one way or another. And, you know, God does some amazing things, even just to give us some peace, even in the midst of that tragedy that happened to you and your family.
16: Mm-hmm.
2: Nancy, thanks for calling and sharing that story with us about how God does things. You know, God is still working in our world all the time. When we hear these stories, and I know there's a whole bunch more that we have, you know, God has a plan for things. We say that sort of as a cliche. We were talking earlier about the cliches that are out there, you know, that we might say too often. But at the same time, to know that God is working in your life. I'll tell you a story from my life. I had came down to San Diego, moved down there from Riverside, where I went to UC Riverside, and I went to law school for a while before getting into ministry. And when I moved down there, I kept running into this woman. I met her at church, actually, one time, but then I didn't see her again for months. And then I met her at a gas station. She was, for some reason, I recognized her, and we chatted for a while at this gas station. And then I went out with a whole bunch of people from church. A lot of us didn't know each other. It was a big young adult group, and she showed up there, and she was sitting across from me in the table there, so we got to know each other a little bit. And then I didn't see her again for a long period of time. And there were just all these weird times. We were just all around the big city, right? I ran into her in random places. And one time, I went with a bunch of friends to a play. And I happened to notice down this aisle where I was going to sit a friend of mine, and he was on a date. And one of the most embarrassing things that can happen to you on a date is when, you know, 10 or 15 of your other friends show up for that date unexpectedly. And I go down there, and I see that he's on a date, and then I see this same woman there that's his date. Now, the funny part is that I'm not sure that she knew it was a date. And I knew my friend well enough to know that he might not have communicated that very well. Anyway, I'm sitting next to her in this play, and we had a great time. We laughed about things. We made fun of people on the stage, and my friend was getting a little bit irritated because she was talking to me and not talking to him. In fact, in the intermission, I thought it was so rude that her and I were having such a great time, I moved. I traded seats with somebody because I just thought it was inappropriate. Well, can I tell you something? You probably figured this out, and there's a lot more coincidences, but I married that girl. I married her 25 years ago today. So today is my 25th wedding anniversary, and we got better plans to celebrate over the summer when we can do something with the kids and go away for the weekend and stuff like that. We'll do something tonight. But Christy, I love you. I'm so glad that God put you in my life 25 years ago today, and it was a great day, our wedding day. And 25 years. I'm looking forward to the next 25 years, honey. And I look forward to seeing you here pretty soon. And I couldn't be more grateful that God put you in my life and that we, as a part of our story, all those coincidences where we just kept running into each other in town. And I would like to thank my other buddy for asking you out on that date on that particular day. All right. This is the Pastor Scott Show. Helen, Stephen, Julie, Ray, and others. We won't get your calls, but on Friday, we do Open Line Friday. You can bring this up. I think these stories are amazing about what God is doing and definitely want to hear those stories. And I know you understand that today, since it's my anniversary, I needed to make sure I say all that. So Christy and the boys, we'll see you here in a few minutes. 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We'll see you tomorrow from 3 to 5 live. Good night.

0: Well, hey, Pastor Jack here with a real life minute. People might ask, how can I share my faith when it's quite fearful to do? What about boldness? How do I draw strength from God's word to proclaim God's word? It's a great concern. It's a great desire. And let me encourage all of you by saying this. Whenever we handle the word of God, it's anything but common. And because it's uncommon, the word of God, it is that area of us being somewhat insecure or fearful about it. And you say, well, Jack, you're not encouraging me. Yes, I am. It is the Holy Spirit who you must lean upon in sharing the word of God. We must share the word of God, but that's going to keep us usable, friends. So please share the word of God, trust the Holy Spirit, and let him deal with the fear factor of it all.
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2: Depending on where you are in the world, you might recognize leaders of various religions. 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But what about Christians? How are they supposed to be identified? Jesus Christ said, "By this all will know that you are my disciples if you have love for one another." When Christians leave home each day, they are to be clothed in love for all the world to see. This is David Jeremiah, encouraging you to get on the road to new life. 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
4: Proverbs 7 tells us about a young man who wanders to the house of a foolish woman. She tells him, "My husband's not at home. He's gone on a long journey," and then entices him into an immoral relationship. Obviously, this woman has unfulfilled desires at home. Maybe her husband's gone more than she'd like. But rather than looking to God to fulfill the deepest needs and longings of her heart, she focuses on what she doesn't have and then uses sinful means to try to fulfill those desires. I've heard from so many women who do the same thing, responding to problems at home with things like illicit internet relationships or a destructive affair. 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
8: Greg Laurie here. 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
13: 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Pastor Steve will be teaching the Word of God straight from the Bible with truth and no compromise. 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
12: Hey, this is part two to a message we started last time in the book of Joel. I entitled this message, Our Time Is Now, and I was just leaving off with the fact that we need to rise up as believers, and we need to be the voice of reason in this present darkness that we live in. And so some people say, like, well, look, I'm not a jabberjaws like you. I'm a little more subdued. You know, I don't know about just talking to people. Well, look, number one, we just need to not be like Sleeping Beauty. We need to wake up and recognize that God has allowed us to be alive in the generation that we're in right now. And wherever you live, you know, if you're on the East Coast, if you're in the middle of America, you know, you are a light that shines in that place, you know. And, you know, there's many people that are militant towards Christianity, especially here in Los Angeles where I live. It's a super mega liberal city, and maybe you live in a city like that too. But even though people have been militant towards Christianity in the past, many haven't been open to the gospel, but maybe because of the emptiness that is in the world today, there's so many empty people. There's a void in so many people's lives right now. You know, empty promises from all of these politicians and what have you. Maybe someone that was close to the gospel, who knows, a couple years ago, they might be open now just with everything that's happening. You know, all the fraud now that's being revealed. Maybe those who haven't listened in the past are just now open to hear about the love of our glorious Savior. Look, Jesus is the rock of all ages. He is a refuge to those who are weary and a fortress to those who are weak. And as you know, it's not about religion. It's not about some stained glass window, a steeple, a church bell, a statue, a painting on the wall. Come on, it's about a relationship with the living God, the one who makes our heart beat in our chest with no batteries. But how do we prepare to tell people about Jesus? Well, that brings up another point here in the book of Joel, which I named Prepare to Be Used. Let me read to you what it says in Joel chapter 2, verse 12. It says, "Yet even now, declares the Lord, return to me with all of your heart and with fasting, weeping, and mourning, and rend your heart and not your garments. Now return to the Lord your God, for he is gracious and he's compassionate, slow to anger, abounding in loving kindness, not relenting of evil." Well, we'll stop there for a moment. But yes, it is time for you and me as believers. Again, God's not asking, you know, the evolutionists. He's not asking the atheists to tell people about Jesus. He's only asking his own sons and daughters to go and tell other people to come and find and seek out the living God so they can have peace in their life. So it's time for you and me as the sons and daughters of God to get ready. Understand, in order to see a real moving of God in the hearts of people that are around us, it has to start in our hearts first. If it doesn't start in excitement in the hearts of God's people, well, how in the world is it going to be that way in the world? So if we want to see revival in our country, it has to happen in the hearts of God's people first. And how does that happen? We must fully return to the Lord as God's people. We must Rend our heart, the Bible says. Okay, now, what does that mean, rend? Well, people, when they used to repent in the Old Testament, they'd rip their clothes. They'd put on sackcloth and ashes and everything. And what God's saying is like, hey, save your clothes. Don't rip your clothes. Because rend means to tear open, to reveal all to the Lord. Meaning, repent and return back to a starting point. So think about that. He says, I want you to rend your heart. I want you to open your heart up to me. And I want you to go back to your starting point. So let me ask it to you like this. Everyone who's listening on the radio right now, I want you to think about this. Was there a time in your life that you can look back and you were more passionate about your relationship with God? Was there a time in your life when your Bible devotion time had more meaning to you? Was there a time in your life when you used to share with other people, family members, coworkers about the Lord? And if you've drifted away from that, why have you? But maybe better than that is, why don't you get back to your starting point? Get back to the way it used to be. The church of Ephesus in the book of Revelation, you know, they were doing so many things right. You know, they're going to church. You know, they were doing all the things that looked right on the outside. But Jesus says, I have this one thing against you. You have forgotten your first love. Like, you know, you're going to church good. You're tithing. You're doing all these right things. I just have a slight problem with you. You left me. You forgot about me. See, when you're passionate about your love relationship with Jesus, you want to talk about him with other people. Why? Because Jesus is your favorite conversation. And if your conversation is never about Jesus anymore, maybe he's not your favorite conversation anymore. You know, it says in Zechariah 1:3, God speaking, he says, "Return to me, declares the Lord of hosts, that I may return to you." See, the Lord never goes anywhere. We're the ones that drift away from him. So again, was there a time you were more passionate? Rend your heart. Open your heart. Get back to where you used to be. See, some believers have said, well, the Christian life, you know, Pastor, I got to be honest, is a little boring. Yet, for those who walk in obedience to the Lord, the Christian life is far from boring. Have you ever thought that it might be you that's boring the Christian life because of your lack of desire to fully serve the Lord? I mean, it's like maybe it's you that's boring the Christian life because you just simply don't do anything. You become anemic in your faith. Listen, who God calls the wise man. Listen to who God calls the wise man or the wise woman. Proverbs 11:30 says, "The fruit of the righteous is a tree of life, and he or she who is wise, they win souls." See, one of my life verses is in Malachi chapter 2, verse 6, and it says, "True instruction was in his mouth or her mouth, and unrighteousness is not found on their lips. They walked with me in peace and rightness, and what was the fruit of their life? And many were turned back from iniquity." See, when you're walking with the Lord and you're passionately in love with Jesus and, you know, he's just blessing your life and you just get up in the morning like, "Oh, Lord, I'm so thankful for you. Man, you died for my sin. Like, I woke up today." You know, some people go into work on Monday mornings and they're like, "Ah, well, my weekend was great until Monday. Now I got to go back to work." Maybe you go into work on Monday. Man, praise the Lord. This is the day the Lord has made. You know, it's like, "I'm glad I woke up today. Hey, it's better to be seen than viewed." You know, it's like, "I'm just so glad that I'm alive. I can be a voice piece of God today." See, it's like, if the Christian life has become boring, it's because we have bored the Christian life. Yes, you know, with a world that's in crisis, it's like people need to hear a message that can change their life. And that's all we're called to share. Can you lead people to the same place that you found life? Yes, some will hear the message and they'll walk away, for sure. Some will hear and like, "That's nice," and they'll walk away. But others, they will embrace it and it'll change their life forever, like it changed yours, like it changed mine. That's why E.M. Bounds, he said this quote, "We need holy men and women to stand before dying men and women and proclaim the salvation of God to them. Man, that's our job. Yes, we who have found hope and peace in God, we are called to bring that same hope and peace to those that have no hope and peace. It's something that is just something that's fundamentally wrong is if we don't share this message that we have found refuge in ourselves. What's wrong with this picture? How tragic it would be if one day, while standing in God's presence, because every single one of us who know Jesus, we will be in heaven one day. But can you imagine looking around? Some people say, well, it's going to be a little boring in heaven. We're going to sit on a cloud and just sing, you know, kumbaya. Where did you get that distorted view of heaven? Man, the Apostle Paul got a glimpse into heaven. He says, there's not even human words to say how awesome it is. I mean, the streets are paved with gold. The walls are jasper and pearl. It's like there's these heavenly beings, you know, that are flying around the throne of God crying out, holy, holy, holy, with millions of angels are there. And you're thinking like somehow heaven's going to be boring. But how tragic it would be if we stood in the presence of God and we're looking at just like, oh my goodness, this is like 10 billion times better than I ever thought heaven was going to be. And then you realize, I never shared this hope with anybody else. I never shared with my coworkers. I never shared with my family members. I never shared with my neighbors that they could come to a place like this, that their sin could be forgiven. Oh my goodness, that they would have all their past forgotten and they could be standing in the same place. Wow. Listen to what it says in Revelation 22:12. He says, behold, I am coming quickly, and my reward is with me to render to every man and every woman according to what they have done. You know, listen, God's going to reward us in heaven. You do know that every

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3: Just saying. Listen, this is Pastor Steve Wilburn, Core Church, Los Angeles. And I just want to let you know that sometimes we can be in a place, in a funk in our life. And I just want to encourage you to come to Core Church LA. If you're within an hour, why don't you get in the car and drive? You know, we're on the intersection of the 10 freeway that cuts through the center of LA. We're on the west side of LA on La Cienega, the busiest north and south street of all of LA. How crazy is that, that God let us have a church on the intersection of the 10 freeway that cuts through the center of LA on the busiest north and south street? We're like 200 feet north of the 10 freeway on La Cienega. 90,000 cars a day go by in front of our church. It's just crazy. It's insane. But anyway, I encourage you to come. Now, some people say, I never go to LA. I hate LA. Well, I understand that. I live in LA, so I get it. But on Sunday, there's not near the traffic, especially if you come earlier. You know, our girl here that, you know, records this, you know her. She is Cheyenne, but she lives in Whittier. She's not that close. And I'm, you know, but her and her family, they're there. Her husband was at, you know, Bible study last night. I mean, you know, it's like they're always at church. So I just encourage you to come. Look, if you come and you sit in church and you hate it, don't come back. But what if you don't hate it? And what if God really ministered to you? Well, we have three services on Sunday morning, 8:30, 10:30, and 12:30. And if you're watching on your phone or whatever, you know, and you live someplace else or people watching on YouTube and all of that, you know, that's great. At least download our free app. Because you go to the App Store, it doesn't cost anything. There's hundreds of video messages on there, all kinds of messages to encourage. And I just love this about the app. You can be listening to a message. Oh, man, my friend, you know, over in, you know, Oklahoma, or my friend up in New Jersey, or my friend over in Michigan, man, that would really minister to them. You can just hit one button. It just says right here, forward. You can just forward that message. It goes right to their phone, right to the text message. And then, you know, you just text it to them. And now they can listen to the same message you listen to. Anyway, it's just a cool thing. But anyway, getting back to our message here, we're all called to share this life-changing message of the cross with the world that is just falling away around us. And it brings up this other thought here, be ready to move. You know, for we must grasp our true calling as believers because we are bearers of the light of Jesus. Now, as you know, we're not the light. Jesus said he's the light of the world, but we're just to shine his light out of our life. So when people look into our eyes, they don't see us anymore. They see Jesus in us. Now, listen to what God said would happen in Joel 2:25 if we start being that person that God wants us to be. Now, you're not going to believe this, but listen to it. He says in Joel 2:25, he says, then I will make up for you. Who's the you? It's the true believer that obeys the Lord. He says, I'll make up for you the years that the swarming locust has eaten in your life. The creeping locust, the stripping locust, and the gnawing locust. I mean, do you realize what kind of a promise this is? God is saying, I'm going to make up for you all the years that the locusts have devoured, destroyed, and licked up in your life. All that has been eaten in our own lives because of our own sin. He goes, I will make up all of those things for you. God says, I'm going to make it up all the years. And only God can do that. Only God can step into our lives with all the mistakes that we've made, all the mess ups, and make all things new. Now, the Apostle Paul realized this when he was speaking of his own failures in Philippians 3:13. He says, you know, this one thing I do, forgetting what lies behind. I'm going to reach forward to what lies ahead. I'm going to press towards the goal for the prize of the upward call of God in Christ Jesus. Yes, no matter what we've done or not done, our lives can start fresh. We can have a new beginning filled with God's purpose and plan, empowered by his own Holy Spirit. What a great opportunity that God has given to you and to me. We live in the most strategic time of all of human history. I believe that this is the end times. You know, that's why time is of the essence. For the time in which we live,

0: is getting darker and darker. Don't you see it? Yet God desires to raise up an army of light in the midst of the darkness to spread the good news of salvation. This is why it's critical to make the most of our time. For God has not called us to serve him in the power of our own weakness, but rather Jesus said that my power is going to be made perfect in your weakness. Yes, we can all be used by God to impact the lives of those around us. Now, God spoke about our generation in Joel chapter 2, verse 28. Let me read it to you. He says, "And it will come about after this, that I will pour out my spirit on all mankind, and your sons and your daughters will prophesy." Now, that word prophesy just means they will teach the truth of God's word with no compromise. "And your old men will dream dreams, and your young men will see visions. And even in the male, your male and female servants, I will pour out my spirit in those days." And he has done that. He says in 1 Corinthians 3:16, he says, "Do you not know that you're the temple of God, and the Spirit of God dwells in you?" The Spirit of God is in you. So when you say, "Well, Pastor, you're a jabberjaws, that's why God uses you." No, no, no, no, no, no. He says, "My power is going to be made perfect in your weakness." So if you're weak, if you could say, "Well, I'm kind of weak, and I'm not that bold, and you know, I don't really know what to say." Okay, God says, "My power will come alive in you. I just need you to open your mouth. I need you to move forward." So you have no excuse. You start opening your mouth and you start sharing, and God will be with you. Now, some of you might think, "Well, you know, I feel like this bishop that was in England." Let me tell you how the bishop in England, this is what he thought. He said, quote, "You know, wherever the Apostle Paul went, there was either a riot or a revival. But wherever I go, well, they just serve tea." Maybe you think the same way. You know, wherever I go, nothing really happens, is what he's saying. Well, that's because we're not opening our mouth and being obedient to be who God has called us to be. Know this. God wants and desires to use you no matter what your personality is like. And if we're willing to be used by God, we have the great privilege, every single one of us, not just me, every single one of us, the great privilege and opportunity to point people to the only solid rock, the one that will never falter or slip. We can have a hand in people who, just like us, can come to know Jesus personally. He said this in Joel 2:32. He says, "And it will come about that whoever calls upon the name of the Lord will be delivered." Let me say this about yesterday. Yesterday is over. You can't change anything with yesterday. It's done. Your failures, whatever, I didn't say something when I should have, it's over. You can't change yesterday. But we can change right now at this moment. We can have a change of heart. God can use us to reach others around us. You know, we have so many things that are around. You should be inviting people to church. You should be encouraging people to listen to the Word of God. You should be opening your mouth somehow, some way. Write a verse down. Could you imagine if you went into work, you know, today or tomorrow, whatever, and you just said, you know, when someone was kind of bummed out, and you say, "Well, you know, it says in Psalm 46:10, cease striving and know that I am God." You know, there's anxious people all around us. Cease striving and know that I am God. Maybe you need to hear that right now. Cease striving and know that he is God. Yes, reaching out to others is going to cost us. It'll cost us time and energy. But let's not forget, when we do, the lives we reach those lives for all eternity. We all play a role in people coming to know Jesus as we nudge them closer and closer to the Lord by sharing with them the gospel, by encouraging them with a word from God's word. You might just take a post-it pad. "Hey, I was thinking about you this morning. I wrote this verse down." Put it on their workstation. You know, it's just inviting them to church. We all play a role. It's investing in those around us. God never asked us to lead people to Christ. He just said, "Will you share my message? Just talk about me." And if they come to Christ, well, praise God for that. You know, he just wants us to be a voice to those around us as we pray for their hearts to hear the love of God's grace and mercy inside of them. Yes, there's chaos all around us. Remember, this isn't about us. It's about being obedient to the Lord. It's about others finding the sweet salvation that we have found. And that salvation lasts forever. And we'll stand in the presence of God one day. And that is a long time. Yes, think about the eternal value of a soul. What is a soul worth? What is a person around you worth? It's, well, in God's eyes, it was worth him leaving heaven, being born into humanity, growing up and dying on a cross, being brutally beaten so badly that you couldn't even tell he was a man. That's how much God loves us. He gave everything. The creator of the universe came down to live as a man, to die for his own creation. That's how much he loves the people that are in your sphere of life, your co-workers, your friends, your enemies, your neighbors, your family members. That's how much God loves them. But I wonder if there's anyone listening right now that you might say, well, you know, Pastor, I've just, you know, my life's a mess right now. I'm living in sin. I've got these couple issues in my life, and I can't even think about reaching out to other people. My life's a mess. Well, let's start then right there. And if there's some that are listening right now and you've drifted away from God or you don't even know the Lord, it's time to get right with him. You know, wouldn't you want your sin forgiven? Like if I could just say, start fresh today, wouldn't you like to just start fresh, your sin forgiven, like a brand new slate, just a reboot here? Well, if that's you, then do it. But you have to be serious. You have to say, God, I am sorry for my sin. You have to be willing to turn from your sin. Are you willing to do that? If you are, God will meet you right where you're at, and he'll help you. If that's you, pray this now. Believe it. God will hear you. Pray this. Lord Jesus, forgive me of my sin. I believe you died for me, that you were buried, that you rose again. But God, I need you to help me. I've slipped away. Help me to walk with you. Be my Lord. Be my God. Be my Savior. And be my friend. And fill me. Refresh me with your Holy Spirit. In Jesus' name, amen. Hey, listen, I have like a little gift pack for you. It's got a New Believer's Bible, talks about how to put one foot in front of the other, some notes we put together, and I'll get send them to you for free. 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
4: Proverbs 7 tells us about a young man who wanders to the house of a foolish woman. She tells him, "My husband's not at home. He's gone on a long journey," and then entices him into an immoral relationship. Obviously, this woman has unfulfilled desires at home. Maybe her husband's gone more than she'd like. But rather than looking to God to fulfill the deepest needs and longings of her heart, she focuses on what she doesn't have and then uses sinful means to try to fulfill those desires. I've heard from so many women who do the same thing, responding to problems at home with things like illicit internet relationships or a destructive affair. If there are things you wish were different about your husband, ask God to show you how to respond with wisdom. Focus on what God has given you. 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
5: 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How are they supposed to be identified? Jesus Christ said, "By this all will know that you are my disciples if you have love for one another." 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
13: Well, you know, every once in a while we get to feature a ministry that isn't just reacting to culture, but shaping it. A ministry that calls Christians to clarity, courage, and purpose in a time when truth feels slippery and the world feels loud. And today is one of those conversations. Let's jump right in. From 98.3 FM, The Word, KDAR, this is the 805 Connection. I'm your host, Brian Toohey. Today, we're joined by Michael Craven, who is the Vice President and Dean of the Colson Fellowship, one of the largest and most respected Christian worldview formation programs in the world, serving over 1,800 adults annually across more than 100 cities and 9 countries. And Michael is also one of the key leaders behind the Colson Center's newest free resource, Truth Rising, the Study, a 4-part discipleship journey that's helping Christians move from cultural discouragement to renewed identity, clarity, and much, much more, giving us hope, too. Michael, welcome to the 805 Connection.
14: Ryan, great to be with you. Thank you for inviting me.
13: Hey, you know, it's so great. I had a chance to see Truth Rising, to watch the video when it came out, wow. That was a wonderful documentary, and showed some wonderful testimonies and what people are doing. And I loved the story of I want to say Omar, but I don't think that's his name. But Guinness, Mr. Guinness,
14: Oz Guinness, yes, Oz Guinness, yes.
13: Wow, powerful. And everybody you had on there was just amazing. Even hearing from Chloe, who's been in the news here a lot lately, and just hearing her share her heart and her experiences in this world. But I think this series couldn't have come at a better time. And let's start with your story. What first stirred you, your calling into the ministry, and then we'll move in from there.
14: That's really a great question to start with, because there is a definitive answer. I was, this was in the mid-90s. I was in the throes of forming a family. We had two children at the time. And, of course, what tends to happen with parents is they start thinking about, often for the first time, the kind of world their children are growing up in.
13: Yeah.
14: And I was certainly beginning to think those thoughts. And as I did, I became increasingly concerned about the world in which they were growing up. We were already seeing some significant shifts ideologically in the areas of morality, ethics, things like that. And now where we are these 30 years hence is just beyond comprehension that we would reach where we have this quick. And so that was really the journey that the Lord, first set my feet upon. Because at the time I was a corporate CEO. I was quite happy in that role, frankly. As I said, began to really grow in a sincere and deep concern about the state and direction of our culture, but also parallel to that, a concern about the state of the church and its apparent inability to do anything about the culture, to arrest this cultural slide that was unfolding. You know, it wasn't long before that season of my life where I was introduced to Francis Schaeffer. And that kind of opened up my world to this larger way of thinking about Christianity as not merely a means to personal salvation, but also a way of understanding reality.
13: Yeah.
14: From the perspective of the one who created all of reality, i.e. thus the truth.
13: Exactly.
14: And there was just a lack of correspondence with what we read in the scriptures, this revelation of truth, of reality as it really is, and how the church was responding to so many of these cultural challenges.
13: All right. God led you right into the Colson Center and in your current role as VP and dean. That's amazing. Tell us about
14: that journey. Well, it was a long journey before that. In fact, I have a long relationship with Salem Communications because I used to be a regular contributor on there. I started with a small ministry that where I was attempting to challenge the theological vacuity, spiritual apathy, and cultural indifference of the church through serious research, writing, teaching, speaking. And I did that for 14 years. And it was through that I met Chuck, ultimately met John, began to contribute to the Colson Center for Christian Worldview, an organization that I considered the premier organization in the world with respect to worldview formation, and I think they remain so.
13: Yeah.
14: And as Providence would have it, it would be about 6 or 7 years later that John would reach out and offer an invitation to come and take over the Colson Fellows Program, which I was all too eager to do.
13: Wow, wonderful. I remember my early days in radio back when Chuck was on the air with Breakpoint. I riveted every day that came on the air. I remember we put it on as a segment, and I was just scrambling, and I would just fixate just so I could hear what Chuck had to say. Yeah. He was a great guy. Talk about his own testimonial. That guy went through the ringer, but the beauty is he came out on the other side. So blessed, so eloquent, so thought-provoking in what he shared.
14: Remarkable man, used by the Lord greatly.
13: Yes.
14: And his fingerprints remain all over this organization.
13: All righty. Well, let's get into talking about Truth Rising, the study. You know, there was a video for our listeners out there, and I'm sure that they can still find that video documentary, which I would really recommend watching that. But we're here to talk about the study for someone hearing about it for the first time. What is the study, and why did the Colson Center decide to create it?
14: Yeah. Well, as you indicated earlier, that this is coming out at a very timely moment in the stage of our civilization, our cultural moment, as it were. Obviously, we are beneficiaries of Western civilization, this extraordinary civilization that has promoted more human flourishing, justice, righteousness, peace than any other civilization prior or since. And when we understand the genesis of that civilization is its Christian faith. It was deeply, profoundly formed by the Christian life and worldview. And that is not to suggest that everybody in the West was Christian consciously and deliberately. But the church that emerged following the collapse of Rome and began to slowly over time spread into what is now Europe brought with it a whole new host of ideas about reality and about human beings' relationship to that reality as well as to one another. And it would go on to shape our conceptions of politics, geopolitics, history, science, technology, agriculture, economics, politics. And the result of that was all of these new systems emerged out of the West that that gave us the things that today I think we take for granted. Free markets, for example, which have promoted more economic flourishing than any other economic system on the face of the planet, lifting more people out of poverty since 1970 than in the previous 1,000 years combined. It gave us our conceptions of democracy over and against and above those that originated in the Greek philosophical system, grounded in these constitutional republics like we have in the United States that protects the one against the many. And on and on are whole conceptions of education, the creation of the university system in the 8th century, and science, technology, medicine, hospitals, care for the poor, alleviation of poverty through the expansion of economic opportunities. People move from subsistence living to a much more generous form of living that we experience today. And again, all of that being founded in consciously and deliberately in the Christian life and worldview. Well, for the last 50 years, we have been systematically, 50 to 100 years, we've been systematically dismantling that foundation, replacing it with a whole new layer of ideas that do not actually correspond to reality and human and experience. And the results are already beginning to show they are not working. Because that which is not true will never accurately and effectively correspond to reality as we experience it.
13: Well, now the study addresses this sense of confusion of this overwhelming confusion and powerlessness that I guess many Christians feel in today's culture. What trends prompted the Colson team to respond to this moment? Because we're there. It's a very confusing culture. You can see, turn on the news.
14: Yeah, we are. Well, you know, Chuck, this was a deep passion of his. He used to say, and I love the way he said this. He said, you know, a lot of Christians complain about the darkness, but they never ask why the light has grown dim.
13: I love it.
14: And what he's suggesting, and he is right, is that the church has been charged. It's been given a commission, right?
13: Yep.
14: Go therefore and make disciples of all nations, teaching them to obey all that Christ commands, followed by baptizing them in the name of the Father and the Son and the Holy Spirit, joining them to the church. And they understood, the early church understood this commission to be more than just personal salvation. That it was a whole new way of seeing the truth about reality as revealed to us in the scriptures. The only way we could know was to have this special revelation, truth coming outside of creation into creation by divine providence. So the church historically laid this foundation, but at some point during over the course of history, I would say probably beginning really in the, you know, at the advent of the Enlightenment, this began to shift And the story of which the church was always a part, creation, fall, redemption, restoration, really began to suffer reduction to just those middle two chapters of fall, you're a sinner, and redemption, Jesus saves. Now, those two things are thankfully quite true.
13: Yeah.
14: But they're not the entire story. And when they are taken out of the entire story, the Christian is left without a deep understanding of who we are, what we're saved for, what was our first job description, and how is that same job description held intact but with resistance from the effects of the fall, i.e. the thorns and thistles, and what is actually happening in redemption. It's much more than individuals are being saved from death and rendered an eternity in heaven. It's also the announcement of the inbreaking rule and reign of the Lord Jesus Christ.
13: Amen.
14: And it's through his reign that he is setting right all that sin has set wrong. And he gives us, his church, the great privilege of being ambassadors of that reality and reshaping, reordering the world, not by force, not by coercion, but through, as Chuck used to say, proposal, not imposition. Commending the truth, inviting people to receive the truth, to recognize that there is a God who has created all things, and he has ordered all things in a particular way, and sin has disordered them.
13: Wow. One of your core themes is moving from disorientation to calling. Mm. Why is reclaiming calling so essential for Christians right now?
14: Yeah. Well, if our calling, like everything else, is reduced to nothing more than personal evangelism, then there are enormous areas of kingdom opportunity that we neglect. Okay. And think about it this way: the Jesus summarizes all the law and the scriptures in two directions, right?
13: Mm-hmm.
14: Love the Lord your God and love your neighbor as yourself. He says, that's really what you need to know. Love God, love others. And you can't love God without loving others, and you can't love others without loving God. So if the Christian mindset is one of indifference to the world, we have to ask ourselves, are we in fact being faithful to that second commandment, to loving our neighbors while remaining indifferent to ideas, issues, policies, and practices that do harm to human beings made in the image of God? That would not be loving, is to stand there and watch people suffer when you have the ability to do something about it. The truth, to proclaim the truth and go, that is not how we have been called to live, and resist that.
13: All right. 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I'm Brian Tui here with Michael Craven from the Colson Center, discussing their powerful new resource, Truth Rising, the study. 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Head over to ColsonCenter.org. /truth. You're going to find it there. You'll find your way in there. And I want to encourage you to get over there. It's free. This is so inspiring. I want to encourage you to watch that wonderful video documentary first, and then pray about it and decide that if this is something you want to do, to have a wonderful small group or a large group. If you're a youth leader, it's not a bad time right now to start talking about this to the youth, because look what's going on around us. Turn on the news every day, pretty scary stuff going on culturally. And I think this is a great time to see something like this and have this presented. I just want to encourage, this is a 4-part series. It's got facilitator training and more free worldview resources to help you live with clarity, courage, and purpose. So please, go to ColsonCenter.org/truth. You're going to find it there. And I want to jump in a little bit on how this program works. So you have a beautiful part of the study is real life stories woven into each lesson, talking about Christians with living with conviction and difficult cultural moments. And who is this resource designed for?
14: It's really designed for any Christian that wants to understand the times in which we find ourselves living so they can live faithfully and courageously within them. And if you watch the documentary, as you point out, it's wise to start with a documentary. It's about an hour and a half, and it sort of frames the issue. It brings us all in direct contact with, as we say, this cultural moment. What is happening in our civilization? And Oz Guinness describes it as just that, a civilizational moment. We are at a critical turning point. And the determination of which way we will go has not yet been written.
13: Yes.
14: And the church plays a valuable part in how that question will be answered. And then you follow with the four-part study, and it's built around four theological pillars, beginning with hope. And Christians, unlike non-Christians, we have a hope that is grounded not in wishful thinking, but in something that has already happened, something that has already taken place. And we're getting ready to proclaim this next month during Easter, when we say, he is risen indeed.
13: Yes.
14: And so that's where our truth finds its our hope finds its foundation. It's in the fact that Christ is risen. Christ is Lord, meaning he is ruling and reigning over all of creation at this very moment. His kingdom has come, it is coming, and one day it is fully and finally come. Amen. Jesus is making all things new. That is the promise of the kingdom. Behold, I make all things new, because all authority in heaven and on earth has already been given to him. And finally, recognizing that Jesus has chosen our time and our place, our boundaries and our dwelling places, the times in which we live and the places in which we live. So we are not here by accident, and we are here on purpose, but it's his purpose. Amen. So that's hope. And so that with that hope, the Christian can then move forward and embrace the truth as revealed to us in Scripture. And that truth could be understood, again, in four parts. The Bible, as revealed to us in four movements: creation, fall, redemption, and restoration. The full story. And I'm reminded of a famous quote that the great theologian, philosopher Alistair McGrath says. He said, "Before we can answer the question, what am I to do, I must first answer the prior question of what story do I find myself apart?" And I think today we find ourselves, and I say we, the church, we find ourselves deprived of the full story of which we are a part. Again, we sort of start the story at you're a sinner and Jesus saves. Again, gloriously true, but it's just not the whole story. It's not the story of the world. It's not the full story of history. It's not the indication of where Jesus is taking everything. So we need to know the full story. And the result of not knowing that story can be often a privatized faith, which can, if we're not careful, render us indifferent to what's happening in the world around us. Sure. We're just waiting for escape. We're waiting for evacuation. The Bible points to a different future, right?
13: I like that, the way you put that. Yeah, you're waiting for the rescue mission and, you know, you're hunkering in the bunker whereas we should be out sharing and talking and explaining what our feelings are to the world and our Jesus Christ. What would you say to the Christian listening right now who feels overwhelmed by the cultural movement we're living in and how this is hope for them?
14: Yeah, well, I think part of the reason why this despair ensues is because we tend to interpret everything from the perspective of the moment. In other words, we interpret the story from the perspective of the moment, when in reality, we've got to interpret the moment from the perspective of where we are in the story. And once we know where we are in the story, we're past that redemption part. The King has come. He is making all things new. We are the first fruits of that renewal.
13: Yes.
14: Our new birth, being born again. Every Christian understands and knows that something has taken place in them. They are not what they once were. They have been raised from death into life. They know this. But it's not simply to take us to heaven. In fact, that's not even what the Bible teaches. The Bible shows us a future in which, after all things, and we can, you know, people can disagree on the manner and means by which all this happens. That's not really the substance. The substance is, at some point in the future, there is the resurrection.
13: All right. Amen.
14: And we are raised to new life in Christ.
13: Can't wait.
14: and heaven comes down. And heaven and earth are once again reunited, which is the mission of Christ, to unite all things in heaven and on earth.
13: Yes.
14: And eternity goes forward on a renewed planet, in a real world, in real bodies. And that's the future to which we are called to live and offer a sign and foretaste, begging the world, pleading the world, repent and enter the kingdom of God.
13: I want you to take the opportunity to close out telling people how they can do this, what they need to do, and where it could go from there.
14: Well, it's very easy. They can simply go to our website, as you mentioned, colsoncenter.org/truth. They will find all they need to access the study. They can watch the documentary, access the study materials, go through it by themselves if they choose, gather their families around them, go through it together, get a group of people, go through it. It is entirely free. We were so blessed to partner with Focus on the Family in this project. It's a significant project. It's a beautifully done film, as you know.
13: Oh yeah.
14: It's very powerful, very compelling. And it really brings us to the pinnacle of this moment. A moment that every Christian living today needs to understand. So you've got all the resources there. You can also go even further. Once you've watched the film and you've gone through the study, you can be trained very quickly online to be a facilitator, to lead this study and share this with others. The goal is to raise up the church, to be those defenders of what is true and good and beautiful, those advocates that are advancing God's truth into Amen. This world for the sake of others and for the glory of God.
13: Amen. And thank you so much for sharing that and how to do that. I'll tell you what, Oz was amazing at his narration and hosting. I mean, I want to encourage everybody to watch this video because it is really good. It was filmed beautifully. The cinematography, putting it together was absolutely inspiring. And so, and then everybody sign up for the course. Sign us for the study. Become a facilitator for your group and really start making a difference in people's lives. And Michael, thank you so much for being with us today. Thank you for the work you do at the Colson Center and all that you're doing to help equip Christians right now. And we really appreciate it during these times. And friends, if something stirred in you, and if you want to grow to lead or to help your church think clearly in this really confusing world, you can start Truth Rising, the study, for free right now. 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I'm sure you can find it right there. It's colsoncenter.org/truth. And you'll also find other great resources right there at the colsoncenter.org, some amazing resources. And thank you again, Michael. This has been the 805 Connection. I'm Brian Tuohy, and we're going to talk again real soon.
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4: Proverbs 7 tells us about a young man who wanders to the house of a foolish woman. She tells him, "My husband's not at home. 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Obviously, this woman has unfulfilled desires at home. 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I've heard from so many women who do the same thing, responding to problems at home with things like illicit internet relationships or a destructive affair. 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
26: Mom, if you're listening and you have a shameful past, God's coming after you. And it's Satan wants to keep us stuck in our shame so that we don't proclaim boldly the gospel. But you have the hope, and you have the word of life to someone that God just might be wanting to send you to set free from that shame.
27: That's Rhonda Stoppie offering insights from God's Word about how you can step up and be a more effective, godly mom. And what a great message for this Mother's Day weekend. Rhonda's back with us today on Focus on the Family with Jim Daly. I'm John Fuller, and we're so glad you've joined us.
0: John, it was a great conversation last time. I'm so looking forward to this one. You know, you think about it, especially as guys, we're going, okay, moms of the Bible. But there was great content in there. And you know, so often, I mentioned it last time, we're looking at David and his courage and all the kind of masculine attributes of people in the scripture. It was actually really insightful to hear about a woman's heart in the Bible, mm-hmm. how she was doing what she was doing for the reason she was doing it, whether it was Rahab, whom we started with, right on through to Esther, who wasn't a mom, but she was a stepmom. And, you know, the application of that was eye-opening for me.
1: There was good application.
0: If you didn't listen last time, get the download through our website or get the app for your phone, and you can listen to every program and podcast that we do here at Focus on the Family. It was just really good. And I'm looking forward to getting back into it today.
27: I am as well, Jim. And the title of the book that we're really covering here is written by Rhonda Stoppie, Moms of the Bible, Life-Changing Lessons from the Fearless, Flawed, and Faithful. Give us a call. We'll tell you more. 800, the letter A, and the word family.
0: Let me just say, how many of you moms feel fearless, flawed, and faithful? I mean, that's a great draw just to pull you into the program. Rhonda, good to have you back.
26: Yes, and moms on any given day feel fearless, flawed, and faithful.
0: Depends on the
26: rise and the fall of our hormones, of the hour, of how much sleep we didn't get the night before.
0: You know, I appreciate that. And again, I appreciate the fact that we're made in God's image, and we really do concentrate on the masculine attributes of God. We don't concentrate on the feminine attributes of God, and He's all of it, right? He presents as the Father, but we're made in His image. You're made in His image. So how you think as a woman is as much a part of God as how I think as a man, right? I don't know. Maybe I'm the only one having this epiphany, but it just, to me, it seems like pop, you know, that it matters.
26: Yes.
0: How your wife thinks
26: matters.
0: How your mom thinks matters. So explain that to us. How does a mom think?
26: 1,000 things going 1,000 different directions all at once.
0: That's the best part of mom.
26: And doing 1,000. It's funny because now that I'm a grandmother of 15 mostly very small grandchildren.
0: Now you're bragging.
26: And no, well, and they'll say, Nana this, and Nana can you that, and Nanny can you this. Because like Steve and I will watch all of them. And now that he's retired, he's really been amazing how much we've watched all the grandkids. But they'll say, Nana, I need this. And I'm like, Nana does one thing at a time. I know your mommy does a lot. Nana used to do a lot. But when you get to be this age and you're not in that frame of mind, you got to wait in line. I'll do one thing at a time. But when you're in the thick of it, you are literally trying to keep all those things going. And you do sometimes just feel overwhelmed. I can remember being hormonal. I had postpartum depression after my third child. I did not know what it was. I didn't identify it because I'd never had it. The women in my family had dealt with hormonal imbalances, but I never had. In fact, I wrote an article for Focus on the Family, and I think it's called When Hormonal Imbalances Affect Your Marriage. So look that up.
0: Yeah. Quick.
27: We'll link over to that article.
0: But, no, it's good.
26: But it's a very difficult season because especially when you're a believer and you're like, I need to take every thought captive to the obedience of Christ. I need to handle these emotions, and I'm having a really difficult time. And then trying to pretend like you're okay. Go to church on Sunday, everything's fine, smile. The kids know you just yelled at everybody in the car before you got into church. So when we are hormonal, when we are, you know, we snap, we lose it, going back to that child, or if you, you know, undid yourself on dad in the car and the kids listened, going back and asking their forgiveness. You want forgiving people raise forgiving people. So when you teach your children how to ask forgiveness and to forgive, that becomes a normal part of their life too. You know, the world changers in history that God used, their first teachers were not theologians. They were moms in history for their time who God handpicked for those children. And that's who we are. And we are flawed and we are fearful, but God can make us fearless.
0: You know, and that's a good thing to emphasize. I think as parents, we tend to want to project perfection. We're people of faith. God expects, or we expect that God expects, if I could say it that way, this ability to live a perfect life. You're never going to see that. What you're going to see is we're sinners saved by grace. And to be able to get that into the hearts of our children is so important. But it, comes with communication. You have to be able to express that. I'm not a perfect father. I'm sorry I did this or that, or a perfect mom, and I'm sorry I responded. It feels like we're jumping hurdles to have to express all that, and we become a little lazy, I guess, in our communication. But man, is it critical so your kids have a context for who we are so they don't walk away and say, you're just a hypocrite, mm-hmm. or my mom and dad were hypocrites. Start with, yeah, that's why we need Jesus.
1: Right.
0: Because we're all hypocrites. Mm-hmm. We can't live a perfect life. I mean, but you got to communicate it is my point.
1: And it's relational, and it knits their hearts to our hearts. So like I can remember growing up, my parents were both teenagers and they just learned on the fly. I mean, and they weren't believers until later.
0: They were teenagers when they had you.
1: When they
0: okay.
1: had me and got married.
0: Because I'm sure they were both teenagers.
1: Yes,
0: at some point.
1: There you go. Thank you. Yes, they were my mom was a teen mom and my parents were teenagers. But what I needed was real examples from real people that were going to help me in my journey of motherhood and marriage. And, you know, Steve was in youth ministry. I looked around at the teenagers in our youth department who had a good relationship with their parents.
0: Oh, that's good.
1: That invited friends over to their house for all the things. And I was like, I need to know what those ladies know. Mm-hmm. I want to be friends with those older women. And like I mentioned in the last episode, old ladies know stuff. They are the ones that God calls in Titus 2, the older women, to teach the younger. That's the journey woman teaching the apprentice.
0: Yeah.
1: So they invited me to a Bible study. I'm like, I don't need another Bible study. I just want to be a better mom. But what I realized when I went to that study, and I was the only young mom in there, these women were real. And they were genuine. And they talked about in scripture what we were studying, what they were at, in that moment being convicted of. And they shared from their successes and their failures. I can write a letter to my younger self. It does no one any good. But if I write it and give it to the next generation, which is what I attempted to do with the book Moms of the Bible, now my stories, the stories of moms in the Bible, the stories of moms in history, can mentor the next generation, and it's relational and it's real. And when I watch these women have relationships with their kids and their kids wanted to follow the God of their mother because they had a relationship with her and they wanted the God she served, that impacted me more than a list of do's and don'ts as a mom.
0: Yeah. You know, when we're looking at the perfect mom and we're saying there isn't one, no one's going to be perfect, but actually there was one until the fall, Eve. And, you know, here she is, a beautiful home, I'm assuming, and a loving husband, and would walk in the garden with the Lord. It doesn't get much better, right? There probably wasn't, well, there wasn't sin in their lives at that point. But she and Adam gave that all up for some reason. What was your observation with the perfect wife and mother up until?
1: So, you know how when people say, what do you think, your God's gift? She was.
0: Yeah, right.
1: She was God's gift to Adam. She was perfect. She was beautiful. She didn't worry about her image. She was made in the image of her God. She knew who she was. And yet, one day, she wanted a little bit more. Man, that brings tears to my eyes. That lie from Satan, just a little bit more. You're missing something. This is something God's withholding from you. He caused her to question God's goodness. And there are seasons in our lives, especially when we're not content, because the Bible says godliness with contentment is great gain. Satan knows that. So if he can steal away our contentment, he can wedge in where we start questioning God's goodness. This marriage isn't what I had hoped it would be. I deserve better. This child that I have isn't measuring up to my expectations. I need to press them harder because I'm a people pleaser and I want people to think I'm a good mom. So I'm going to make my kids measure up to my expectations so people will think well of me.
0: Yeah, look out.
1: People pleasing is not pleasing. And yet it's so easy, especially in this social media world where everybody posts the most beautiful picture of their family. Look what I made for dinner last night. And we're all eating keto now. And I have an Etsy store and I'm making little dresses out of pillowcases on my side hustle. And look how perfectly dressed my kids are at church. And you're like, my kids had Cheerios for dinner last night. I'm hanging on by a thread. And we feel like they have something we don't have. We don't see the whole picture, but we get discontented. And that's what Satan did with Eve. Just a little bit more. See this fruit? Just a little bit more. Just to touch it. Just to nibble at it. Just a taste of it. And she bought Satan's lie. And in it, the world just came crashing all around her. And then she offered it to her husband, who partook of it also. The Bible says Eve was deceived. Adam knew what he was doing and willingly ate of the fruit. But as wives, we can be so easily deceived by a little bit more that we press our husband, work, put in more hours. I want a nicer car. Do this or do that. We can push our husbands toward something that maybe they wouldn't pursue. In the book, I tell a story. After my first daughter was born, I left corporate America. We lived in San Francisco Bay Area. I was working, got dressed up for work every day, hair, makeup, the whole thing. And I became a stay-at-home mom. It was boring. And lonely. I didn't have social media back then, so we weren't

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4: your I remember the big hair.
3: And I thought to myself, I wonder if so-and-so will tell me I look pretty today. And it scared me. And I went out and I found Steve and I said, babe, I got to tell you what I just thought. And he's like, are you telling me you have feelings for so-and-so? I'm like, not at all. But I'm telling you, I liked the compliment. And so I was making myself vulnerable to my husband and saying, I need you to tell me when I've made the effort. I always think you look pretty, babe. I'm like, maybe you do. I don't feel pretty. I need you to tell me. But
4: that's good coaching.
3: Right.
4: No, that's
3: but
4: good.
3: It is. But that's where Satan gets a foothold in so many of our lives. It's just a nibble. I just enjoy the attention from that man at work who is complimenting me.
4: What's good coaching in that if we're not doing what is needed, that helps. And don't discount it. The fact that I had to say it kind of erases it. Don't do that.
3: Right.
4: Just say, I need a compliment here and there, because it's, you know, when others compliment me, it's distracting.
3: And then
4: That's a good thing.
3: Forget, don't give them the silent treatment and they're going, what's wrong? And you're like, if you don't know, I'm not going to tell you. That doesn't work. They are going to forget. So then you say, I got a new dress. Do you like it?
4: Yeah.
3: How do I look today? You coach them. Because the Bible says that men are to live with their wives according to knowledge, and you're the coach. We don't even know who we are every 28 days. How are they supposed to keep up? We tell them what we need as we need it.
4: That's a good point.
5: 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And we have that, of course, here at the ministry. 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
4: Rhonda, one of the things that I found with Gene is the need for community. You know, sometimes people will describe, and I'm talking about people that know, social scientists. Men are kind of loners. You know, we certainly will go out and hang out with guys, but usually we're doing something. We're going to play golf. We don't sit around and have just a cup of tea and talk about what's going on in your life. It's just not what we do. We got to be doing something. So we can isolate very easily. Women need community. They thrive in community. I love the fact that my wife has two girlfriends from kindergarten and they still get together. And that's amazing. I have one friendship from college that I stay in touch with. But, you know, it's just that's the epitome of what I'm talking about. Speak to the importance and, you know, Bible moms, but the importance of women in community and what you need, not just what you maybe want to do, but the need for a woman to be connected.
3: Well, let's talk about Naomi. Naomi's husband was like, babe, I got a great idea. We're going to leave our home among our people, among our community. And there's a famine here. So we're going to go to Moab because it's better there and I can make a living there and we're going to stay there for a while. We'll come back, but we're going to go there for now. And Naomi trusted her husband's dream. Okay, we'll do it. And pulled her away from her people and put her in a community of idol worshipers who literally sacrifice babies on the altar and burn their babies to the god of Chemosh. How lonely for her.
4: Yeah.
3: And she had her two sons, and then her husband dies once they're there. So she doesn't even have her companion, her best friend. And then her sons marry Moabite women, not Israelite women, which is what was the command for the Jews. And then she doesn't even have that community with her Moabite daughters-in-law, but she's there for them. And then her boys die. And in between that time, the daughters-in-law can't conceive, so she deals with infertility. I understand infertility. I have 8 grandchildren in heaven. And then finally, Naomi's like, that's it. I'm going home. I got to go.

0: back to my God. I got to go back to my people. And she says, it's time to go back to my community, right? Yeah. And she goes back and she stops and she says to Ruth and Orpah, go back to your people. I have nothing for you where I'm going. And Orpah's like, peace out. I'm going back to my gods, going back to my family. But Ruth says, mm-mm, your God will be my God. Your people will be my people. Think about what triggered Ruth to make such a covenant to God. Mm-hmm. She watched Naomi go through the most destitute, lonely, heart-wrenching experiences that a woman will ever walk through. And in those trials, she wanted to go back to her God and her people. And sometimes your trial's not about you. Sometimes your children are watching you go through something that you never, ever dreamed you would have to endure. But that trial validates your testimony to them. And that trial is what brought Ruth to want to follow Naomi's God.
1: It didn't end there, though, because, of course, Ruth is being courted by Boaz. And Naomi becomes kind of a very specific mentor to Ruth during that time. Describe that relationship and reaction. What was happening?
0: Well, she brought a Moabite woman first into a people of Israel who did not like the Moabite people. So she has to coach her how to live in that community without offending and, you know, go here, glean in this field. And the Lord so providentially puts Ruth right in the field where Boaz is. And Boaz sees her and he's an older guy and he's like, you know, protecting her. And he's her kinsman redeemer. And Naomi's like, oh my word, he's the one who can marry you and get all this, buy us back, all the things. I don't have time to tell the whole story. But Naomi walked her through all of that. Older women who have walked through the deepest sorrows of life, their value of their advice, because they've lived through those trials. We suffer sometimes, you know, it's not for our own story, but it's to help someone walk through their story. Instead of just shaking your fist at God and saying, if you love me, you would not have let this happen. Sometimes our trial's not about us. It validates our testimony to a watching world and especially to our children and our grandchildren.
1: Yeah. In Moms of the Bible, you recognize unnamed moms. Every young man in the Bible has a mom, right? So you talk about the mother of David. And we don't know her name, but you believe she was a great mom. What gives you that conclusion? He was a crazy man. He's out there fighting lions and bears at, what, 11, 12? You sure she was a crazy mom?
0: She doesn't get a shout out in scripture. Yeah. I'm like, wait a minute, you're David's mama and we don't know your name? That to me blows me away. I can't wait to meet her in heaven one day and introduce myself. The man after God's own heart. Not long ago, Steve and I had gone to Hawaii where my son was still in the military. He was a fighter pilot in the Air Force. And we went on the base and we were in the truck. I was sitting in the back and Steve was in the front next to Tony. And he pulls into the military base and he shows his ID. And as soon as he shows his ID, he's a lieutenant colonel, the young man, he wasn't in uniform. The young man started saluting and all the things that they do, yeah. You know. And I was in the back seat like, yeah. I'm his mom, you know, no, nobody cares. Nobody cares.
1: Oh, you meant that back. I was thinking they put you in the back of the truck.
0: No, what? No, in the back seat. It was four, no, that would have been not okay.
1: Okay, good. They put mom in the back seat.
0: Back seat.
1: That's good.
0: But the point of that is we raise our kids to send them out into the world. We launch them into the world. And for most of us, our names will never be known. And that's okay. God calls us to live in the anonymity of motherhood and letting God be glorified in the lives of our child. I think of in the Bible, I also talk about moms of the Bible, Daniel, Shadrach, Meshach, and Abednego.
1: Yeah.
0: These boys were young teenage boys, and they get taken into captivity along with all of Israel into the Babylonian captivity. And they're chosen out to be special. Attractive, smart, we're going to make you some advisors to the king, change your name, and we want you to eat the king's food. And those four boys say, mm-mm, that's not food that God allows us to eat. I'm just thinking they're piling on the bacon and all the things. They're like, no, we're not allowed to eat all that. Everybody else ate it. But those four boys told the person in charge of them, we're not going to eat that. And he said, no, you have to, because you're not going to put on weight. And if you don't look good, I'm going to look bad and I'm going to suffer the king's wrath. So you got to eat this food. And they're like, give us an opportunity to just eat what we're asking you to let us eat. And if we don't look better at the end of that season, then, you know, we'll talk about it, I guess. And they were great. So what gave those boys that courage to stand up when all of the people in their generation that had been taken into captivity were going, God doesn't care about us. Why do we even want to hold those standards? He let us come into Babylonian captivity. Those four men stood up and said, nope. I would love to know who their moms were because there was a foundation there. And I'm sure their dads poured into them also, but this is a book about moms of the Bible. I am not discounting the influence that dads have. My husband was an amazing father and grandfather, and I know the impact that fathers have. But those people were so strong that when Shadrach, Meshach, and Abednego later were like, we will not bow. Even if you put us in the furnace, and even if we die, the Lord could rescue us, but even if he doesn't, we will not bow. What an influence someone had on their youthful years and on Daniel too, who became an advisor to so many of those, you know, the Babylonian king and the Persian king. And just who was their mom? I don't know. But one day we're going to meet them in heaven and we're going to celebrate the influence that they had, not only in their generation, but in my generation because of the influence that their sons had in history.
1: It's just, it's funny to humanize them that way. I'm thinking of what you said about meeting David's mother. And she goes, oh, he gave me so many ulcers out there in the wilderness. It was terrible.
0: Oy vey. Well, and he fought a lion and he fought a bear. And I'm thinking, if my son came home and said, hey, Dad, so cool today. I was taking care of the sheep, fought a lion, fought a bear. I'd be like, awesome. And then I'd tell my husband, he don't work for you no more.
1: Just
0: get somebody else.
1: It's funny to think outside of the box,
0: and
1: as
0: yet,
1: we say.
0: Because she wasn't a helicopter mom and didn't rescue him from those battles.
1: He learned the skills.
0: God was using those to give him the courage to one day say to Saul, I don't need all your armor. God gave me victory over a lion and a bear, and I know he will give me victory over this giant. Don't rescue our kids. When God sends the trial, we get mad at God. We shake our fist. If you love my kid, trust the Lord has a process, and he is refining them and us for a purpose that we don't know anything about.
1: Rhonda, you have landed the helicopter, as we say, right there, because that's the best modern day advice is encourage, teach, and then let your kids experience life so that they can honor the Lord. And that's a good parenting job when you can do all of that. So thank you for being with us. This has been great.
0: I've really enjoyed this.
1: I wasn't so sure coming in going, okay, moms of the Bible, John and I have to connect somewhere. But again, I just have loved the insights, and it's just really good. So thank you for doing the mom thing.
0: I'm excited. This is the last of the book. My heart is so filled with hope for the next generation when I consider the influence that you moms will have as you raise your children and nurture them in the Lord. The influence of unnamed mothers have shaped nations, inspired leaders, nurtured artists, motivated ordinary children to accomplish extraordinary things. Let's go forth arm in arm, moms, in our ministry of motherhood for his kingdom and for his glory.
1: Great place to end. Thank you for being with
0: Thank
1: us,
0: you.
1: Rhonda. This has been great.
0: Thank you.
2: And if you're a mom or you're married to a mom, we hope you'll contact us to get a copy of Rhonda's wonderful book, Moms of the Bible, Life-Changing Lessons from the Fearless, Flawed, and Faithful. And Jim, I tend to think that we can all learn from this content that Rhonda has shared on the show and also in her book. And so we all have room to be better parents. Make a monthly pledge or a one-time gift today. We'll send Rhonda's book to you as our way of saying thanks for joining the support team and to equip you to be stronger as a parent.
1: And let me mention your generosity to Focus on the Family is helping moms in powerful ways. A woman named Grace said this, thank you for all you do. You've provided me with wisdom and hope along the path to becoming a woman and mother of three young children. Kelly said, you've helped me as a single mom raising kids on my own. I had so much to learn and so much that I didn't realize until I heard your program. I'm so grateful. And finally, I love this comment from Nancy. She said, Focus on the Family has been faithful through the years to bring our family back to faith and hope in Jesus. We are grateful for your message of forgiveness and the Father's love.
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5: 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And again, I am Dr. PJ, and Jesus Moments are brought to you by His Love is Everlasting Ministry. 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We want to invite you today to a new show, a new beginning for me, Dr. PJ. I've been on hiatus for a good 6 months, and I'm coming back. And I'm so excited to come back. I'm waiting to see what the Lord has for me, what He's going to put in my heart so that I can deliver that message to you. Once again, I want to welcome all of those that are out there listening, the new Christians, the mature Christians, and those who are to be new Christians, and those that are coming in for the first time listening about Jesus. Jesus died for each and every one of you so that you could have eternal life. And that is really the gospel message when we read through the pages of the Bible. And so I'm excited that me as a preacher, I can come every day and I can tell you about Jesus Moments. Today is a very special day. It's a National Day of Prayer. We'll have some prayer at the end of the program. But it's a National Day of Prayer. I think that it's such a wonderful thing that has been established by our government to recognize the season of this month of May as a time to reflect, to be introspective, and to thank God for everything He's done for us. And so I am so glad that we have this very valuable day. So I've not forgotten the National Day of Prayer. That is an actual day on the calendar when the entire nation recognizes the sovereignty of God and recognizes who Jesus is. Because there are many gods, but we have one God. And there are many names, but we have one name. And so our God is Jesus. And I am not ashamed of the gospel. And I hope that you are not ashamed of the gospel, that you too will stand up and speak the name of Jesus loudly. And so today, National Day of Prayer, we will once again be praying for our nation, for our president, for our community, for our family, for our friends, for our loved ones. And each of you will be doing that privately. And I encourage you to do so because God is listening and prayers are important. And so I want to remind you that this ministry, Jesus Moments, is a radio ministry that preaches the Word of God. And it allows Jesus to be the preeminence in all, through all, and for all. This ministry solely depends on listeners like you for its support. 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We thank you for your support, and we thank you for listening to this program. And our hope and our goal is to direct you to Jesus. May Jesus be the center and focus of your life. And so we are now moving forward with a new direction. As I said, this is my Jubilee year. It's my 50th year walking with Jesus as a Christian, and it's been a wonderful time. And now I get to share those experiences and those wonderful things that the Lord has done in my life with you, and I hope it will bring you closer to Jesus. We are now in a special time because we see the unfolding of biblical events in different parts of the world, and we're just to remain prayerful and ask Jesus to come soon, and may the will of the Lord be done here on earth as it is in heaven. And so I wanted to spend time and give you, as always, I wanted to give you the Bible verse of the day. I'm excited with this verse. It's probably a Bible verse that a lot of people really don't want to listen to, and a Bible verse that is hard to understand. But I think that it's very important, and I think it brings Jesus to life, and you'll see why. This Bible verse really matters. This Bible verse really makes Jesus shine and makes him alive. The name of the Bible verse is "Jesus is buried." And this can be found in Mark 16, verse 42. And I'll read it to you quickly because I think it's going to make the point. When evening had already come, because it was preparation day, that is the day before the Sabbath, Joseph of Arimathea came, a prominent member of the council, who he himself was waiting for the kingdom of God. And he gathered up courage and went before Pilate and asked for the body of Jesus. Pilate wondered if he was dead by this time, and summoning the centurion, he questioned him as to whether he was already dead. So Pilate had doubt as to whether or not Jesus was dead, and therefore he summoned the centurion. And ascertaining from the centurion, he granted the body to Joseph. Joseph brought a linen cloth, took him down, wrapped him in the linen cloth, and laid him in a tomb, which had been hewn out in the rock, and he rolled a stone against the entrance of the tomb. Mary Magdalene and Mary, the mother of Joses, were looking on to see where he was laid. And that is the Bible verse of the day. And the reason why I feel compelled by this Bible verse in Mark 16, verse 42, is because it really ascertains beyond any shadow of a doubt, with multiple witnesses on both sides of the aisle, on the pro-Jesus side and the anti-Jesus side, that Jesus was dead. And our faith is based on the fact that Jesus died. We don't want to hear that. We don't want to hear about dead Jesus. We don't want our king to be dead. We find that very distasteful. We find that very discouraging. And yet the chapter and verse is here on Jesus' burial. And it's so vital and so important because a lot of people say that he never died, that it was a fake Jesus, that he walked away, that it wasn't him, that it was someone else, that the disciples lied about the death and burial and resurrection of Jesus. And so this Bible verse is able to put it all together in a way where you will judge for yourself whether or not Jesus died. Because here we can clearly see that that the people who were in authority were actually the ones who pronounced the death of Jesus. And they were certain that the body of Jesus was Jesus, and that the body of Jesus was dead. Otherwise, why would they release the body to Joseph of Arimathea? They would only do so if they were 1,000% sure that he was dead. And Joseph was not just anybody of Arimathea. He wasn't just anybody. He was a prominent member of the council of the Hebrews at that time in their religious gatherings. So this had the consent of the Roman Empire, the governor, and the council that Jesus indeed was dead. And there were multiple witnesses. Even the women that were following Jesus saw him dead, so that the disciples knew for sure, yeah, he's dead, he's buried, and we have the body. And it was a true statement. And so it's very important, because this chapter gives power and strength to the resurrection story. Because if you just have resurrection and there's no death, then you have doubt. You have doubt. It's so easy to say, well, we have a resurrected Jesus and everything is fine. Nothing ever happened. Well, there was a lot that happened between the crucifixion, the burial, and the resurrection. There's a lot that happened. And so we see that the governing authorities made sure beyond a shadow of a doubt, because they knew that the stories were circulating that maybe the disciples would steal the body of Jesus and claim resurrection when in fact it never occurred. And many said that he was never crucified. Well, you have to get the governor of Judea, the Roman officials, all the centurions, all of the Sanhedrins, and all of the other witnesses that were there. You have to get them all on the same page for this lie that Jesus never died, that Jesus never resurrected. And so this account of what happened when Jesus was brought down from the cross and was brought to the tomb, and how heavily guarded that body was, it's so important. And I'm so glad, because it removes any doubt that Jesus was dead. Think about that for a minute. We don't want to think about that. We only want to see the resurrected Christ. We don't want to think about Jesus dead. But Jesus laid his life down for you and me. He died for you. He died for me, that I may have eternal life. And so Jesus did die. This is a true story. This is not fairy tale. Jesus died. He was dead. And Mark 16:42 shows that account where Joseph of Arimathea, who is such a vital witness, who is such a vital key player in this arena, was able to show that even though he was part of the governing body of the Jews that hated Jesus, that he loved them and that he converted, and that he is a witness to the death of Christ. He's a witness. He saw it. And so was Pilate, and so were all the other centurions. You know, Pilate was so paranoid that when he heard about Jesus' death and they took the body and then they buried him, Pilate said, I am going to send centurions because I am worried that they might steal the body. And that was on account of Caiaphas, the high priest. He hated Jesus so much that Caiaphas said, you know, this man claims he will resurrect on the third day, and we don't want the disciples to come in, steal the body, and claim resurrection. And so he contacted Pilate and said, Pilate, you've got to get a wind of this, and you've got to do something to prevent this body from being stolen. Aren't you glad that happened? I am so glad that happened. Because that removes any doubt that Jesus was dead. Everything was done the right way to make sure, beyond a shadow of a doubt, to take every precaution that Jesus was in fact dead. And he was. He was dead. 3 days, he was dead. And so Pilate sent the centurions. They were there posted to make sure that nobody would come in and steal the body. And I think that is one of the greatest resurrection stories ever. Because beyond a shadow of a doubt, I know that my Lord resurrected. And I know that he died, because you can't resurrect unless you die. And I know that now he lives. This story is a story that needs to be told. This story is a story that's often overlooked. And yet we need to know that. And so thank you, brothers and sisters, once again, for coming in to get closer to Jesus. And I want to remind you that Jesus' moments is about making you stronger, making you healthier, making you more faithful to your faith, making you more in tune with what Jesus is all about. And so I want to spend time letting you know what you believe, because today we have a culture battle that is trying to remove and strip you of your beliefs in Christ. The Apostles' Creed is some way for us to kind of encapsulate what we believe, and I love that. And we've run away from it over the decades, but I think we need to come back, because our children need to know what it is that we believe. Our friends need to know what we believe. Our wives need to know what we believe. We need to know what it is we believe. You know, it's easy to say I'm a Christian, okay? That's a big coating of sugar, but what does it mean? And where do you go with that? And so we have the Apostles' Creed. And I'll quickly say this, just read a few things from it so you can see it. In the Apostles' Creed, it says, I believe in God, the Father, the Almighty, maker of heaven and earth, Jesus Christ, his only Son, our Lord, who was conceived by the Holy Ghost, born of the Virgin Mary. He suffered under Pontius Pilate, like I already said. He was crucified, dead, and buried. He descended into hell. The third day, he rose again from the dead. He ascended into heaven and is seated at the right hand of God, the Almighty Father. I believe in the Holy Ghost. I believe in the communion of saints. I believe in the forgiveness of sins. I believe in the resurrection of the body, and I believe in the life everlasting. Amen. That is the Apostles' Creed. And I think that most of you out there listening to this broadcast would agree that this is what we as Christians believe. This is what we embody. This is what we want to preach. This is what we hold fast to, our beliefs in Christ. It's easy to say I'm a Christian, but what do you believe in? What do you believe in? There's so much out there to throw you into different directions and cause you to lose your faith and cause you to lose your belief. But look, let me give you more information as a Christian. You have a lot of responsibilities as a Christian. I am writing and putting together the Essential Christian Guideline, a quick book. It's a quick book. And I am putting this together because I truly believe that we as Christians have lost our ways, that we have lost our direction, that we're not teaching the young up-and-coming generations about Christ. But teaching him about Christ is one thing, but then learning to do the things that Christ instructed us to do and following those things. So I'll just list a few of those things. There's about 20 of them. You know, you look at all the other religions, the Buddhists, the Muslims, the Hindus, and they have tremendous amounts of rituals and things that they do. And we as Christians have lost our way. We think that we're just, I believe in Jesus and that settles it and I'm moving forward. No, there's more to it in everyday life that we have to do. And so as mature Christians, I want to remind you so that you can remind the young up-and-coming Christians of the things that they are responsible for. Number one, we're responsible for Holy Communion. The Bible teaches us that we must have Holy Communion. Communion is important. Jesus left that instruction at the Last Supper. This is my body broken for you. This is my blood for the new covenant. And so we are instructed by Christ himself. We must have Holy Communion, not once a year and not once every 5 years, but even daily, we need to have communion. And so this is something that we need to teach our young Christians. We need to pray. Paul says you need to pray without stopping. We need to pray. I pray just about on every occasion. We need to have anointing oils to anoint each other. We need to fast. We forgot that one. That's a difficult one. But we need to fast. We've been instructed to fast. If you remember, Jesus said, the disciples came to Jesus and said, Lord, we cast out demons in your name and we did marvelous things in your name, but we could not cast out that one. And what did Jesus say? That one does not come out except through prayer and fasting. So there's something there. There is something about fasting that we don't understand, and yet it has tremendous power. I encourage you, brothers, to fast. We must fast. We are in a battle. Number five, confessions of sins. We have to confess our sins. We have to know that that's important. We have to also teach the young Christians about speaking in tongues. And we have to remember that we have to give our tithes and offerings. We have to remember that we need to attend church. Paul said, do not forsake the gathering of the brethren. We need to gather together at church. Jesus taught us that we must knock and seek, and we will find. Jesus taught us that we must have baptism. Brothers, why are you not baptized? We have so many people out there that believe in Jesus, and then they believe everything about Jesus except getting baptized. That's where they draw the line. Well, I was baptized as a child. I don't need to get baptized again. When in fact, the Bible instructs otherwise. We must be baptized in order to be born again. I encourage you, if you have not been baptized, find the nearest church where baptisms are occurring and be baptized. It was such a wonderful time for me. It was such a spiritual time for me when I was baptized. And quickly, in closing, because our time has left us, I want you to know, brothers and sisters, that I love you and that Jesus loves you. But you got to remember, you have duties and you have things that you have to do. It's not just a one-sided equation. We need to repent. We need to repent of our sins. It says, Jesus said it very clearly, I've not come to call the righteous, but the sinners to repentance. And that's according to Luke 13:3. And Jesus says, no, I tell you, unless you repent, you will all likewise perish. What a harsh message. This is the master speaking. I'm sorry. But this is what Jesus says. I have to repent. We have to repent. It's a daily thing. It's hard. It's sacrificial sometimes. But I have to repent. We have to repent. We have to. And don't forget to love people. Don't forget we have to love people, because when you love people, you are the hands and feet of God in the community, loving people. You have to give. And you have to forgive, make disciples. We have to follow the instructions that Jesus left for us. I'm going to stop there, brothers and sisters, because I want to spend the last few seconds on the sinner's prayer. And Romans 10:9 says, if you declare with your mouth that Jesus is Lord and believe in your heart that God raised him from the dead, you will be saved. If there's anyone out there that would like to receive Jesus, please pray this prayer with me now. We'll close here. Father, I come to you right now as a sinner, repenting of my sins. I repent of my sins, and I ask you to cleanse me and make me a new creature today, Lord. I pray that the Holy Ghost will come and live in my heart, Lord. I confess that Jesus Christ is Lord, and I believe that Jesus was raised from the dead. As we said earlier when I read about Jesus' account being buried, I believe that he resurrected from the dead. And so, brothers and sisters, I am so glad and so delighted. Today is the day of prayer, and I'm going to close in prayer. Father God, we come to you right now in the name above all names, Jesus, my Lord and my Savior, and your Lord and Savior. We come to you praying, Father God, for this nation. We pray, Father God, for our governments. We pray, Father God, for our president. We pray, Father God, for our loved ones and friends and co-workers, that they will come to the full knowledge of Christ. We pray, Father God, that you would manifest yourself in their lives, Lord, and that you will remove the blinders, Father God, that they will fall off like the scales that fell off the face of Paul, and that you will let them see the glory of your Son, Jesus. We thank you, Father God, for everything you give us, and we bless you in the mighty name of Jesus. Amen and amen. This is Dr. PJ saying God bless you and goodbye.
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12: Thank you for joining the Sue Freeze Show, and I'm just so grateful and thankful once again to be here with you. It's so exciting, and I just came back from a 10-day trip to the Philippines. I have never been on that side of the world at all, didn't know what to expect. My older sister, she's 7 years older than me, and she said, Sue, would you go travel with me? And I said, sure, I'll come traveling with you. And so I did. And I'm the type that I say yes, and I'm committed to go. And I said, you know, you need to, you know, let me know what's going on. But all I need to know is where I need to go, when I need to be there, and anything else than that, I'll just figure out as I go. And I need to know clothes, you know, like what are we going to be doing so I know what to wear. So that was all I knew when I got on that plane, is that it was going to be a long trip. And I needed to take my snorkel gear because I was going to snorkel. And I was going to experience something new, something, a place that I've never been before. And we were going to snorkel. It was outside, lots of sunscreen because I didn't want to get burned, and clothes that cover up so I don't get burned on my skin and all of those things. So anyway, that's where I came from. And you know, I always ask God to just teach me. I want to learn the lessons. I want to learn lessons from him, and I want to be sure that I'm hearing him and only him. And I think that today's message is about, I think what we're going to call it, is just looking upward. Because whether things are good or they're bad, we still are focused on giving thanks in all things. We have to be thankful in all things. And when we do that, no matter if things are tough or their things are going really, really well, we'll get through it, and we get through all of it. And when you have a thankful heart, when you're just looking around you and going, wow, thank you, God, it just changes things. And some of you that are listening probably maybe don't have a relationship with the Heavenly Father that I have a relationship with. And all I can say to you is that I always ask people, you know, do you know where you're going to go when you die? And a lot of times people say, I don't know, maybe I just go to sleep. And I said, okay, maybe that's what's going to happen, is you're just going to go to sleep. But what if there is a heaven? What if there is a hell and you're living this life? What if? And people that I say this to, they usually don't respond. They usually, I think I planted a mustard seed, because in the Bible it talks about plant the size of a mustard seed and it can move a mountain. And so I think that what I'm doing is planting that little mustard seed, and hopefully it will grow. And sometimes we get to see the fruit and sometimes we don't. But all of us have a responsibility to share, to give love, and not to judge, but to give love. So during this time of being in the Philippines, and have you ever been in a situation with a person that's like a Debbie Downer, somebody that is looking for the negative, looking for pointing out things or judging in a manner in which makes you feel little, makes you feel small, makes you feel like you should feel bad about what you do or who you are. And they think they're doing the right thing by sharing this. But what they're doing is maybe defeating, it's defeating maybe God's purpose in their life. I know for a fact that I don't want to be a person that does that. I want to be a person that is inspiring, encouraging, motivating, building people up, not tearing people down. That's just not my nature. I don't know where you are in this, and everybody has to take an account for themselves, because I'm not judging other people. I'm learning this myself, and I want to always be in the situation to where I'm shedding light on the subject maybe, but I do it with such love and such kindness that I am hoping that it's in a manner in which people will receive it and maybe think about it and grow with it. If it's constructive and it's kind and it's loving, then I think that's a good thing. Are there times where I've fouled that up and not done things right? I would say, yeah, there probably is. If you're tuning in right now and you're going, what is this show? You know, what is this? Who is this Sue Freeze person? My name is Sue Freeze. This is the Sue Freeze Show. You can go to Sue Freeze, spelled like fries, oneword.com, and you can check out the website. You can connect with me. I have people that are saying, you know, why are you on country, or why are you on Christian, or, you know, I'd rather this or I'd rather that. And there's other people that call and say, oh my gosh, I was driving and I was in a desperate situation where I felt like I was going to take my life. I wanted to take my life. I had thoughts of taking my life. And then you start talking about suicide. And because I found your show, I listened to the words and it created a new thought process in my mind, and it prevented me from moving forward in the thought process of taking my life and ending it now. And then I have people saying, you know, you have no place being on, you know, you're not doing good. You're not, you know, what are you bringing to the table, and these things. And again, Debbie Downer. And all I can say is because I've had people share with me how the Sue Freeze Show has helped them and how they look forward to the Sue Freeze Show, I feel better. And I can't listen to the other side. And I was talking to Craig on the way in, and we were in the elevator, and I'm like, you know, I just feel the Lord's leading me in this direction, but I'm not sure how to present the conversation to you, listener, right now. And he said, gosh, I'm doing this Bible study right now, and it's called, Don't Let the Devil at the Table. Don't let the devil at your table. And that's kind of like the naysayer. It's kind of like the person that's talking down or making you maybe think that maybe you're off track. Now, if somebody says something and it gives you a question in your mind on, are you on the right track and are you doing right and are you being the kind of person that God would want you to be, then the answer, if the answer is yes, you are, and you have confirmation and you have discernment to know that you are doing the right thing, you are on the right track. And when you get to the point where you realize that that person, it's their problem. It's their problem. And we can still be kind. We can still be loving. But do we need to receive that? When the devil comes to steal, kill, and destroy, even someone that you love, that you think should be loving you, even if you have somebody in your life that's in your inner circle, if they're not speaking health, truth, and love into your life, then maybe it's time to think twice about whether those people should be so close in your circle. Does it mean not to love them? No, absolutely not. But maybe they don't need to be in your inner circle. I guard my circle. I have to. Because there's so much coming at me every minute, every day, that if I don't do that, I'm not going to be able to be what God wants me to be. I hope you understand this. It's like if you want to be better, you have to be with people that are better. If you see somebody that has a lifestyle that you want, as long as it's according to God's will, then you'd want to hang out with those people because it rubs off on you. I used to tell my kids, You are who you hang with. So check who you're hanging with. and who you spend time with. And those people are either going to change you in a good way or rub off on you in a bad way. There's certain people in my life, and I'm doing this because take an assessment of your own life and the people that you have in your life. And ask yourself the question, are they there to support you or are you there to support them? Are they depleting you of energy or are they bringing more energy into your life? For a life partner, how important is it that you have somebody that is bringing power into the relationship, bringing God into the relationship, bringing love into the relationship? Are they bringing more in to energize and bring things more spiritual and more powerful, or are they depleting you? If they're depleting you, then maybe they're not the right person to be a life partner. Maybe that's not the right person. I've spent so much of my life trying to fix the situation, trying to fix my marriage, trying to fix this person. And one thing I have really come to grips with is that I can't, and neither can you, fix another person. And if they're going to mess up, if they're going to make wrong decisions, we have to let them. We just have to let them. And we need to focus on, don't have to, but in order to move forward in a positive direction, the way you do that is by assessing and evaluating who you are letting in to your circle. Being in the Philippines, it's like paradise. It's like paradise. It's like Hawaii. I think Hawaii says it's paradise. And it is from the lushness of the growth and the green and the fruits and just all of that. And the ocean and the temperature of the ocean is amazing. And the clarity of the ocean is amazing, unlike what we have here in California. I can't even tell you the last time I've been in the ocean in California because it's just dirty and it's cold. I have a son who surfs. He surfed on Mother's Day and he loves it. But he also loves it in Hawaii. And I'm sure he would love it in the Philippines too. I spent most of my time snorkeling, being with my face in the water, with the snorkel and the mask and my fins, and I'm just moving around in the water and I'm swimming with the fish and I'm seeing the coral, and that salt water is so good on your skin. It's just so amazing. And the water, I don't even have to think about dipping my foot in first. I just jump right in because I know that water is clean and that water is warm and the sun is hot and it's humid and it's very humid there. But it was an amazing time, and I experienced sailing, no engine, just sailing with the wind going through the sails and the momentum of everything and just hearing that. And there's just something about that that's renewing and reviving. And so often when we work and we're so busy all the time, taking that little time out to just experience God's creation. And I was sitting there and I'm just thinking, wow, God, thank you for allowing me to be able to come and be on this trip and to fly all the way over here. It was just amazing. And I think about just stop every day and look at the size of God. Stop and look at the size.

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3: Looking at my challenges from 37,000 feet above the earth, I can see that no problem is too large for God's intervention, and marvel that no person is too small for God's attention. God is always able. If you don't need miracles, you don't need God. I don't understand the situation, but I understand God. So many times, that's my answer. When people say, why? Why? I don't understand the situation. I don't. I'm not God. But nothing is too small for God's attention. God likens our life in Him to seed time and harvest. Do you realize how miraculous that is? Let me give you a conservative example. Suppose one kernel of corn produces one stalk with two ears. Each ear have 200 kernels. From those 400 kernels come 400 stalks with 160,000 kernels. This huge harvest is a result of one kernel planted only one season earlier. Pretty amazing. Pretty amazing. The miraculous realm of God involves multiplication, not addition. Our confession to the Lord should be Jeremiah 32:17. Ah, sovereign Lord, you have made the heavens and the earth by your great power and outstretched arm. Nothing is too hard for you. Is anything too hard for God for you? For many years I prayed. I prayed for things because I didn't understand. And when things didn't work out the way I wanted them to, I thought, did I just not have enough faith? Did I not know how to pray? Or was the person that I was praying for and praying to, not to, but for, you know, they have a decision, they have a choice on what they're going to do. I can't control that, and neither can you. You can't fix, you can't control another person. So I guess the message in all of this is that if you're living with a Debbie Downer, a buzzkill, if you're living with somebody that's tearing you down with his words or her words, if you're living with somebody where you feel like it's just, and I'm not saying give up. I'm not saying give up. I'm just saying give it to God. I'm saying give it to God and maybe seek godly counsel. Because maybe it's something that's simple, that could be fixed with the right help and the right guidance. Once you've done that, and if you've done that, and you still find that things are just getting terrible and worse, I don't like giving up. I really don't like giving up. But I also have seen so many times where people are being abused verbally, physically, and they stay. And when I think about God and Him creating us in His image, He did not create us to be abused. There's a lesson in all of it, and what part are we playing in that? I think it's an important lesson. But I have come to the realization that not always is it me. It's not my fault. It's not my fault that somebody is reacting or responding the way they do. It's not my fault. If I have a part, if I am triggering, if I'm pushing buttons, then that's up to me to fix that. But not everything that goes on in relationships is

0: is your fault. Take ownership of what's yours. My problem was is that I took ownership for it all because I thought, you know, if I just prayed harder, if I had more faith, that everything would work out. And that's not always true because God gives us freedom of choice. That means whoever it is that you're thinking about right now, that person has a choice on whether they really care enough, if their actions speak louder than their words, what are you going to listen to? I think it's important that we pay attention. Is this person a person of integrity? Is this person's character something that you respect and can trust? Or is it something where you're always going to be wondering the next turn? And I think these are important things for us to ask ourselves. And what are we teaching our kids? What are we teaching our children? You know, God says to train them up in the way they shall go and they will not depart from it. What are you training them? What are they seeing? What are they experiencing? Are your actions the same as your words? Are your actions speaking louder than your words? What are we teaching our kids? Consistency is really important, but consistency in the right direction is vitally important. Be consistent. And be loving, be kind, you know, do those things that are important and accept responsibility for when you make a mistake, because you will, and you will, and you will. And that's okay. It's okay when you make a mistake. His grace is sufficient, and God gives us grace. And I'm so glad he does, aren't you? I'm so glad he does. Yes, so glad. I'm going to read this. Thank me in the midst of the crucible. When things seem all wrong, look for growth opportunities, especially look for areas where you need to let go, leaving your cares in my able hands. This is Jesus talking to you. Do you trust me to orchestrate your life events as I choose, or are you still trying to make things go according to your will? If you keep trying to carry out your intentions while I'm leading you in another direction, you defy your desires. Be on the lookout for what I am doing in your life. Worship me by living close to me, thanking me in all circumstances. Are we doing that? Are we doing that? If we're doing it, great. If we're not, we can start right now. Today's the beginning of the rest of your life, right? So don't beat yourself up over anything that you've done already. Give yourself grace. Give yourself forgiveness and move on. Learn from it and move on. Remember the rearview mirror and the windshield? The windshield's big because that's where you're going. The rear view is where you've been, and it's a lot smaller. And we just glance at it once in a while just to see who's back there. But we don't stay there, right, because we could cause an accident. We want to make sure we're looking forward with our windshield, right? So make sure that you're doing that. Humble yourselves, therefore, under God's mighty hand, that he may lift you up in due time. Cast all your anxiety on him because he cares for you, and he does. You know, he says in Philippians, be anxious for nothing, but in everything with prayer and supplication, bring all your requests to him, and he'll direct your path. Be anxious for nothing. How many of you listening right now are anxious? You're anxious. I was anxious. I was so anxious, but I'm not now. I'm not anxious. You know why? Because God has me. And I know that whatever is going on, and believe me, there's things going on, but I know that in all of that, God's in control of it as long as I hand it over to him. And he's gonna direct me, and he's going to pave the way for me. It doesn't mean I'm not going to have hard times. It doesn't mean that. It doesn't mean that Christians have it all together and that they've got a golden ticket. It doesn't mean that. It means that we rely on God. Yes. Does it make it weak? No. It makes us strong. I have more power. I have more direction, more discernment, more guidance, protection, provision. That's who God is. And I have all of that because I'm a believer and that I put my faith and hope and trust in him. Give thanks in all circumstances, for this is God's will for you in Christ Jesus. That's 1 Thessalonians 5:18. I hope this part one of the part two series is wonderful. I hope it helps you. and connect with me by going to SueFries, spelt like fries, oneword.com, and give me an email. Tell me what's going on. I'd love to hear from you. And if you need pest control, please call Ecola Services. 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
0: Thank you so much, Ecola Termite and Pest Control, for sponsoring this show. 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And we will help you see, especially, you know, business owners, you have a certain area that you cover. This show is from San Diego to San Luis Obispo, and we have different stations that are in each one of those areas. And so we can help you in the area in which you service. 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I've been advertising for a very, very, very long time. I do know the ins and outs, and it's very inexpensive to sponsor this show, and when you do that, you get to put your toe in the water and see if it works for you, and I know it will. And then once it does, then I would give your information over to a rep in the area in which you need to have more information, and that person would help you and guide you from that point on to get you set up and ready to roll. And I would love to be able to help you with that. And Ecola would love to have you sponsoring us. And we've been around for a long time, and we're looking for other people to jump in with us. And maybe that's you. All right. Also, if you have a story, if you have something you'd like to share on the Sue Freeze Show, I would love to talk with you. And maybe you could get a seat at the table here and talk to the listeners here about whatever it is that's going on in your life that you feel the Lord's leading you for a message. We would love to hear from you. And, you know, it's wonderful when we can share our stories, because I think our personal journey can help others who might feel isolated. The devil wants to make us feel isolated and alone, and we're not alone. We are so not alone, and we can help others by telling our story. And sometimes it's kind of difficult and we're scared to do it. But I'll tell you, every time someone's come in and I've talked them into coming on the show and sharing their story, something happens. Something happens because it releases something, and when you help other people, there's something that's so grand about giving. It's better than receiving. And when you give a piece of you to the listeners here or anywhere for that matter, it's so helpful. And why would we not want to make a significant impact in other people's lives? That is what this show is about. It's the pursuit of passion, purpose, and connection. And I would love to connect with each and every one of you. So if you have a story and you're feeling led to tell your story, the Sue Free Show would love to be the place in which you could do that. So contact me, please, and let's go forward with this. All right? Now, this is part two, and I talked on part one about my trip to the Philippines and about Debbie Downers and not letting the devil sit at your table. And I think that's so important. Another thing that I think is really important is retreat to advance, because in our lives, we're so busy, right? A couple weeks ago, I talked about an aha moment I had. Have you ever had an aha moment? I had an aha moment, and the aha moment was I wrote down busyness, B-U-S-Y-N-E-S-S. And right after that, I was in a church service, and he was talking about busyness. And I wrote with a Y, and then I wrote right under it, business with as business. And it came out busyness, you know, just Y and I is the difference. But when we run a business, we are super busy. And people say, my gosh, Sue, you're so busy. My daughter says, you're so busy. I know, you know, you want to spend time with the grandkids, but you're always busy. And I'm like, yeah, I am, but not too busy for my grandkids. So we're going to Disneyland again. And I'm excited about that. And we had Mother's Day together, and that was wonderful. And I just love these grandkids, and I love my children, and I've spent a lot of time with them. And sometimes they don't remember all the time taking them to school every day and bringing them home every day and doing homework every day and making dinner every day. You know, those are things that we do as moms or dads, you know, but now they're grown-ups, and my daughter has kids, and I think she has a new understanding. I always told her that when you have kids, I'm going to seem a lot smarter than maybe I already, and than the way you think of me now, you know, because sometimes, I don't know, I think kids just think they're so much smarter than their moms and dads. But when they have kids, they realize a whole different realm. And it's so funny because sometimes I'll do something with one of the children and my daughter's looking at me in kind of an awe kind of face. And she goes, wow. And I said, what, honey? And she goes, I do that with them, but you've never seen me do that with them. And I've never seen you do that with them. I said, honey, that's because I did that with you. And it's funny how these little things pass on and the kids don't even know that until they see you do it. And then it's like this eye-opening moment. So sometimes the most important thing we can do is get away to a peaceful, God-filled spot, which is something I just got back from doing. I needed time to renew, regroup, and rest. You know, I got off the plane. It was a long flight, and I took a sleeping pill on this long flight to the Philippines, a long, long flight. And I ended up getting there, and they had a get-together 2 hours after we arrived. And I said, I'm just going to lay down for a minute. Do you know I laid down and I slept for 10 hours? And my older sister, who I was traveling with, she goes, oh my gosh, I've never seen you do that. I've never seen you sleep that long. And I said, well, I don't sleep that long very often. And I must have needed it, obviously. And I slept on the plane. So I must have needed some sleep. And sometimes we just have to let our body regroup and revive. And that's what I did. So this is one of the most powerful concepts I have incorporated into my life. Right now, I am writing a book, and the book is on, well, I don't really want to go there. My biography. I'm going to write a book about my life story. And it's really interesting when you do things like this, because you have to reminisce, you have to have a timeline, you have to do all of these things. And in doing that, there's little moments where I'm going, wow, I didn't realize that that was going on at that time. And this is where I was, and this is what I was thinking at that time. I also have a Bible where I will write in the side of my Bible, like when I'm reading a book, reading a chapter, and something hits me from the Lord. I always ask, Holy Spirit, please guide me. Tell me what I'm, you know, let me learn what you want me to learn out of what I'm reading right now, because sometimes it's different because it depends on where you are in your life. And you can read a scripture today and 6 months from now read that same scripture, and you most likely are going to get something different out of that scripture than you did 6 months earlier. At least that's what I have experienced. And that's why reading the Bible every year is a good thing. It's really a good thing to do. So when we draw away from a time, we can see and hear much more clearly about how to go ahead. Jesus did this many times during his earthly life. Especially just before, after major decisions, the Bible says, in quietness and confidence shall be your strength. There's something invigorating and renewing about retreating to a quiet place of rest and peace. I like to have my coffee in the morning. I like to pray before I put my feet on the floor. But I like to pray with my cup of coffee. I always have my cup of coffee, and it's mushroom coffee now, and I love it. But I pray because I want the Lord to reveal to me what he wants me to do that day. And he wants me to see with his eyes, feel with his heart, love with his heart. And I want my words to be his words to people. I came back from this trip, and there was quite a few things, changes that were made at the office. And I welcome the changes because I'm really trying to trust my key staff and my staff to make decisions based on training that I've given them, conversations that have been had. And by leaving and letting them run, it's really helpful for me and it's helpful for them because they don't have me to lean on, and they get to talk together as a group, as the key staff, and discuss proper protocol, you know, how we should move forward and why, and get the advice they need from the resources that we have at our disposal. And it really helps. And when I come back, and I'll like, it was really interesting because the staff meeting we had on Monday, we always have staff meeting on Monday. Instead of me going, all right, here's what we're doing. I've been gone. They've been there. I said, okay, fill me, get me up to speed. What's going on? And it was really wonderful because each one, we went around the table and they each had a time to get me up to speed. And I love that. And I was very proud of every one of them. I was proud of them all because what they did and how they handled it and explaining it to me, it really gave me a peace to know that they had it. And retreating into a quiet place of rest and peace is a time where you have just time for yourself to just kind of get your breathing down, your heart rate down, just peace and calm. And then you ask the Lord to reveal to you. So you just, please God, let me hear your voice. I want to hear what you want me to hear, and I want you to direct me in the path you want me to go. And I don't want to have anxiousness. I don't want to be worried and scared, and I want to have victory. Lord, show me the victory. Let me see it. Let me feel it. And give me the direction in which we need to go as a company, me personally. And then I put my desires in front of him. It's not like he doesn't know them already, because he does. He knows every hair on your head. He knows every word before you speak it. He knows all of this already. So he's not asking us to talk to him for him to get the knowledge. He already has it. But it's healthy for us to speak to him with our words, and our ears hear our words much better than hearing someone else's words. And it kind of helps us in our direction to speak it out loud. You know, there are times when we should not see people, times when we should direct our whole attention toward God. I believe that we should have a place of refuge, a place out of the normal scope of living, a place where we can retreat to advance and focus on the Lord. Do you have a place like that? If you closed your eyes right now, don't do it if you're driving, but if you closed your eyes right now and you just thought about the most beautiful, peaceful place that you've dreamed of or you've experienced, where would that be? Now, I can tell you I have three places, but one that is the most exhilarant or stands out the most with me is one place in Hawaii, but another place was early in the morning before my son could drive. He loved to surf, and he needed me to drive him. So this was one morning where it must have been a weekend because, you know, it probably was a weekend. We got up really early in the morning, and we drove to the beach, and I sat in the sand, and I had my little baby girl. She was very little at the time. I don't even know if she was walking. And I watched the sunrise while my son was out surfing. And I just remembered the peacefulness of it with the seagulls and the smell of the ocean and the sound of the ocean and the seagulls and just the feel of the sand and the air and just the sky and the sun coming up. It was the most beautiful, beautiful moment that I think I've ever experienced where I felt as one with the Lord. And I just felt he was right there with me because he created all of it. He created all of it. And it was so wonderful to just be in his presence. And it was just me and him, even though my son was out in the ocean and my daughter was right next to me, probably in my lap. It was just so wonderful. And I just remember thanking him for that moment. And anytime I get like really, really stressed out, really just beyond, the world is caving in on me, and I know I'm victorious in Jesus' name. No weapon formed against me will prosper. I can do all things through Christ who strengthens me. I say those things over and over again when things were just hammering me. Do you know what I'm talking about? Have you ever had that? Maybe you're right in it right now. Maybe that's you right now. Oh my gosh. The Lord's speaking to you right now and saying you don't have to stay there. We learn from it, and we actually learn how strong we are and how much we can handle when we feel like we can't handle it at all. But yet he reveals himself in a manner in which we get through it. And once we get through, we're going, oh, I thought that was going to be super bad. But man, it wasn't as bad as I thought. And guess what? We made it. We got through it. God and I got through it. We got through it together. And it was because of him I got through it, because I kept focusing on him. And he says that I'm victorious because I'm a child of God. And as a child of God, we're victorious because God's victorious. No weapon formed against me will prosper. And if you're a believer, then you can accept that too. That's something you can say because that's what God says. It's important to intently associate with your loftiest dreams as often as you can. Find a place where you can do that in privacy and comfort. In Isaiah we read, "But those who wait on the Lord shall renew their strength." Oh, this is the one with the eagles. I love this verse. "They will mount up with wings like eagles. They shall run and not be weary. They shall walk and not faint." Learn to wait upon the Lord. Make a regular appointment with yourself. It will be one of the most important appointments you keep during the course of a week or a month. Choose to retreat to advance. See how much farther you move forward with God as a result. I met some people in the Philippines. It was a group of people. And most of the people on this trip were single. And I watched these people. They're amazing people, women and men. And I just met a whole group of new friends. And I don't know what their political affiliation is. And that wasn't a topic of conversation. We enjoyed the sun. We enjoyed the ocean. We enjoyed the fish and the food. Now the food, now there's something. I have to tell you, I stepped out of my comfort zone big time. On the buffet that they had a huge buffet. They had fish heads with the eyes still in, and that was something that they ate. They had entire fish with the eyes still there. And I've always said, you know, if people invited me to go eat with them, I'll say, they go, oh, do you have any, you know, any things that you don't want to eat? And I said, the only thing I can say is I will not eat anything that's looking back at me. And I did. I ate something that was looking back at me. It was tuna, and it was delicious. It had little bones in it that I had to be cautious of. But there was a lot of food that I was weary of, leery of. I would try it. I tried anything and everything because I felt like I owed it to myself to do that. I was cautious of getting sick. I did take an hepatitis A vaccine, and I'm glad I did, I think. I don't like getting shots, but I'm glad I did. But the food was an experience. Snorkeling was an experience. Being with these strangers that are now friends was an experience. Seeing the Philippines and meeting the people there and seeing their culture and experience their caring nature. There was such warmth with these people. Their dogs would roam around in the streets, and you could tell that they had litter after litter after litter just by looking at them. All the dogs were very, very, very skinny. They were so skinny. And they had these streets. They used motorcycles a lot. Motorcycles was their biggest way of getting around. And they had motorcycles that had enclosed car-like thing that was small that fit two people. And the motorcycle was inside it, and they were sitting on the motorcycle, riding their motorcycle, and you had, and they're called tutus or tukus or something like that, tutus or something. But it was kind of interesting, and I went in the ride with them, and one of the motorcycles that one of the guys had was an old 80, I think it was a Honda, and the first motorcycle I ever rode was exactly that motorcycle, and it was so funny to see it and have it pulling two other people because it doesn't have a lot of power. And he was shifting gears and he was in the wrong gear. I was concerned because we were going up a hill, and I'm like, oh boy, he needs to change gears. And I was with somebody and they were surprised that I knew that, but I do ride a Harley and I have my motorcycle license, and I've been riding motorcycles since I was really young. So it's something I know about, and it was surprising to these guys. What else did I experience there that was so amazing? Going sailing, I think I said that. Just the people. And there were people that I would rather spend time with. There was one person that just seemed very negative. And I did my best to be friendly with that person, but I didn't want to hang with that person. I don't want to hang around people that are negative. I don't want to hang around people that are putting other people down or gossiping about other people. That was going on a little bit too. I want to be with people that are building other people up. I want to be around people where when they come in the room, they light up the room. And I want to laugh. I want to have fun. I love taking pictures. I love experiencing new things. And so I found a group of people that were fun. They were fun. And what made them fun is they felt good about who they were. They didn't mind being silly. They didn't mind enjoying and just being who they were. And being around other people that accept that, it's really freeing, isn't it? It's freeing. God created us to be specific people. We're not like the person next to us. We're not. And we shouldn't want to be. We're not robots. We're not repeats. We're special. We're uncommon. I love that. I love that. And if I can share with other people that confidence of being who you are and accepting yourself for who you are and accepting others for who they are and looking for the good. Looking for the good, speaking the good. I love your hair. I love those shoes. I love how you smile. I love your laugh. It's contagious. Isn't it wonderful to be around people that are saying things like that? Or what's your show about? That was fun, too, to talk about that. And so many people wanted to know more. And most of the people I was hanging with were from San Diego. So here I'm all the way to the Philippines, and I'm finding that all of these people were from areas in which E. coli could help them. And I think I got 5 new customers right off the bat because they need the service. And I thought that was kind of fun, too, to be all that far away meeting these people that are right in my backyard. And that was fun, too. So I think, like I said, I think I've met some new friends. And we're all there to enjoy a new experience, to have a new experience. And we did that. And I think that's fun. And so if you haven't gone on a vacation, if you haven't taken time out, I highly recommend it because you need to refresh. You need to renew. You don't need to do anything except for breathe. And someday we will all die. But besides that, it's a good thing to do. It's a good thing to experience life to the fullest that you can. So give yourself that. Thank you so much for joining the Sue Freeze Show, and be a blessing to someone each and every day. God bless you, and bye-bye for now.

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3: And it's a story for any mom who's going through a painful trial or who still has a thorn in her heart from a past wound. Like my own mother, Lindy Erickson, when I broke my neck, that tragedy became her painful trial as much as mine. Of course, I didn't realize what a broken neck meant. I was just a teenager. To me, paralysis was something that would wear off in time, but my mother knew differently. And so, the painful thorn of my life-altering injury went far deeper into her heart than it did into mine. Over time, though, that thorn sank deeper into me as I began to understand the permanency of my paralysis. And while I was in the hospital, I read a little book that helped me adjust, and it was that Christian classic, maybe you've read it, Hinds Feet on High Places by Hannah Hernard. Perhaps you've heard of it, and if not, it's really something worth reading, especially if you're struggling through pain or hardship in your walk with Christ. My mother was blessed by it, too. Hinds Feet is the story of the Good Shepherd's love for a little lame young woman named Much Afraid. And let me share with you our favorite part where the shepherd wants to give this lame girl a little seed. Okay, so here it goes. Much Afraid bent forward to look. Then she gave a startled little cry and drew back. There was indeed a seed lying in the palm of the shepherd's hand, but it was shaped exactly like a long, sharply pointed thorn. She said shrinkingly, "This seed looks very sharp. Won't it hurt if you put it into my heart?" And the shepherd answered gently, "It is so sharp that it slips in very quickly, but Much Afraid, I have already warned you that love and pain go together, for a time at least. If you would know love, you must know pain as well." Much Afraid looked at the thorn and shrank from it. Then she looked at the shepherd's face and repeated his words to herself. "When the seed of love in your heart is ready to bloom, you will be loved in return." And then a strange new courage entered her. She suddenly stepped forward, bared her heart, and said, "Please, then, plant the seed here in my heart." Then the shepherd pressed the thorn deep into her heart, and it was true. It did cause a piercing pain, but it slipped in quickly, and then suddenly a sweetness she had never felt before tingled through her. It was bittersweet, but the sweetness was stronger. Her pale, sallow cheeks suddenly glowed pink, and her eyes shone. And for a moment, Much Afraid did not look afraid at all. You know, reading that, I can say that was me. And that excerpt from the book also describes my mother. When I broke my neck, both of us learned that joy and pain go together. Peace and suffering do as well. And Tim Keller has said, "The joy of the Lord does not come after the sorrow. It does not come after the weeping. The weeping drives you into the joy. It enhances the joy. And then the joy enables you to actually feel your grief without it sinking you. And then you find you are finally emotionally healthy." That's what happened to me and my mother. And it's why, for me, Mother's Day always has in it a hint of sorrow, but a lot of joy. So for you, Mom listening, you who may yet still feel the thorn in your heart, let it drive you into the arms of your good shepherd. And when you do, this Mother's Day may well be bittersweet, but the sweetness will be all the stronger. And Lindy Erickson would agree.
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6: 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How are they supposed to be identified? Jesus Christ said, "By this all will know that you are my disciples if you have love for one another." 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
8: 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Welcome to Open My Eyes. I'm Lori Wilburn. Have you heard of a woman named Lilias Trotter? She was a missionary in Algeria. She left behind wealth and affluence in England and spent her life bringing the gospel to the Arabic people. She established 12 mission outreaches and left behind a team of 30 workers. In 2 Samuel 24:24, David said, "I will not offer burnt offerings to the Lord my God, which costs me nothing." 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
9: Proverbs 7 tells us about a young man who wanders to the house of a foolish woman. She tells him, "My husband's not at home. He's gone on a long journey." And then entices him into an immoral relationship. Obviously, this woman has unfulfilled desires at home. Maybe her husband's gone more than she'd like. But rather than looking to God to fulfill the deepest needs and longings of her heart, she focuses on what she doesn't have and then uses sinful means to try to fulfill those desires. I've heard from so many women who do the same thing, responding to problems at home with things like illicit internet relationships or a destructive affair. There are things you wish were different about your husband. 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
13: Welcome to this week's Seed of Faith, brought to you by the Seed Christian Fellowship. This is Pastor Dave. 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You can chat. You can pray. You can worship. You can grow in grace. You can listen to the messages. It's our prayer that you'll come to know the love of God, grow in the grace of Jesus Christ, and go in the power of the Holy Spirit. If you miss all those opportunities on Sunday morning, you can always go to our YouTube channel. It's the Seed, S-E-E-D, Seed Christian Fellowship, and click on the weekly messages or the children's messages or the full worship services or our little short devotionals. This week, we are in week two of our series called Reckless Love. I mentioned last week in the message, if you listen to it, that you should really go and listen to the song by Corey Asbury, Reckless Love, and listen to what he has to say. When the word reckless comes up, you know, you think, how can God's love be reckless? Why would we call God's love reckless? What does reckless mean? The word actually means without thinking or caring about the consequences of our actions. Listen to some of the synonyms for the word reckless: impetuous, impulsive, audacious, wild, uncontrolled, and hasty. When you think of God's love, I'm sure that none of these words instantly pops into your mind. I would say that God is very well controlled. Yeah, God's not hasty. God's careful versus impetuous, cautious versus impulsive, and gentle rather than wild. We've been looking at this passage, and I'm going to encourage you to go and read chapter 15 of Luke. Read it every day. Read it in different translations. Read it out loud and see what God has to say to you. We're going to be in Luke 15, 1 to 10 today. Before we go to God's Word, let us spend a moment in prayer. Lord God Almighty, God of grace and God of glory, we pray as we open your word today that your word would be alive and redemptive, that your word would shape and mold us and fashion us. Give us ears to hear and a heart to understand your word today. In Jesus' name. Listen, if you don't have a Bible, we have a couple in the church that bought cases of the one-year Bible. We would gladly give you a one-year Bible. You can just email me at PastorDave@theseedchristianfellowship.com with your name and address, and our church will mail you a Bible. Luke 15, 1 to 10. Now the tax collectors and sinners were all gathering around to hear him. But the Pharisees and the teachers of the law muttered, "This man welcomes sinners and eats with them." Then Jesus told them this parable. Suppose one of you has 100 sheep and loses one of them. Does he not leave the 99 in the open country and go after the lost sheep until he finds it? And when he finds it, he joyfully puts it on his shoulders and goes home. And then he calls his friends and neighbors together and he says, "Rejoice with me, I have found my lost sheep." I tell you that in the same way, there will be more rejoicing in heaven over one sinner who repents than over 99 righteous persons who do not repent. Or suppose a woman has 10 silver coins and loses one. Does she not light a lamp, sweep the house, and search carefully until she finds it? And when she finds it, she calls her friends and neighbors together and says, "Rejoice with me, I have found my lost coin." Well, in the same way, I tell you, there is rejoicing in the presence of the angels of God over one sinner who repents. Wow, the rejoicing in heaven. I have a little joke I'm going to share. I read a story about a pastor. His name is Dr. David McKechnie. He's the pastor of the largest Presbyterian church in Houston. One Sunday afternoon, he and his wife, Linda, were late for a luncheon, so he started pressing the pedal to the metal, as the saying goes. Soon, he heard a siren behind him, and he pulled off to the side of the road. The officer walked up and said, "Are you familiar with the speed limit in this area?" Well, Pastor McKechnie said, "Yes, sir, I am." The officer said, "Well, what is the speed limit?" 30 miles an hour, said Pastor McKechnie. The officer said, "May I see your driver's license?" McKechnie reached into his billfold and pulled out the driver's license and the insurance certificate for good measure. Well, the car was leased by Dr. McKechnie's church, and the owner's name on the insurance paper said Grace Presbyterian Church. Seeing this, the officer asked, "What do you do for a living?" Normally, the pastor, Pastor McKechnie, said, "Normally, I'm delighted to answer that question. But in this case, I was embarrassed to say I'm the pastor of the Grace Presbyterian Church." Well, the officer looked at him and smiled and quickly answered, "Reverend, there must be a parable here somewhere." And McKechnie answered, "Well, I'm not sure what it is." And the officer said, "How about we can't have the shepherd out running the sheep?" Well, I've come up with some thoughts about how God seeks you, how God pursues you, how God rejoices over you. I'd encourage you, just read your Bible. And I'm going to go through the Bible quickly, but how God seeks the lost. Adam and Eve are in the garden, and God comes out and says, "Where are you?" God meets Moses at a burning bush. God meets Abraham when he's rescuing Lot. Jacob, wrestling with an angel. Joseph, he's set free from prison. Rahab, strangers visit her from a foreign land and rescues her family. Joshua at the walls of Jericho. Daniel in a lion's den. Jeremiah, found in a well. Shadrach, Meshach, and Abednego, found in a fiery furnace. Ruth and Naomi, found by their kinsman redeemer Boaz. David, facing his giants, Saul, King Saul, and Goliath. Esther, standing before the king. Jesus, whoa, just read the Gospels. Jesus finds a blind beggar, a woman at the well, a dead son, a sick daughter, lepers, and the lame and the blind. Paul is found on a road to Damascus. Peter is found in prison. John is found on the isolated island of Patmos. God seeks the lost. I don't know where you're at. I don't know each week as I talk to this microphone and it goes out on the radio waves who you are, but God knows where you're at. God knows where you are. God knows your name, and God is seeking you, and he wants to rejoice when you're found. There's an eternal joy. Maybe today is the day that you say, "I'm going to step out of the darkness and I'm going to walk in the light. I'm going to come out of my fear and walk by faith." This is the time for you to turn your heart to Christ. Maybe you've never given your heart to Christ, and this is a great day to do that. It's a simple prayer. You just ask Jesus into your heart. Say, "Lord Jesus, I want you to be my Lord and Savior and forgive me of my sins. And I step out of the darkness of my sin and I step into the light of your love in Jesus' name." Rejoicing in heaven, eternal joy. There's a passage, one of my favorite passages in the Old Testament. It's Zephaniah chapter 3, verse 17. And it says, "The Lord your God is with you. He is mighty to save. He will take great delight in you. He will quiet you with his love. He will rejoice over you with singing." Wow. Zephaniah 3:17. "The Lord your God is with you. He is mighty to save. He takes great delight in you. Have you ever thought, paused and pondered the thought that God takes great delight in you? It says he will quiet you with his love. Maybe you need some quiet right now. Maybe you need just some peace that surpasses all understanding. Let God quiet you with his love. Let that love just envelop you. It says that he will rejoice over you with singing. Can you imagine that? The application in this passage, we're going to look at verse 7 and verse 10. We're going to spend some time in those verses today. But in verse 7, Jesus says, I tell you that in the same way, there is more rejoicing in heaven over one sinner who repents than over 99 righteous persons who do not need to repent. Wow. There's more rejoicing in heaven over one sinner who repents. And then verse 10, in the same way, I tell you, there is rejoicing in the presence of the angels of God over one sinner who repents. God rejoices in the presence of his angels when the lost are found. Sometimes the uninformed, the people who don't know God, see God as, well, this immense, impassive God who just doesn't care. There's a quote from George Buttrick, and he says that some people see God as the ocean of his being is neither torn by storms nor shimmers of light. In essence, what he's saying is God is so passive, he doesn't even move. This is not the God of Jesus. This is not our God. It's not the God that Jesus describes. Here is a laughing, congratulating, hugging God. Observe, too, that he rejoices more over a newly found sinner than he does for the multitude already in his fold. There's an initial lively joy that momentarily outshines settled joy, a greater joy over the safety of one who is in jeopardy than for those who are secure. Just as one rejoices more over the recovery of a sick child than the health of all the family members. Notice, too, that when God rejoices, heaven, his angels rejoice as well. You've been listening to The Seed of Faith, brought to you by the Seed Christian Fellowship. This is Pastor Dave. Our prayer team would love to pray for you. We have our website. You can go to our website at www.theseedchristianfellowship.com. Click on the prayer icon and let our prayer team pray for you. We've had some wonderful answers to prayer. I want you to know that God loves you. We've been talking about how God rejoices when one sinner returns or repents. Notice, too, that when God rejoices, heaven and his angels rejoice as well. Why this heavenly rejoicing of God and his angels? Have you ever thought about that?

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3: The lost sheep, as the good shepherd, it is God who turns the light on and sweeps the house clean, looking intensely for the lost coin, as the woman did. It is God who runs and throws his arms around his prodigal son and begins kissing him over and over again. It is God who comes out of the house and invites his angry older son to come in and join him in the party. It is God who is seeking and carrying, looking and sweeping, running and hugging, kissing and throwing a party. When we return home, we enjoy a heavenly homecoming or a heavenly reckless love. There's also reckless love is filled with joy. A reckless love fills us with a heavenly hope, filled with jubilant joy. In the parable of the lost sheep, Luke tells us this way, and when he comes home, he calls together his friends and neighbors, saying to them, "Rejoice with me, for I have found my sheep that was lost." Just so I tell you, there will be more joy in heaven over one sinner who repents than 99 righteous persons who need no repentance. The shepherd gathers his friends and throws a party. It's a parable of the lost coin. We are told that the woman finds her coin and brings her friends and neighbors in and asks them to rejoice with her. Listen again how Jesus tells us, "Rejoice with me, for I have found the coin that I have lost." Just so I tell you, there is joy in the presence of the angels of God over one sinner who repents. Joy in heaven. Joy in the presence of angels. These are powerful word pictures. When the lost son finally comes home, the father calls for a party too. We'll get there in a couple weeks. He gets the fatted calf, the best robe, the ring for the finger, and sandals for his feet. He says, "Let us eat and celebrate, for this son of mine was dead, and he's alive again. He was lost, and he's found." The shepherd says, "Rejoice with me, for I have found my lost sheep." The woman says, "Rejoice with me, for I have found the lost coin." I wonder what God is doing when he says, "Rejoice with us." What do these ancient words written thousands of years ago really mean to us today? What can we take home today? How can we apply these words today to our life? Where do we fit into these stories? Are we the lost sheep? Or the shepherd looking for the lost sheep? Are we looking frantically for the lost coin, looking for the poor woman? Are we like the poor woman in the parable? When you read these parables, are you a prodigal son off in the far country, or a prodigal daughter who has wandered into the far country? Today is a day that you can let go of the heavenly weights of our worldly cares and come home. If you have been walking in the dark because of some secret sin, come to the light of God's love and grace and come home. If you have someone in your life that you need to forgive, forgive them and set yourself free and come home. If you need to reconcile a relationship, reach out to that person in the power of Jesus' love and come home. If you're struggling with your health or you're in a far country, open the door of hope and come home. There's an old Chinese proverb that says the journey of 1,000 miles begins with one step. That's it. Take one step towards home. That's with Jesus. When we turn, God runs to greet us and all the angels rejoice. God leaves the 99 and seeks the lost sheep. God turns the light on and sweeps the whole house clean till he finds the lost coin. Disneyland, well, Disneyland may boast of the happiest homecoming or the happiest home or the happiest place on earth with a crown of golden ears. Jesus offers us a heavenly home with a crown beat all crowns.

0: Wow. Can you imagine that? The homecoming with God. I went and looked up some slogans for churches around the country. Things like that, just make me curious. And so I found some of these from a website, the Institute of Evangelism. It was right here in Pasadena. And here's some slogans for just local churches in the area. And maybe this is one of your churches. Come and see, then grow and go. Another church says, where people matter. Then another church said, a fresh experience of God's love. One other church said, where the flock likes to rock. Now that's interesting. One church said, where neighbors become friends in Christ. One church said, a place to belong, a place to become. Another church said, building relationships that last. One church said, healing hurts and building dreams. The mission statement for the Seed Christian Fellowship is to know God's love. Our prayer is that you'll come to know the love of God in a real and personal way. That that love will start to transform your life. That you'll grow in the grace of Jesus Christ. When we know God's love, we'll grow in the grace of Jesus Christ. And then we're to go in the power of the Holy Spirit, filled with the Holy Spirit, sowing seeds of faith in our world. My prayer is that we do that. That we go, we know, we grow, we go, we sow. Can you imagine the rejoicing in heaven when one sinner repents? That's going to be a party. That's going to be a blessing and a party. We're going to be in this parable in Luke 15 for several weeks. I've titled this series, The Reckless Love, The Impetuous Outrageous Love of God That Woos Us and Pursues Us, That Chases Us Down. Let us pray. Lord, we give thanks for your grace. We know we have strayed maybe into the far country. Maybe we've left home or we've run away. We've spent time in the world and we're empty. Well, there's no place to go except for home with you, Lord. And we give thanks that you rejoice when we return. Lord, we give thanks that you're the good shepherd who pursues us. And I pray right now for those that are lost. May they come to you today and come to know your love and to grow in your grace and to go in the power of the Holy Spirit, sowing seeds of faith. In Jesus' name we pray. God loves you, and so do I. May the Lord bless you and keep you and make his face to shine upon you and be gracious unto you. See you next week. God bless.
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5: Proverbs 7 tells us about a young man who wanders to the house of a foolish woman. She tells him, "My husband's not at home. He's gone on a long journey," and then entices him into an immoral relationship. Obviously, this woman has unfulfilled desires at home. Maybe her husband's gone more than she'd like. But rather than looking to God to fulfill the deepest needs and longings of her heart, she focuses on what she doesn't have, and then uses sinful means to try to fulfill those desires. I've heard from so many women who do the same thing, responding to problems at home with things like illicit internet relationships or a destructive affair. If there are things you wish were different about your husband, ask God to show you how to respond with wisdom. 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
6: 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How are they supposed to be identified? Jesus Christ said, "By this all will know that you are my disciples if you have love for one another." 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
14: The very first real Bible teaching on giving was Cain and Abel. You know, Abel, he was aligned with God's heart. He brought God his best, whereas Cain just took something out of the field and brought it. You know, Abel gave out of gratitude. Cain gave out of obligation. That really makes it very clear that God wants us to be joyful givers.
2: Hello, I'm Brian Tuohy. Are you so busy building your success that you don't have time to address the critical issues destroying your peace? When God opens the windows of heaven and blesses your finances, what's the best way to be a good steward of your resources? Proverbs 13:16 says, "A wise man thinks ahead." And Acts 21:5 says, "The plans of the diligent lead to profit as surely as haste leads to poverty. Welcome to Faith and Money with Dr. Guy Baker. Guy is a wealth advisor with over 60 years of experience specializing in investing and life insurance. His heart and mission is to see God's people thrive in their relationship with their Creator in both the spiritual and financial areas of their lives. His most recent book, The Great Wealth Erosion, details the four factors investors need to manage to improve their portfolio performance. Other books written by Guy include Managed Markets, Not Stocks, and Investment Alchemy, which are both guides to understanding modern portfolio theory. He also wrote Market Tune-Up, Why People Buy, Baker's Dozen, 13 Principles for Financial Success, and Maximize the Red Zone, a guide for business owners. His best-selling book is The Box, an easily understood guide to the mathematics of life insurance. Guy heads up the Wealth Teams Alliance, an advisory group serving families and helping them to achieve financial independence. Guy, in today's program, we're tackling a topic Scripture addresses often, but one can carry confusion and even pressure for believers: tithing, first fruits, and generosity. When we step back and look at the Bible as a whole, we see that giving was never just about money. It's about trust, worship, gratitude, and alignment with God's heart. We're going to walk through the four biblical pillars that help us understand how God views giving from Genesis forward and how Christians can honor him without fear, guilt, or obligation. And Guy, that story actually begins all the way back in Genesis.
14: Yeah, Brian, it sure does. I love the fact that you are focusing so much on the heart, because, you know, the very first real Bible teaching on giving was Cain and Abel, you know, and, you know, Abel, he was aligned with God's heart. He brought God his best, whereas Cain just took something out of the field and brought it. So, you know, Abel gave out of gratitude. Cain gave out of obligation. That really makes it very clear that God wants us to be joyful givers, which Paul says, you know, in 1 Corinthians. So that's kind of my view on where tithing, if you want to use that word, and we're going to deal with that, right? Where giving starts in the Bible.
2: Yeah, it's not just about that they gave, it's how they gave, isn't it?
14: Right, exactly. And, you know, I think we see that even more so in the widow's mite. If you look at Mark 12:41, you know, Jesus watched all these wealthy people bringing large sums of money in, and then this poor widow, you know, she approached and gave two small copper coins, you know, mites, if you will. And he said, "Truly, I tell you, this poor widow has put more into the treasury than all the others. They all gave out of their wealth, but she gave out of her poverty. She put in everything, all that she had to live on."
2: Abel offered the first and the best, which kind of really brings us to the heart of the issue, the heart's disposition. Guy, talk a little bit about that.
14: Well, again, I think the church has gotten really confused through the years, at least that's what I've seen, as to what tithing really is. You know, a lot of times tithing will be used synonymously with giving, whereas tithing really is a word in the Old Testament that meant tax. And it wasn't one tax, it was three taxes. And the total was 23%. So, you know, one tax had to do with the Levites, and because they didn't get any land, and the priests had to be taken care of financially. The second tax was for the festivals. And you got to remember that this, we're not talking about money here. We weren't talking about them putting coins into a plate. They brought in food and animals. You know, this was really out of their wealth, you know, in what they lived with, and so it was really part of their life. And then the third tax was to feed the poor who had no income, and they did that tithe, that tax, every 3 years. So that's where we get the 23%.
2: Any evidence tithing was required in the New Testament?
14: No. The only time tithing's really ever mentioned is in the context with the Old Testament. It's never mentioned as something that believers have to adhere to. And so, you know, Paul in 2 Corinthians, I think I mentioned this, 9:7 said, each of you should give what you have decided to give in your heart, not reluctantly or under compulsion, for God loves a cheerful giver.
15: And so we don't see any evidence of recommended for tithing in the New Testament at all, do we?
14: No, not at all. And the arguments that are oftentimes used, that 10% is the minimum that we're supposed to do, you know, as New Testament Christians, goes back to Melchizedek. And they point to Abram, mm-hmm. you know, after he went and got Lot, was so grateful for all of the bounty that he was able to collect from those kings, that when he came to Melchizedek, he gave him 10% from his heart. This was a, you know, a free will gratitude offering. That's used as evidence that 10% is the number that God wants us to use. But, you know, I think if God really wanted us to give 10%, it would be very clear in the Bible. The Bible would say, and thou shalt give 10%.
15: So, guys, you see that there is no standard amount that we're required to give per the Bible, correct?
14: Yeah, again, you know, Paul's very clear in 2 Corinthians, give what you have decided in your heart. So, and the reason that's so important is, you know, I've seen so many people through the years, and of course, you know, as a financial advisor, you know, money is a main topic that we hit a lot with people, you know, where they feel guilty because they're not able to give 10% to their church. And, you know, a lot of people will fall behind in their credit cards and ruin their credit because they're giving money to the church because they think they're under compulsion to give money to the church. And that, you know, that's not what the Bible's about. That's not what God's about. In fact, it is not honoring to God to have debt. You know, it's honoring to God to be free of debt so that you have the full fruits of all of your labor.
15: Understand completely. And that makes a lot of sense. Don't dive yourself into debt trying to make your tithing.
14: Exactly. And I tell those folks, I say, look, you know, don't worry about giving a set amount every month. You know, give sacrificially. You know, buy one French fry at McDonald's instead of two, you know, and give the cost of the French fry. You know, again, think of the widow's mite. The widow's mite is a great story for how people could think, you know, align their heart with God sacrificially. Now, one of the, I think, most abused scriptures when it comes to this is Malachi 3, you know, to bring it into the storehouse, you know, and, you know, you're cheating me. Well, remember, what Malachi is writing there is the taxes, the 23%. That the Israelites were not bringing to the temple. So he's not talking about New Testament Christians or giving according to your heart. He is talking about the tithes and offerings that was under the Mosaic law.
15: We're going to take just a quick moment here. It's a reminder that you're listening to Faith and Money with Dr. Guy Baker, who heads up the Wealth Teams Alliance, an advisory group serving families, helping them to achieve financial independence. Our topic today is on the four biblical pillars that help us understand how God views giving from Genesis 4 and how Christians can honor him without fear, guilt, or obligation. We're talking about tithing. You can talk with Guy Baker and his team in person if you need to. The Wealth Teams Alliance, they'll help assess what you need to do in your remaining working years to reach your goals. And here's the number for you. Call them at 877-282-4768. The number again, that's 877-282-4768. And now, Guy, the Bible says God owns everything. We're stewards and he is the owner. Share some thoughts on that.
14: Yeah, that's absolutely right. I mean, if you look at scripture, it says he owns the cattle on a thousand hills, which is basically an idiom for great wealth. I mean, so everything, if God's truly sovereign over everything, he created everything, he controls everything, and he owns everything, then what that does is it puts us into the position of being stewards. In other words, he's given us the responsibility to take care of that which he's given us. And you see this really clearly in the parable of the talents, you know, where God gave them the talents according to their abilities. So the five-talent person got five, the two-talent person got two, but it was God sovereignly gave them what they had according to their abilities. And if God had given the two-talent person five talents, he'd have failed. He wouldn't have known what to do with them. He would have, you know, lost them or whatever would have happened. So, you know, Paul is very clear when he says, you know, I learned to be content. And so I think one of the biggest problems I see with money, and, you know, there's 2,350 verses on money in the Bible. What the biggest problem I see is that people aren't content with where God has them. They're constantly working and trying to grind to, you know, climb the ladder. And, you know, I don't think that's the way God really intended us to function in this world.
15: Well, it almost seems like we're always trying to make more money. We're always trying to go to the next rung in our paycheck and things. And sometimes it gets in the way. I think when we come to talking about tithing and sharing that back with God.
14: Yeah, well, you're absolutely right. So that's really the first pillar. You know, okay. God owns everything. And that when we're giving money to the church, we're not giving away some of my money. You know, we're giving God back some of what he's given us. And as stewards, you know, we have turned the abilities that he's given us, the giftedness he's given us, we're turning that back to the church to build the kingdom.
15: First, not leftovers, priority of honor. Is that the second pillar?
14: Yep, that's right. And we saw that with Cain and Abel earlier, right? The first fruits.
15: We
14: want to give God the first and the best. You know, a lot of times people will say, well, you know, do I give pre-tax or do I give post-tax? You know, do I give it the first of the month? Do I give every week? You know, that's not how the Bible works. You know, God doesn't have those rules in the Bible. You know, what God wants is our heart.
15: Yes.
14: And we want to give according to our heart. So if we're joyful givers, you know, it doesn't matter whether we're giving at the end of the month or the beginning of the month or whether we're doing it in a lump sum or whether we're doing it weekly or whatever. But, you know, we're giving to him, back to him what is his. And as far as first fruits are concerned, you know, I suppose we could honor that by making it the first of the month and, you know, out of our paycheck before we start paying our house payment or whatever. But even that, I think, is more of a New Testament or an Old Testament thought, but it's a New Testament heart.
15: You know, Guy, I've heard that debate, you know, for years and years in churches, you know, people talking about the thought of when you tithe, pre-tax, after taxes. And, you know, a lot of people really lost a lot of sleep and they really get very upset with that, you know, because they're trying to do what's right by God and they get down to that minutiae, that nuance. And I've heard, you know, pastors, you know, and their views too. What's your thoughts on somebody who's worried about that right now?
14: Well, again, I think if we really apply what we've learned already here just in this little short time together, you know, if we're to be joyful givers, you know, are you joyfully giving pre-tax or are you joyfully giving post-tax? You know,
15: yeah. I mean,
14: which makes more sense? You know, if you can afford to give $1,000 to the church a month, then it doesn't really matter where it is in that spectrum.
15: Yeah. If,
14: you know, you've decided that that's the amount that you can afford that fits into your lifestyle and you are giving that joyfully.
15: Amen. And I love that. Just the joy. Don't focus on all the minutia. Talk about the joy and how the Lord probably views it also. I think we try to read in it. It sounds like a lot of people try to read in what they think God wants. And again, you brought it up, just the joy of giving and focus on that. Trust God as provider, faith over fear. That's the third pillar.
14: Yeah. And I think therein lies one of the hardest things for people to do is that, you know, we get so worked up over the stresses of this life that we really forget that God's sovereign. Amen. You know, that God's in control of everything, and that he's promised that, you know, he is going to take care of the believers. And, you know, there is that problem with need versus wants. And when our wants get too big, and they press down on our needs, you know, we can get fearful because we just don't have, you know, we can't buy the new car or expand the house or put the kids in school or, you know, whatever all those issues are. And the truth is, if you've prayed about it and if this is in God's will provide. Mm-hmm. At least that's what I've seen in my life. He has always provided.
15: I love that. And how does this provide for the church today, this third pillar?
14: Well, I think that's an interesting question because I think a lot of churches don't trust in God, frankly. You know, they want to grow bigger and bigger, and it's more important how many people they have in the seats and whether or not everybody's giving enough to be able to fit the budget. And of course, they may want to expand the church budget faster than the giving is there. You know, I mean, this is a critical issue in the Christian life, in my mind. And I think the problems, you know, inculcate the church as much as they inculcate the home.
15: What should a believer do who needs more than God provides? Should they feel guilty if they do not give 10%?
14: Well, again, see, that's that fourth pillar, right?
15: Yeah.
14: And that's whether or not you're a joyful giver. God doesn't want guilt. I mean, you know, guilt is a works-based understanding of Scripture. God is grace. You know, Jesus provided us with grace. Everything that we know, that we understand, how we love God is based on the gifts that Christ gave us on the cross. So there is no guilt. Now, if you're in sin, then there's guilt, right?
15: But that's
14: the gift of the Holy Spirit speaking to you and pricking your conscience, and you're grieving the Holy Spirit. But if you're living a faithful life, you know, there's no room for guilt because God is not pressing on you anything specific that you have to do. And that 10% certainly isn't one of them.
15: A reminder here that you're listening to Faith and Money with Dr. Guy Baker, who heads up the Wealth Teams Alliance, an advisory group serving families, helping them to achieve financial independence. And we're talking today about the four pillars of tithing. You can talk with Guy Baker and his team in person at the Wealth Teams Alliance. They will help assess what you need to do in your remaining working years to reach your goals. I encourage you to give them a call at 877-282-4768. The number again, 877-282-4768. And Guy, we're running down the clock here a little bit. How would you summarize our discussion today and bring it all together?
14: Yeah, so I think there are maybe four things to think about, right? You know, how do you view God and your money? Okay. And is it really your money? You know?
15: Yeah, exactly.
14: Or are you a steward of God's money? And I think that's a key issue that I would hope all of the listeners would really focus on, is their attitude towards the money that God has provided them. And then a second thing is, you know, what is your most heartfelt priority? You know, does God come first, or does the new car or the vacation, the cruise, does that come first?
15: Hmm.
14: And then a third one might be, you know, do you trust him for your provision? You know, are you living, you know, a faith-filled life, not a faithful life? You know, we want to live a faithful life, but is it a faith-filled life? Because a faith-filled life has the joy of Christ, you know, in everything that we do and say. And of course, you know, we're not going to be perfect with that. But if that's our goal, if that's where we're headed, that's going to work out. And then finally, are you bringing your heart to this relationship with the Lord and with money? You know, are you giving generously? You know, are you giving joyfully? And if you are giving generously, and if you are giving joyfully, praise the Lord. You know, you are right where God wants you.
15: Amen. And add a little comment here that, you know, I saw a national religious broadcaster who shared with his congregation and people viewing remotely also on this televised network. He says, we don't pass around collection plates, because he said, he emphasized what you just said about joyfully. He wanted people to joyfully give from their hearts. Wasn't worried about amounts. He says, I don't ever discuss it. He goes, we don't pass around the plates. But if you feel the Lord urging you and you pray prayerfully, consider it, he says, joyfully give. That's how he leaves it. You know, and I was, I thought that was very unique, because I've been to many majors over years that pass around the collection plate. And, you know, we hear, and it seems like a seasonal preaching, we hear about 10% tithing. What's your thoughts on that?
14: So we, in our church, we never talk about money. The only time that money ever comes up is if it happens to be in the scriptures that we're covering, because we go verse by verse, precept by precept. So if it's there, then our pastor will preach on it, but he does not bring that up as a separate topic. So we're not going to have a, you know, a message this Sunday on tithing. We do pass the, you know, the basket around, but it's not because anybody is compulsively asked to give. It's because of convenience more than anything else. It's just, you know, if you want to give, you want to give. And I love everything that you said about that pastor. I think his heart was directly aligned with Scripture.
15: Amen. Well, Guy, I mentioned your book, Baker's Dozen, earlier in the program. How can our listeners get a copy of that?
14: Just give us a call or email us at info at, what is it, guybakerphd.com, I believe. And yeah. I would be happy to send a copy. And I will say, you know, I've enjoyed having a number of the listeners call me to just talk about their financial situation. And it's, you know, I had one just the other day, and she was so sweet. We spent an hour just talking about how she should think about aligning her finances for retirement. You know, these are joy-filled times.
15: All righty. Again, everyone listening, that's, you can email, and they'll provide a free digital copy, and it's at info@guybakerphd.com. Again, that's info@guybakerphd.com. Guy, thank you for your time and wisdom today.
14: Well, thank you, Brian. It's been fun being with you, and I look forward to many more.
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5: Proverbs 7 tells us about a young man who wanders to the house of a foolish woman. 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
9: 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Muhammad, he died, and he's still in his grave in Medina. 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
20: Greg Laurie here. 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
23: The Holocaust was the systematic persecution and murder of 6 million Jews by the Nazi state and collaborators from 1933 to 1945. Nazi Germany created tens of thousands of camps to imprison millions of Jewish men, women, and children. Of the 6 million Jews murdered, 1.5 million were children. This horrific event must be remembered today and every day.
24: Welcome to this special Bless Israel program titled Never Forget, Never Again, brought to you by the International Fellowship of Christians and Jews.
0: Val is a Holocaust survivor who grew up in Lithuania. In the summer of 1940, Hitler's army began its assault on the Russian Empire. The Nazis immediately began to implement their racial laws against the Jewish population, depriving Jews of every basic human right.
22: On August 15, 1941, Val and his family were forced into a ghetto, surrounded by barbed wire and armed sentries.
1: On the 4th of October, the Nazis, the SS, marched into the ghetto. They surrounded our little ghetto hospital and they set it on fire. Everybody who tried to escape was shot. So the choice was to burn alive or die in a hail of bullets. The other atrocity took place 3 weeks later. Again, the Nazis, the SS, they all marched into the ghetto. They selected 10,000. They took them away to the notorious execution place and they were all murdered. For my family and for me, this was a defining event. That's when we lost our faith in humanity. Seeing all the facts, seeing all the evil unhinged us. We couldn't cope with it. We were completely derailed. We don't know what to do, we don't know where to go, we don't know what's happening to us. The fact that ordinary, normal people could be turned into killers was a shocking realization for us. We had to take on board that the line between good and evil was a very flimsy one, a very thin one, and it was all too easy to indoctrinate ordinary people, indoctrinate ordinary people to turn from good into evil.
22: By 1944, the remaining Jews from Val's ghetto were herded into cattle wagons and taken into Germany to work as forced laborers, building factories for the production of German Messerschmitt jet fighters.
1: We knew, of course, they had a good idea that our life will be finished before we were liberated. Conditions were so bad that we did not expect to survive. We were very pessimistic. And we made a pledge obliging any survivor to bear witness. You see, we had that fancy idea that once we disclose how evil starts and how evil spreads, it will make a big impression and genocide won't happen again. Well, it was all wishful thinking, actually. I survived. I was one of the few. But it was just too traumatic to relive everything again and to talk about it. So in common with most survivors, I kept silent. It was such a gruesome story. People could not believe it. But I was prompted by my children. They wanted to know, and they were asking difficult questions. Why don't we have grandparents, uncles and family like the other children? And why do you speak with a funny accent? So we decided, when the kids were about 8, 9, we have to tell them what happened to us. But we had a problem. How do you introduce a child to the idea of radical evil? So we had to modify our story to their maturity. So there you are. The long silence was broke and we began talking about it.
0: Tens of thousands of elderly Holocaust survivors, just like Val Ginsberg, still live in abject poverty. Many are alone and cannot afford food or medicine.
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24: 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At a Holocaust awareness event, President and Global CEO of the Fellowship, Yael Eckstein, shared how the organization is providing food boxes to poor elderly Holocaust survivors, like Miriam.
4: She was one of the first Jewish people that the Nazis took in Germany, and she was brought to Auschwitz to build the camps with her own hands. And she said, "I was strong, that's why I survived, but I was the only survivor." And she explained to me how for years she lived on one piece of bread, one cup of tea, and worked 15 hours a day in the freezing cold snow, in the burning hot sun, and if you stop for 1 second, you get shot on sight. And she said, as we were walking back to our bunks, the Nazis would line up next to us and they would see our starving bodies, our exhausted minds, and we'd be walking and they would start throwing loaves of bread at us. They'd be throwing chicken, they'd be throwing meat. And any person who would bend down to pick it up would get shot on sight. And they would sit there laughing. And they would watch their fellow Jews, their fellow workers, their friends, their family, get shot because they were so starving for a piece of bread. And she said to me, "When you come with this food box that says on the side, 'Donated with love from Christians in America,' there are no words for the joy it brings to my heart. Finally, the Jewish people are not alone. Finally, there are Christians in America who care about me. Christians in America are sending me this life, this bread, this food, this chicken. That shows me that there is hope for the future. And that's what the Fellowship aims to do."
22: Many Holocaust survivors face serious health issues. Those in need of treatment or medication crisis can sometimes live far from a medical facility. When war or terror attacks take place in areas like Ukraine and throughout Israel, they cannot safely leave their homes. But thanks to Christians and your prayerful and financial support, the Fellowship is able to provide mobile clinics to help poor elderly Holocaust survivors receive the care they need.
6: This mobile clinic allows doctors to reach Holocaust survivors in their homes.
7: Holocaust survivors are old people around 80s and 90s, and it's very hard for them to leave their home and to get the medical care. So we give them the medical care in their home.
6: Holocaust survivors have already endured such unimaginable difficulties in their lives. 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
7: War is a time of stress and instability, and for the Holocaust survivors, it's much more difficult, so we try to help them.
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6: Supporting this initiative is part of our commitment to help Israel's most vulnerable populations.
7: For me, it's a privilege. 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
6: 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We make sure Holocaust survivors can still get their medical attention in times of war and in times of peace.
5: During the Holocaust, the Christian saved my life. Now I want to thank them.
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6: The fellowship was founded in 1983 by Rabbi Yekiel Eckstein, fulfilling his vision of building bridges of understanding between Christians and Jews. In his more than three decades of work, Rabbi Eckstein helped millions of needy Jews around the world, and he also encouraged millions of Christians to deepen their bonds with Israel and their biblical Jewish roots. It was in his beloved Holy Land of Israel where Rabbi Yekiel Eckstein passed away on February 6th, 2019.
5: In this rare audio recording, Rabbi Eckstein gives an important perspective on the Holocaust and how all of humanity should declare never forget and never again. Let's listen.
7: The Holocaust is not just a concept. The Holocaust happened at a real point in history to real people. I realize just how close the people are to us, and how the events could, God forbid, as much as we say never again, they could happen again. If Israel's enemies have their way, Jerusalem and the state of Israel would be obliterated and pushed into the sea and destroyed. We dare not let that happen. Not under our watch. Hatred and prejudice are not things that we are born with. Man, through his free choice, he chooses between good and evil. My friends, we are witnessing the rise of anti-Semitism around the world today.
8: The neighbors say, "We will poison you, dirty Jews." They say it openly.
7: Terrorist attacks.
9: Police say they were tortured and killed before the final shootout.
7: Time is not on our side. Every Jew who is in need of escaping from the forces of anti-Semitism, today there is an Israel that is the home for every Jew who flees there.
10: This inscription says that Jews should all be stabbed. Jid is a derogatory, negative word for Jew. This is the name that the Nazis called Jews when they put a yellow Star of David. It's the same now.
11: It's very hard to describe for someone in the West.
12: Absolutely.
11: The anti-Semitism that still lives here.
13: Типа старшие дети.
11: Valentina is a mother of five children. And when they went out for one Shabbat in the synagogue, the neighbors, they broke the door, came in, and stole all what they have, and left a note, "Dirty Jews, go out." The neighbors told them, "We will poison you, and you will all be dead. We will accomplish Hitler's task." "Hitler lives in our heart," Valentina's neighbor told her. And she's frightened now, so she has to live in fear because they promise her that they will poison her.
7: The nuclear threats, the biological, the chemical threats that Israel is facing are growing. The amassing of missiles, of weapons against Israel has risen tremendously.

0: Joshua said, "Who is for the Lord? Let him come with me." This is the moment of truth. This is the time when we need to take a stand with God and when we need to stand strongly with the state of Israel.
1: The Bible says in the book of Isaiah, chapter 58, verse 7, "Share your food with the hungry. 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
3: Christ commanded us to take care of the needy, and to obey God's word is what we need to be doing. And it's great that we have organizations like the International Fellowship of Christian Jews try to meet those needs, to open the eyes of people that want to help. You have to obey the word, but God gives us a compassion because of who he is. And that's the example that Christ gives us. You know, his whole ministry was about healing and helping and understanding people's needs. And that's what he encourages us to do through his word, is to understand the needy people. The people that are hurting, and to want to help is something that Christ gives us.
2: Did you know that in Isaiah chapter 58, the Lord gives 10 amazing promises to those who take action and help others less fortunate than themselves? God promises that his favor will shine on you, that your wounds will be healed, that he will always be with you, that he will save you, that he will protect you, that he will answer your prayers, that he will turn darkness into light, that he will guide you, that he will satisfy you with good things. And lastly, the 10th promise, that he will keep you strong and well.
1: 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Or text SURVIVOR to 91999. That's the word SURVIVOR to 91999.
4: It's just hard to describe being lonely, being unwanted, feeling like no one cares. God wants us to help them. God wants us to be there for them. God wants us to be able to minister to them, not only physically, but spiritually, to give them hope. 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

0: I'm not going back there. Or on the radio, they turn it off. Oh, whew. Oh, and the devil plants those seeds, those fiery darts. But not you. You're a good person. I hear that. Shame, but you should see my neighbor, Bill. He's this guy. I did in my 20s. We'll make every excuse. No excuses off limits. No excuses off limits. I've been hurt by the church. Well, so have I. I've been food poisoned, but I still eat food. Well, how could God allow that? Well, if you read the Bible and ask his heart, you'll see how God allows and why he allows. Stop with the excuses.
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0: How many of you need a little help when you do fall? How many of you need a little encouragement instead of being beat up by the Word of God? And that's what it says here. A good man may fall into the hands of Satan, but God will not leave him there. Barnes notes on the Bible, though he sometimes is disappointed, though he is not always successful, though he might be unfortunate, yet this will not be his final ruin. And the pulpit commentary, the good man may be afflicted. He may even fall into some fault or a grievous sin, but God will not leave him there. That's so important. Anybody to take away that I'm encouraging sin is devastating. How do you encourage people when they fall? He says, though they fall, they will not be utterly cast down. Here's a story even to those I know, many listening in the prisons and some later, though he fall. If you've fallen, you don't need to stay there. You don't need to stay there. Maybe even some of you. You have fallen. You barely got here. You fell into sexual sin. You drink too much. You smoke too much. You're just falling. You made a big mistake. God says, don't stay there. Don't stay there. God will uphold you with his right hand, the hand of strength. But here's the thing. He's got to be able to reach something. You've got to reach up. Say, God, re-strengthen my life. Put me back up on that spot again. I want that relationship. You've got to reach down to grab the hand of God, and he will see you through. He called them to repentance. And as John was finishing his course, died at a young age, was beheaded. As he was reaching that moment, he said, who do you think I am? I'm not the Christ, but there is one coming after me, the sandals of whose feet I am not even worthy to take off, to loosen. What does that mean? Well, I'm glad you asked. It's powerful. To unloosen Jesus' sandals was actually the office of a servant. And John means, therefore, that he was unworthy to perform the lowest office for the Messiah. That's what you would do. Kings would come in and wear them, they're sort of like, oh, take off my sandal. Wouldn't that be nice if you could? That's kind of comfortable. You don't have to try to take your shoes off, untie. You just have somebody else do it. I'm going to try that tonight. What do you think? No, that won't work. No, she'd probably do it. But I'll take yours off. I'll take yours off. Remind me. And rub the feet too, you know, wash them. You guys got me. First service gets me distracted a lot because I can't. With second service, I've already worked through a lot of this mentally. I know what to say, what not to say at the second. But so he's saying, I'm not even worthy to take off Jesus' sandals. Guys, humility is so important. Can I tell you something I've learned over the years? Those who think they're humble aren't. Because the truly humble realizes just how broken they are and how much pride can come in. I'm doing good today, Lord, but help me tomorrow. I'm humble. I've been humble for a couple of years and I've never seen the humble say that. Not even once. They bow up. They flex back. And that's not healthy. When you repent, you're able to receive. Maybe some of you need to hear that this morning. Did you know it's very, even physically, spiritually, emotionally, to hold on to bitterness and resentment and jealousy and anger? It's toxic to the body. And we have to let those things go. Let those things go. Here's the good news about what I do. I don't have to call it out. You're convicted right now. Well, how do you know that? Because I've been in that seat. You know that thing God's, why did he say that today? Deal with it. Repentance opens a beautiful door. It's a level of brokenness. It's beautiful. Okay, he's in first gear. Now he's going to fifth. He's hitting the nitrous oxide. Men and brethren, sons of the family of Abraham. In other words, all you listening and those among us who fear God, to you the word of this salvation has been sent. In other words, the message of the Redeemer, the Messiah, went out. It's actually for the Jews first. And Paul, actually, and Peter, they talk about the Jews rejected, so I went to the Gentiles. For those who dwell in Jerusalem and their rulers, because they did not know him. They did not know Jesus. He's basically saying this Messiah we've been waiting for came and you don't know him. Talk about offensive. And there was so much more I want to get into, but next Sunday, God willing, right? Everything's God willing. Next Sunday, I'm going to pick up on this because it's so important. And here's the thing. They didn't listen to the voices of the prophets. Which is amazing because they memorized the prophets. They knew exactly. It's like, oh, I've never read that in the Bible. They didn't have the Bible. They had a scroll. And they would read it. They knew it. You actually had to learn, I believe, memorize a good portion of it to become a Pharisee. And so he's saying, you're not listening to the very people you proclaim every Sabbath. You think there's a little... It's getting a little heated in there yet? But see, guys, that's what truth does. That's what it does. It loves you enough to hit you straight with the truth. It calls things out. That's true love. It tells people the truth. This might hurt, but I love you enough to tell you the truth. And that's what Paul, I love my people so much, I would give my life for them, but you're not listening to the voice of the prophets, nor are many today. The prophets, I had to take out so many scriptures, guys. I almost want to just do a separate handout. How many of the prophets wrote about Jesus? And they couldn't just, they were blinded by a veil of pride. The veil they were blinded by was pride, because other Pharisees, religious leaders, Nicodemus comes to him. They're open. They're like, wait a minute. Look at all these signs and wonders. Remember what they said in Micah? Remember what Zechariah said? Remember what Isaiah said about the suffering servant? I mean, if they wanted to, here's the thing. If they were open and teachable, God would have showed them. But they were closed off, and that happens today as well. Why? Because pride blinds. Pride blinds people to the message of the gospel. They don't want to receive it. And the more you push something away, the quieter you'll quiet the voice of conviction. That's why with June coming up, many people know what they celebrate in June, right? The more we can elevate this, the more we can push it in your face, the more we can get schools to do, the more we can do it, the less the voice of conviction will be heard. That's why they try to silence things like that. Correct? They don't want to hear it. So let's talk about a few just to give some of you an idea in case you don't know. Isaiah 7 said he would be born of a virgin. What are the chances of that? Therefore, the Lord himself will give you a sign. Behold, the virgin will conceive and give birth to a son. He will call him Emmanuel. God is with us. No doubt they knew about Mary. They would actually call Jesus a son of fornication because they believed, they knew that Joseph didn't have a relationship with her. And so it was pretty clear that many people believe she, you know, had an affair before she was married. The Jews, it's the only way they could get out of it. But also if they would talk, no, that didn't happen. They would tell and they would read the prophets. It also says a king will come from Bethlehem. All you have to do is ask Jesus where he was born. I don't think he lied. Again, we don't know how many people asked him that. I mean, they said, is anything good come from Nazareth? Jesus of Nazareth? How do you know he didn't say, oh, by the way, I was born in Bethlehem, moved to Nazareth, hello, and then this, boom, Micah 5:2, but you, Bethlehem, out of you will come forth for me one to be ruler over Israel, whose origins are from old, from ancient time. Isaiah roars with excitement. Prepare the way of the Lord, make a straight highway for our God in the desert. What is John the Baptist doing? Isaiah, a light in the future, he will honor Galilee of the nations. The people walking in darkness have seen a great light. Now this one is why would they not think of this? Here comes Jesus on a donkey. We talked about that at Easter. Wouldn't you think if you know your word, you say, oh, Zechariah, here comes your king, the righteous and victorious, humble, riding on a donkey. Like before Jesus, when they were learning their religion, would they ever wonder, like, oh boy, I wonder what that's about? I thought he's coming back on a white horse with 10,000 zealots to take out Rome. What's this thing about a donkey? You would think, betrayed for 30 pieces of silver. Zechariah, keep in mind these prophets are written 700 years, 500 to 700 years before Jesus. Zechariah, so they weighed out my wages, 30 pieces of silver. When the Pharisees are paying Judas, do you think this might bing, bing, bing, bing, bing, bing? Hey, wait a minute. I've read about this before. Well, hold on. It gets worse. And the Lord said to me, throw it to the potter, this magnificent price at which they valued me. Judas gives the money back to the Pharisees. They say, this is blood money. Let's go buy the potter's field. Pride. Pride. Maybe you're a believer, but you still have a lot of pride. I would encourage you to repent of that this morning. It never works out good. Psalm 22, unimaginable anguish, crying out, they divided my garments among them and they cast lots for my clothing. Can you imagine the Pharisees seeing this and go, wait a minute. They actually wouldn't know 22:18. The chapter and verses were added about 500 years ago, thank God. But also, that's why it's important to read the Bible in context, because it was written as a whole psalm, or it was written as a whole book of Jude, and you want to read everything. But it said, they're going to divide my garments. And there's many, many, many more prophecies. I could stay up here until second service starts. It's amazing. And he's If you drive a semi-truck, he's coming out of fifth gear, he's clicking the switch, he's going into five more gears, 10 speed. And though they found no cause for death in him, they asked Pilate that he should be put to death. Now when they had fulfilled all that was written concerning him, they took him down from the tree and they laid him in a tomb. But God has raised him from the dead. Can you imagine I can guarantee that didn't happen. What do you think happened, those of you who have read ahead? I think, yeah, some believed, some mocked. Some believed, some mocked. But this is interesting. No cause for death. No cause for death. So they may be sitting there, others, so why did he die? Why did he die if there's no cause for death? And many of you, of course, know, but it's good for those who may not. He wasn't killed because of his own actions. He was killed because of our actions. He's on the tree because of you and me. And Paul will go on to really explain this, especially Romans and other places, what happened. And he uses a big word, as you know, in the New Testament, propitiation. Propitiation. He basically absorbed the wrath of God. So there was no cause of death in him. He absorbed what should have been on me and you. He took that, and the penalty was paid in full. And it's a very beautiful thing. And on that note, there's another prophecy about the suffering servant. This one, this is probably one of the top ones where these guys must have been so blinded by pride, but he was pierced for our transgressions. He was crushed for our iniquities. This is being fulfilled in our hearing. Isaiah 53 is powerful. We have no slide for this, so I just want you to listen though. This is incredible. 700 years before Jesus, Isaiah, in this whole chapter, he said, "Who has believed our report? To whom has the arm of the Lord been revealed? For he shall grow up before him a tender plant as a root out of dry ground. He has no form or comeliness. And when we see him, there is no beauty that we should desire him. Average guy. He was despised and rejected by men, a man of sorrows, acquainted with grief. And we hid, as it were, our face from him. He was despised and we did not esteem him. Surely he has borne our griefs and carried our sorrows, yet we esteemed him stricken, smitten by God, and afflicted." Oh, he must be chastised by God because he deserved it, is what this is saying that we would think. "But he was wounded for our transgressions. He was bruised for our iniquities. The chastisement of our peace was upon him, and by his stripes we are healed. All we like sheep have gone astray, and we have turned everyone to his own way, and the Lord has laid on him the iniquity of us all." They had no excuse. It could have been the final call before their final fall. And so that's a good closing thought. For some here maybe, for those listening later, the final call before the final fall. Luke 16:31 says, "If they do not hear Moses and the prophets, neither will they be persuaded though one rise from the dead." And you know the story, of course, right? The rich man and Lazarus, you know, they're divided on this gulf, and the rich man is in torment. Many believe it's called Abraham's bosom, and it's a place of holding place until the final judgment. And for the person who believed, the Lazarus, it was for when Jesus is crucified and rises again. And he's like, "Please send somebody to my family." And he says, even if somebody rose from the dead, they would not be persuaded. And we see that here. That's exactly what happened. and they still did not believe. So the final point is, like I said, some believed. We're going to read in Acts. Some believed, but some, it actually says mocked. Mocked. If you're hearing the sound of my voice and you're a mocker, be careful. You will not mock God and win. Whatever you sow, you will reap. There is a judgment coming. This maybe for some is the final call. You need to make that decision. I know you might not hear this in a lot of churches, but it's the truth. Our job is to point you to the Savior. My job is to not be a motivational speaker. My job is actually not to just encourage everybody. Don't step on any toes. It's to point people to the truth of the Scriptures. And you've heard me say this before. The same sun out there, the same sun that we see, it melts the wax or it hardens the clay. The choice is yours. The choice is yours. And let me tell you, when you melt, it's powerful. That's called humility. That's called repentance. That's called brokenness. That's called, blessed are the beggars, for they shall inherit the kingdom of God. And that's why prideful man doesn't want to bow their knee, because they are God. And they are on a highway to hell. So I want to ask you this morning, if you don't know Him, to make that decision. The Bible says repent and believe. Repent and believe. That's what I love about this. Yeah, that's some heavy. People say, man, dude, that's heavy. Whoa, you're out, you're extreme. But I'm giving you the hope. I'm giving you the hope. Just humble yourself. Hello? It's only heavy if you don't want to repent. And you leave here upset. I'm not going back there. Or on the radio, they turn it off. Oh, whew. Oh, and the devil plants those seeds, those fiery darts. But not you. You're a good person. I hear that. Shane, but you should see my neighbor Bill. He's I'm a good guy. This guy. I did in my 20s. We'll make every excuse we can to not repent and humble ourselves. No excuses off limits. No excuses off limits. I've been hurt by the church. Well, so have I. I've been food poisoned, but I still eat food. Well, how could God allow that? Well, if you read the Bible and ask His heart, you'll see how God allows and why He allows. Stop with the excuses. So we are going to go into baptisms during closing worship. Maybe some of you are in a prodigal state and you want to get baptized. And you want to say, I want to rededicate my life. I would love to baptize you. I've done that before. Or maybe you're coming to know Jesus for the first time. It's so simple. The Bible says, repent and believe. Repent and believe, and you will be saved. Here's the beautiful thing about repentance. You're saying, I acknowledge what God is saying is true. I'm choosing His way, and I'm accepting that I wasn't going the right direction. I'm acknowledging that God's way is right. That's really what it is. It's repenting, changing my mind about how I feel about sin.

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3: 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But what about Christians? How are they supposed to be identified? Jesus Christ said, "By this all will know that you are my disciples if you have love for one another." 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
5: Proverbs 7 tells us about a young man who wanders to the house of a foolish woman. She tells him, "My husband's not at home. He's gone on a long journey," and then entices him into an immoral relationship. Obviously, this woman has unfulfilled desires at home. Maybe her husband's gone more than she'd like. But rather than looking to God to fulfill the deepest needs and longings of her heart, she focuses on what she doesn't have, and then uses sinful means to try to fulfill those desires. I've heard from so many women who do the same thing, responding to problems at home with things like illicit internet relationships or a destructive affair. 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
10: Hello and welcome as we lift up Jesus with Pastor Dudley Rutherford. I'm Kyle Welch. In the challenging times we live in today, we believe that God's holy word is the single most important source to all the answers we need and are searching for. Jesus tells us in Matthew 7:24 that anyone who hears his words and puts them into practice is like a wise man who built his house on solid rock. It is our hope with this program to help you grow in your daily walk with Jesus Christ. Lift Up Jesus is part of an outreach ministry from Shepherd Church in Los Angeles, California. Our pastor is Dudley Rutherford, and we join him right now with his message for us today.
11: Now, verse 22 is, you know, it's kind of a funny picture. It says it's like a gold ring in a pig's snout. Now, you would never take a gold ring and put it in a pig's nose. Why? Because that gold ring is expensive. It's valuable. It's precious. You wouldn't waste it on a pig's nose. And he says, that is as a beautiful woman who shows no discretion. So earlier we read about the man is supposed to hold his tongue and the woman is to show discretion. And so all of these proverbs, they deal with each and every one of us in different areas of our life. The last one we'll read here in this chapter is in verse 30. It says, the fruit of the righteous is the tree of life, and he who wins souls is wise. One of the wisest things that you can do is to look at someone and try to lead them to Jesus Christ. You want to be a wise man, a wise woman? Help people find Jesus Christ. And so that's just, and so here's the exercise. Today's the 11th. You get up, you read the whole thing, and then you think of one, out of that whole chapter, find one verse that really, that God is speaking to you. And then as you leave the house that day, you think about that verse all day long. You say, Lord, I'm going to live this all day long. And before you go to bed at night, I want you to reflect back on that one truth that you were trying to instill into your life and ask yourself, did you live that out today? And then tomorrow, Monday, you start that whole process over. You read chapter 12 and find the one verse that's in there for you. If you won't listen, you won't learn. If you won't learn, you'll never flourish. In some way, the entire book of Proverbs can be summed up with one word, and it's the word listen. We have to learn to listen, amen? Point number three, rejecting God's wisdom is foolishness. Rejecting God's wisdom is folly. This whole book, 31 chapters, 800 TED Talks, 800 life principles. I want to show you this. It's like almost every verse, there's like two sides to a coin. There's two different ways to live. One is to practice wisdom, and one is to reject wisdom. It's like in every verse. They look at each other. They speak to each other, and you get to choose, are you going to live a life of wisdom or are you going to reject God's wisdom? And as you go through each of these proverbs, you'll realize that anytime you choose to live God's way, your life is going to end up better. And if you choose to reject God's wisdom, your life is not going to end up as well. In other words, the smartest thing, I'm talking to all of us, the smartest thing you will ever do in life is to read God's wisdom and apply it to your life and say, God, this comes from you. I'm going to follow your word. And the absolute dumbest thing that any of us can ever do is to read and understand God's wisdom and reject God's wisdom and say, I'm not going to live according to that. If you look at verse 20, go back to Proverbs 1, verse 20. It says that wisdom calls aloud in the street. She raises her voice in the public square. What does that mean? What that means is that when you decide to follow God's wisdom, or if you decide to reject God's wisdom, the whole world's going to hear about it. No man, no woman lives on an island. It's not going to be something that people can't figure out. It's going to be obvious. She shouts from the streets. Those people who decide we're going to live for God and follow God's path. And those who reject God's path. And so what God does in these next few passages, I'm going to just read this quickly. He tells you and shows you all the bad stuff that's going to happen if you choose to reject God's wisdom. And then he's going to tell you all the things that are good if you decide to follow God's wisdom. This is not hard to understand. He first of all tells you all the bad stuff. And so let's look at this. Some of you won't even believe this is in the Bible. This is why I want you to bring your Bible so you can see it. Otherwise, I could just make this stuff up. And some of you are going to think I made this up. You're going to say to me, that's not in the Bible. How do you know it's not in the Bible? I'm trying to help you here. Notice what he says to people who reject God's wisdom. This is unbelievable. Since, verse 24, you rejected me when I called and no one gave heed when I stretched out my hand, and since you have ignored all my advice and would not accept my rebuke, in turn, I, God, am going to laugh at your disaster. God says. He says, I'm going to mock when calamity overtakes you. When calamity overtakes you like a storm, when disaster sweeps over you like a whirlwind, when distress and trouble overwhelm you, then they will call on me, but I will not answer. They will look for me, but they will not find me. You people in here today go, there's no such thing as God. You people are crazy. And God says, oh, you don't think there's a God? I'm going to show you a few things, young man. Now, there's nothing funny about this. This is the laughter of absurdity. This is the laughter of irony. That there's a creator God in the universe who created each and every one of us in his image. And then he gives us the rules or the principles to live by. And we look up at the God who created us. And he's got everything in heaven that he's got prepared for us. And we go, oh, I don't want to follow you, God. And God's looking at us like, what, are you nuts? And he lets it just play out. Because the Bible says we reap what we sow, right? So keep reading what he says here in verse 28, and I'm going to read this quick. Verse 29. Since they hated knowledge and did not choose to fear the Lord, since they would not accept my advice and spurned my rebuke, they will therefore eat the fruit of their ways and be filled with the fruit of their schemes. For the waywardness of the simple will kill them, and the complacency of fools will destroy them. But what is the first word of verse 33? But! How many of you are glad there's a but in the Bible? That's a hard question to ask, but. But! Now he gives you all the good things. And you get to choose which of these you want. But! Whoever listens to me will live in safety. How many of you want to live in safety? And you will be at ease. Nothing to worry about. Without fear of harm. Into chapter 2. My son, if you accept my words and you store up my commands within you, turning your ear towards wisdom and you apply your heart to understanding, and if you call out for insight and you cry aloud for understanding, and if you look for it just as you would look for silver, or you would search for it as you would search for hidden treasure, then you will understand the fear of the Lord and you will find the knowledge of God. For the Lord will give you wisdom. From his mouth will come knowledge and understanding, and he holds victory in store for the upright. He's a shield to those whose walk is blameless, for he guards the course of the just and he protects the way of the faithful ones. And then you will understand what is right and just and fair and every good path. You see it? Let's go over this next slide here before I tell the story. There's two paths. One is a path of wisdom. One is a path of folly. You get to choose. You're right here, right now. We're going to dismiss in just a minute. You're getting ready to go back into the valley, back into L.A., back to where you live, back to where you work, back to where you go to school. You get to choose which path you want to be on. If you choose to live a life of wisdom, the Bible says you will flourish. If you choose a life of folly as you leave here, you're going to end up in calamity. You get on the right path, your life will flourish. You're going to have the blessing of God on your life. If you choose to live a life of foolishness, you reject God's word, His principles, these proverbs, you're going to end up in calamity and a life of peril. About a year ago, I was playing in a pickleball tournament. And me and my partner, we made it to the gold medal match. And if you win this match, you get a gold medal. It's this little piece of, it's worth about 10 cents. And it's the bet, you got to win two games, the best out of three. It didn't take me long as we begin this gold medal match. I look across, there's a guy in a black shirt and a guy in a red shirt. I could tell immediately the guy in the black shirt was better than the guy in the red shirt. So I started hitting every ball at the guy in red, and my partner kept hitting at this guy in the black shirt. And we go back, as we go back to serve, I said, "Hey man, you got to stop hitting at the guy in the black shirt." He goes, "What do you mean?" I go, "Well, the guy in the red is terrible. Hit it at him." He goes, okay. First play, hits it right at the guy in the black. And we're getting killed. I go back again. I said, "Man, you keep hitting at the guy in the black. I'm telling you, hit it at the guy at red and we'll win. We can win this thing." He goes, okay. First play, ball goes right at the guy in black. We lose game one. We get killed in game one. Talking between games, I said, listen, man, I keep telling you, you're getting sick of me hearing me say this. We got to freeze the guy in black out. We got to go to the guy in red. The guy in the black is too good for us. We're going to lose if you keep hitting. Okay. Go back. Game two, he hits the ball right at the guy in the black shirt. This goes on and on. We're losing game two. We're just a few points from losing the gold medal match. And I'm not mad at him. I want to win. So I go back, and I say to him, I got time out. I said, "Listen, let me ask you a question. You do know those guys have two different color shirts on, right? You're not colorblind." No. I said, you see the guy in black? Yeah, you see the guy in the red? He goes, "Yeah." I go, we got to hit it at the guy in the red shirt. He goes, okay. Go back, sir. First ball, right at the guy in black. So I go back. It's my last chance to fix this guy. I said, "I want to ask you a question, man. I keep telling you to hit it at the guy in red, and you keep hitting it at the guy in the black shirt." He goes, "Yeah." I go, "I want to ask you a question. If I tell you to hit it at the guy in black, will you then start hitting at the guy in the red?" He goes, "What?" I said, "If I tell you to hit the ball at the guy in black, will you start hitting the ball to the guy in red?" And it clicked in his brain. And he started to hit the ball at the guy in red. We turned game two around. We won game two, and we killed him in game three.

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3: Would you go get a Bible and bring one in here? I'm just asking. How many times have I told you that if you're a believer in Jesus that you need to be baptized? You've heard me say that. What if I came in here and I said, hey, whatever you do, do not be baptized. Would you run over there and get baptized? If I told you don't pray, would you pray? If I told you don't join a life group, would you join a life group? This is not rocket science. Throughout all God's word, you simply either choose to do what he asks or you reject what he asks. And some of you keep choosing to reject God's wisdom. And I'm just here today, along with Solomon, encouraging you, let's all choose to start accepting God's wisdom and live according to the way God would have us to live. One of my favorite episodes of this show, Jerry Seinfeld, which is one of the best television shows ever filmed. This guy named George Costanza, this is the final episode of season 5. It's called The Opposite. And George is single. He lives in his parents' house. He doesn't have a job. He's a loser. And he's sitting at this coffee table, and he says, you know, my entire life, I've always followed my natural instincts. And he goes, I think I'm going to start doing just the opposite of my natural instincts. He said, for example, I always order tuna on white bread. So today I'm going to do the opposite of my natural inclination. I'm going to order salmon on wheat bread. And he starts doing the opposite of everything. And at the end of the show, he's got a beautiful girlfriend. He got a job working for the New York Yankees. He moves out of his parents' house and he's living in an apartment in Manhattan. How'd he do that? He didn't follow his natural instincts. And I think because of the flesh that we all struggle following our natural instincts. And the Bible says, look at this verse in Proverbs 14:12. I close with this. There is a way that seems right to a man, but in the end, it leads to death. And today, I simply call you to choose which of those two roads that you want to live, a life of wisdom or a life of folly, and see God's hand of blessing upon your life as you choose which side of that coin you want to live your life.
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1: My life before Jesus was pretty complicated, and you know, I made my own life complicated. I was involved in drugs and alcohol and just living a really, really ungodly life. I hit a bottom that really, really made me reach out to Jesus. It was a time in my life where I've never been so desperate. You know, I didn't want to die, but I wasn't sure that I wanted to live. I was in a treatment facility to address my addiction and my alcohol issues. The treatment center was in Long Beach. So I was way out there where I heard Pastor Dudley. And every morning I would get up early in the morning before everybody else would get up, and I would turn on the TV and follow some pastors and preachers on TV. And, you know, I followed a few of them, but none of them really touched me like Pastor Dudley did. Pastor Dudley would speak. I was feeling his words more than I was really, you know, hearing them. So a few months later, maybe like 6 months later, I found myself here in the valley, starting a new life out here, and found out that Pastor Dudley was the main pastor at Porter Ranch. So that was like weird. I was like, wow, that's crazy. You know, I started attending Porter Ranch every week and found out that there was a smaller church down the street from my house, so I wouldn't have to commute all the way to Porter Ranch, West Valley. So as soon as I came here, it was like perfect. It was cozy. Everybody was so friendly. I felt like I arrived, like I'm home. You know what I mean? Like there was an overwhelming sense of peace when I walked in here, because I've been struggling for so long out in the trenches of addiction and alcoholism and crime and all that. You know, basically it was off to the races after that. I started getting to know men here, and they you know, surrounded me with love. And it was nice to actually be in a life group and talk about something other than, you know, 12-step programs or something other than drugs and alcohol. Every day there's these prayers and signs, and I read the word, and I get something different every time, and I just try to follow that throughout the day. There was a point in time where I kind of slid, fell back. I stopped coming to church, and I kind of fell off the wayside. You know what I mean? And that just goes to show you. It goes to show me that just because I gave myself my life to the Lord doesn't mean that life is going to get easier because I'm a Christian. It just shows you that there's going to be struggles. At that point, when I was sitting in a detox at the treatment center, I really knew that I had to get baptized. It was one of those dark moments where it was like, Lord, please help me, like, get me out of this. I've had enough, you know? And I just had the thought, well, get baptized was it. Like sign the deal, sign the contract, you know, get baptized and come roll with us, you know? And that's how it was for me. So I reached out to a brother that's here at West Valley, Brother Greg, and then I said, hey, man, I need to get baptized right now. Let's get this done. So we arranged to get that done right as soon as possible. And I made a promise to God that day that I'm going to go ahead and live that life. And now today, now that I've found Jesus, I am thankful for every single day of life that I'm blessed with. I make sure that that I give thanks to Jesus and Lord for every day that we are all blessed to have.

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6: This world has fallen. 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
8: 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But what about Christians? How are they supposed to be identified? Jesus Christ said, "By this all will know that you are my disciples if you have love for one another." 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
13: Hi, guys. It's good to be with you. Do me a favor, let's turn together to Galatians chapter 3 as we continue our verse-by-verse study through the book of Galatians. Many of you know that I was raised in an observant Jewish home. It was an Orthodox observance, and so most of you have not had that experience, so you really don't appreciate the weight of trying to be right with God through following God's commands and what a heavy burden that might be. I remember growing up, we used to go to this restaurant called the Peking Dragon. That's where we would end the Sabbath many a time. And my mom would order a meal and she would get the pork fried rice as a side dish. And she would say to the server, "There's no pork in that, right?" And she would wink. And when you come to appreciate, when you read in Deuteronomy 27, verse 26, that one wink would be enough to disqualify you from being right with God. You begin to sense the heaviness. And it's not until you sense the heaviness of trying to be right with God or with another human being through your moral performance that you can really begin to appreciate the new covenant of grace. And the new covenant of grace is superior because it is a better promise, it is a better purpose, and there are better blessings. And we're going to discover that together. So I'm going to begin reading at verse 15 of chapter 3. We're in Galatians. I'm going to invite you to follow along silently, if you would. I'm going to begin by reading through to verse 18, and I'm reading from the New King James Translation. "Brethren, I speak in the manner of men. Though it is only a man's covenant, yet if it is confirmed, no one annuls or adds to it. Now to Abraham and his seed were the promises made. He does not say, 'And to seeds as of many, but as of one,' and to your seed, who is Christ. And this I say, that the law, which was 430 years later, cannot annul the covenant that was confirmed before by God in Christ, that it should make the promise of no effect. For if the inheritance is of the law, it is no longer of promise. But God gave it to Abraham by promise." So this morning, the story we're going to consider together is God's grace, God's law, and God's blessing. God's grace, law, and blessing. And really the objective I think God has for all of us today is that we would experience all of God's blessings in Christ. That we would experience all of God's blessings in Christ. Before we take a look and consider God's faithful promise, let's understand the context before we get into the text. So Paul had been making the case in the first 14 verses that people are justified or made right with God through faith. And he uses Abraham as the example. We read in Genesis chapter 15 and verse 6 that Abraham believed God's promise and he was declared righteous or right with God. And so Paul anticipates in this section that the false teachers, the Judaizers who said, yes, you need faith in Christ, but you also need to be circumcised and you have to follow the Mosaic law to be right with God. He's anticipating their argument that they're going to say, yes, well, that's true about Abraham, but Abraham was before the law. Now that we have the law of Moses, that's the means to be right with God. And here, Paul is refuting that argument. We're all on the same page? Hey. We're all on the same page? All right. God's faithful promise, beginning at verse 18. God, we see that it is an unconditional promise. So Paul says, when human beings enter into a contract, they are obliged to perform that agreement once it is confirmed. And the argument that he's making is that if humans have to perform their obligations, how much more will God perform his obligation? But he talks about this promise that God made to Abraham that you have to remember, God is the only one in this agreement who has any obligation to perform. So back in the Old Testament, when you entered into a covenant or a sacred agreement, a contract, so to speak, the way that you ratified or confirmed it is you took an animal and you split it down the middle and then both parties would walk in between. That's why like Old Testament attorneys didn't have briefcases and three-piece suits. They had an apron and a butcher knife. And so here in Genesis chapter 15, when God makes this agreement with Abraham, God is represented by fire, and fire passes through the two sides of the animals while Abraham is watching. In other words, Abraham has no duty to perform under this agreement. It's entirely on God to perform. It is what we call an unconditional promise. It is grace. It is unmerited favor. It is not dependent on Abraham's moral performance. It's not dependent on your moral performance. It's not dependent on my moral performance. It's all about God's moral performance. Yay! Amen? And we'll unpack this a little bit more. Second, God's promised blessings are in Christ. God's promised blessings are in Christ. So we see that this promise is made to Abraham, and at Genesis chapter 12 at verse 3, the specifics of the promise are not only the promised land, not only descendants, too innumerable to number, but God says, through your seed, all peoples of the world shall be blessed. Now, seed's a funny kind of word. It's kind of like shrimp. We don't say shrimps, so we say pass the shrimp, right? It can be a plural or a singular. Same thing with seed. We don't say he's planting seeds, they're sowing seed. And so Paul makes it clear that the seed here isn't referring to the descendants generally of Abraham at verse 16. It's one particular descendant. Who is? The Christ, Jesus. Yes. Almost every question in this place, the right answer is Jesus, right? You can have like 99% confidence. You say Jesus, you're going to get points here. So he says, through the seed, singular, referring to Jesus, all peoples of the earth shall be blessed. Speaking forth of the Messiah, the Christ. And so then the question became, when the law comes, does it void the promise? And what we're going to see is Paul makes clear, beginning at verse 17, is the law doesn't void the promise that God made by grace. So beginning at verse 17, it says that the law came how many years after the promise? Open book test. Look. 430, right? And so here's a little bit of a curveball. The law came 645 years after the promise was made to Abraham. And you're thinking, like, Pastor Bruce, are you saying that Paul was wrong? Oh, not at all. Au contraire, mon ami. That is not what I'm saying. What I'm saying is the promise was made to Abraham 645 years before. Then the promise was repeated to his son Isaac. Then it was repeated to his grandson Jacob. And that was 430 years before. And so when God made the covenant of the law, it doesn't void the promise that he made to Abraham by grace, unmerited favor. God is going to be faithful to do everything that he has said that he's going to do, and therefore we should rejoice. Now, I see some of you are completely underwhelmed by this thought. But you see, you just don't understand. And I don't mean that in any disparaging way. You've never tried to be right with God by trying to follow 613 commandments and discovering how difficult that was. I remember as a 13-year-old, I was with my dad at Clifton's Cafeteria, downtown LA, before it was a hipster place. And I asked my dad at the cafeteria if I could have bacon. And so see, like, as Jewish kids, we never had bacon in the house. We never had bacon in the house, ever. But we had salami as like breakfast meat. Grilled salami. And so I tried the bacon. My dad says, so what do you think? And I go, it's really not all that. I think I like salami better. My dad goes, right? And my 13-year-old brain couldn't figure out that meant my dad had had bacon before. All right? Like 13-year-old Bruce couldn't figure this out. So you have to understand why this is a better promise. Now, I assume for each of us in the room, there have been times where we felt like we were crushing it. Our prayer life was exciting. Our time in Bible learning was thriving. We were in community. We were serving. We were generous. We were spending time contemplating God. We were fasting. We were sharing our faith. And we're just thinking that God's going to be pouring out all these blessings upon us, guys. We're crushing it. Yay! But then there's other times that we, and I include myself, don't feel like we're crushing it. We don't feel like we're performing. We know we're not measuring up. And here's the thing. God doesn't stop accepting you in Christ. God doesn't stop loving you. He doesn't love you one iota less. And God continues to pour out blessings upon you. Because he is gracious, because he is merciful. You don't want it to depend on your moral performance, because sooner or later, you're going to have the pork fried rice and you're going to wink. You're going to order the bacon. You're going to do something that is going to exclude you from God's blessing and inheritance in Christ. And so we want to see here, first of all, that it is a better promise. Second, we want to see that it is a better purpose, God's purpose for the law. Beginning at verse 19. What purpose then does the law serve? It was added because of transgressions till the seed should come to whom the promise was made. And it was appointed through angels by the hand of a mediator. Now, a mediator doesn't mediate for one only, but God is one. Is the law then against the promises of God? Certainly not. For if there had been a law given which could have given life, truly righteousness would have been by the law. But the scripture has confined all under sin that the promise by faith in Jesus Christ might be given to those who believe. So the question is asked at verse 19. Okay, so what then is the purpose of the law? In other words, if we're not saved by our moral performance, by following the law, why do we have the law? And so Paul says it's because of transgressions. The law reveals that we are sinners, right? The law shows us our sin. It shows us God's perfection. It reveals to us God's perfect standard of holiness. It reveals to us what it looks like to be in a right relationship with God, what it looks like to be in a right relationship with a community. It shows us God's perfection, but it also shows us that we don't measure up. As Paul would say in Romans chapter 3, verse 23, all of us have sinned and fallen short of the glory of God. We don't measure up. It confines us to this sin. It's not really just about our outward behavior, as Jesus reveals concerning the Pharisees. And when Jesus said, your righteousness needs to exceed the righteousness of the Pharisees to enter into heaven. The disciples like, those guys are crushing it. How are we going to do better than those guys? And what they didn't appreciate is it wasn't just about outward behavior. It had everything to do with inner attitude, our actions, our inactions, our attitudes. And Jesus said, none of us can measure up. You think just because you haven't committed adultery physically that you're fine. But I say, if you have lust in your heart, you're guilty. You say, look, I've never murdered anyone. And Jesus said, yeah, but if you have unresolved anger in your heart, you're guilty. And we recognize that the law reveals to us our sin. Paul writes in Romans chapter 7 to verse 7, he said, I wouldn't have known that coveting was wrong, except the law says, thou shalt not covet. Right? You think about that in our culture. Think about how much of our economy is based on our consumerism. Think about how excited you get when you place that order on Amazon and then a package shows up with a smiling logo on it because that's how you're reacting. Oh my gosh, my chapstick's here. Wee. Oh my gosh. So Paul then goes on to say at verse 19 that the law was appointed through angels by the hand of a mediator. So God is the author of the law. Moses is not the author. Moses is an instrument. God is at Sinai with Moses. But here Paul is bringing out this truth that there were angels involved in the deliverance of the law to Moses. And then Moses became a mediator to deliver the law to the Jewish people. And what he's saying here is that when God gives the promise to Abraham, there's no mediator. It's just God and Abraham. When God gives the law of Moses to the Jewish people and to humanity, there are mediators. In other words, it's a better promise and it's a better covenant because there's a better purpose. And you will see that in a moment. So the law reveals our need for a savior. Look at verse 21. The law is never intended to give life, speaking of eternal life, a relationship with God. The law shows humanity is guilty of sin to reveal our need for a savior. The promise is not received by moral performance, but look at verse 22, but by faith in Jesus Christ. Life with God is given to those who believe, verse 22. The penalty for our sin is death, but the gift of God is life, eternal life, through faith in Christ. That's Romans chapter 6, verse 23. The new covenant of grace offers us life, whereas the former covenant of the law condemns us to death because of our sin. And the purpose of the law, we find out, is to bring us to Jesus. Look with me at verse 23. But before faith came, we were kept under guard by the law, kept for the faith, which would afterward be revealed. Therefore, the law was our tutor to bring us to Christ that we might be justified by faith. But after faith has come, we're no longer under a tutor. So the law was like a guard that imprisons us. It imprisons us to this weight of obligation of trying to be right with God through our moral performance. And all it does is reveal to us that we can't measure up. It confronts us with that, and it keeps us guarded, imprisoned until we come to Christ and discover our freedom. As John Stott observed, he said, in essence, we can't come to Christ to be made right with God until we have first been with Moses to be condemned. But once we go to Moses and acknowledge our sin and guilt, we must not stay there. We must let Moses send us to Jesus. In verse 24, Paul now says, first he likens the law to a guard. Now he likens the law to a tutor. So in the Greco-Roman world, the tutor wasn't like mathnasium, you know, where you punish your kids with a tutor after school. No, you're not going to play. You're going to take math lessons for an hour. That's a horrible way to provide childcare. And so sometimes we think of a tutor as somebody helps you in a subject that you're studying. And the Greco-Roman idea of tutor is completely different. So the tutor wasn't directly responsible for your learning. They were indirectly responsible that you were passing, that you were doing well in school. The tutor was the one who taught you obedience rather than your parents per se. The tutor could discipline you. In other words, when you're disobedient, the tutor could punish you with corporal punishment. They'll get your attention. And so who is arguably the most famous tutor in the Greco-Roman world? Don't answer Jesus to this question. Although, it's Aristotle. And Aristotle and his primary pupil is Alexander. Alexander is amazing, right? He leads the Grecian Empire to conquest of the Persian Empire. It's a remarkable story. But Alexander was tutored by Aristotle, the Greek philosopher from Athens. And so this idea of a tutor, this is how the law is. It disciplines us. It teaches us obedience. It shows us where we're wrong, where we're making error. But once you became the age of majority, the tutor and you had a different relationship. Now the tutor is no longer disciplining you. Now the tutor is no longer saying, obey, obey, obey. The tutor has now become a friend and a guide and a reminder. It's a totally different relationship. And similarly, the law now becomes a friend to us. The law becomes a reminder and a guide to us. I'm going through, I try to read the Bible every year from cover to cover. And so I start in Matthew chapter 1, verse 1. And typically early spring, I finish the New Testament. And then I get into the Old Testament. It's really fun going through Genesis because we taught here for 50 weeks through Genesis. And it's sounding very familiar, but you finish Genesis, you finish Exodus, and then you get into Leviticus. Oh my gosh. I mean, I've already read 5 chapters asking what color my boil is. And you have to understand this, that leprosy is a skin condition would exclude you from the community of faith. Leprosy is like a picture of sin because it spreads, it's contagious, it permeates, it passes through your whole life. And so this is a really big issue. And so if you had a boil and your boil was white or red, that would make the difference whether you were leprous, whether you're clean. And similarly, if there was a mold or a growth in your home that was red or that was green or that was brown, the color of that growth would decide whether your home had to be destroyed, whether part of it would be removed or what you do. And the whole reason for this is not simply the protection of a community. It was a picture of God's holiness, that nothing that is unclean can approach God. That is what the book of Leviticus shows us. It shows us the perfection of God. It shows us that God decides how he is to be worshiped and that we cannot control the terms of how God is to be worshiped because he is God and we are not. Amen? And there's nothing like reading through Leviticus that will impress upon you how wonderful the new covenant is. You see? Because I'm assuming nobody around here has been checking any mold or checking any growth and wondering, gee, I wonder if I am unclean to worship God. You just went over to Kaiser, they gave you a prescription, you took the antibiotic, and it's like, I'm back in church, everybody. You didn't think about it from a spiritual sense, it was a physical sense. There's a weightiness to the law. It shows us that we can't measure up with a purpose to bring us to Jesus. Amen. It shows our need for a Savior. The law reveals God's moral perfection and how humans are to live as an ideal in relationship with God and community. It reveals God's holiness, our sin, our need for a Savior, and it guides us to Jesus once we receive Christ. It continues to guide us. So we see, first of all, that there is a better promise. We see that there is a better purpose to bring us to a Savior so that we can experience eternal life. Now let's consider the better blessings. God's children and heirs, beginning at verse 26. For you are all sons of God through faith in Christ Jesus. For as many of you were baptized over here, as many of you were baptized into Christ, have put on Christ. There is neither Jew nor Greek. There's neither slave nor free. There's neither male nor female. For you are all one in Christ Jesus. And if you are Christ, then you are Abraham's seeds and heirs according to the promise. So we start off and we're told here at verse 26, for you are all sons of God through faith in Christ Jesus. So Acts chapter 17, verse 28 tells us that all of humanity are God's offspring. But those who have received Christ are God's sons or daughters, all right? And so this is what we discover in John chapter 1 at verse 12. To everyone who believed in Christ, who received Christ, to them God gave the right to be called the sons or daughters of God. And so you are brought into God's family, not because of your moral performance, but because of faith in Christ. And you are not going to be excluded from God's family because of your moral performance. You become God's child through faith.
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16: 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Maybe her husband's gone more than she'd like. 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
25: And as you can see, the Sacramento swamp is filled with lobbyists and other left-wing NGOs who come up here. 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
28: Well, first of all, even my colleague who's been a big supporter of the high-speed rail over the last few years in committee when we had an informational hearing said this is a disaster. And I've been saying this for years. 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
29: Hi, my name is John Kabatek. I currently serve as the California State Director with the National Federation of Independent Business.
27: We're here in Sacramento. Tell us what's happening today.
29: Yes, we're really excited. Today we have gathered a number of our small business owners who are NFIB members from around the state for our 2026 annual Leadership Day, a day where we're going to make sure small business voices are really heard with our politicians in the state capitol, with those policymakers who really influence the day-to-day life of Main Street.
27: You've analyzed some bills that are under discussion, and I think there's ones you want to see move forward and there's ones you'd like to see not move forward.
29: Yes. Well, you know, we see we got a nice mix here. I think it's really important that policymakers know that there's things that we are fighting for in addition to those things that we're often fighting against. And in California, as many know, it's oftentimes we're fighting and swimming upstream. But we've got some important efforts this year. We're going to be talking about the concerns we have about yet another minimum wage increase bill. Voters spoke loudly in 2024 at the ballot that they don't believe a minimum wage increase increase helps create jobs, helps the economy. So we're going to be talking about our concerns about one specific to the ag industry, agricultural industry. And then on the positive side, we actually are going to be talking of the importance of positive regulatory review. Any new regulations that are introduced, we got to make sure that they get more scrutiny from our policymakers. So it's a little bit of some of the good, some of the bad, maybe a little ugly, but most importantly, the good side of it is we're making sure small businesses are heard today, loud and clear, and people are excited and fired up.
27: And I see you have Tim Taylor next to you. Bring him in. Tell us who he is.
29: I do. Now, this is the real brain trust, so trust me. I'm not even the pretty face. we're just grateful to have Tim. He is the best in the business, and NFIB and small business here in California are beyond blessed to have Tim, who is fighting the good fight every day. I'm grateful to have you with us, Tim.
0: Thank you, John. Happy to be here.
27: So what comes to mind is something that needs to be stopped, that is being batted around by the far-left liberal lawmakers that want to just make it tough for business and good for labor.
0: Yeah, I think John touched on something that we're going to be addressing today, and that is a minimum wage increase bill. As John mentioned, I think the people spoke via Prop 32 statewide. Rejecting an $18 minimum wage increase. This was a great thing. I think the people are really tired of it. It's kind of a remarkable outcome, actually, that the California voters said no to a minimum wage increase. Usually those things pass just on the natural. So I think this is an indicator that that has gone too far. They understand the real economics behind what minimum wage increases do. As John referenced, this is specifically a bill that would increase minimum wages within the ag community. It is a particularly difficult environment for farmers right now, both in terms of water rights, with about 80% of our flow going out to sea. It's a very, very challenging time. A lot of farmers are leaving their fields. They're just abandoning them because they just cannot stay up and keep up with the costs. Increasing the minimum wage really hurts them competitively internationally. This is an international market. And when you artificially drive up the cost of labor, and when essentially the labor is not worth the cost, which is what a minimum wage really is, you become less competitive.
27: The other side will say, oh, you know, everything is so expensive, you need more money to live, why not give them more? But isn't it kind of a circle that just keeps spinning? If you give them more, then you have to charge more.
0: That's exactly right. Supply chain costs go up. Everything else goes up. One of the real pernicious things, though, about minimum wage increases is that it really hurts our youth, because they're priced out of the market. These are entry-level jobs, as they're supposed to be. Let's keep in mind that the national minimum wage is $7 and change right now. Currently in California, the minimum wage is $16.90. It's already more than double. But when you have the government enter and to say, well, in certain industries, right, we're going to increase it even more to, for example, about $20 now for fast food workers. But again, what happens is those people that should be getting those jobs for their first job, you know, from the ages of like 16 to 18, it's really important for the youth of the country to enter the workforce, to get on that economic ladder. This deprives them of that. We're already seeing kiosks and all sorts of things kind of interrupt, and reduced hours is another function that occurs. So,
27: and the price when you go get a burger, fry, you know, and one more item, and it's $17 or $18.50 when it used to be $8.50 or $9.
0: That's right. It's just common sense, right? Minimum wage increases increase the price of products as well.
27: Yeah. All right. John was mentioning that there are some things to be thankful for, and you like to support things when they're good.
0: Yes, we do. There's one bill today that we will be supporting. It's a Roger Nilo bill. It's a great bill, which really, there's something going on here in California as well that we're concerned about, and that is really the regulatory environment in California. It kind of is taking on its own kind of life, if you will, becoming almost a de facto, I hesitate to use this term, but it really feels like it's a de facto fourth branch of government. And we don't feel like we have the guardrails that are in place in California, in the legislature, who has the proper oversight of the regulatory world. And so what we are asking in this way, we're not asking Senator Nilo's bill, but we're supporting it. And what this bill does is it would say to CARB, specifically the California Air Resources Board, that you need to do an analysis before you promulgate regs that have money attached to them that show the real world costs yes. of what it is yes. that you are doing. Yes. How is this going to affect whatever it may be? Gas prices in particular is a big one with CARB, but there are also, again, other downstream real world costs to these regulations. And I think too often they kind of play at it, but they don't really have to, they're not really held responsible for a real hardcore physical fiscal analysis. And this bill would hold them accountable in that regard.
27: We've talked about this subject with Senator Strickland, who says he actually talked to some CARB members saying, hey, you just put a regulation in place in which the industry says there isn't the technology to comply. And he says, they said, yeah, we did. We don't care. This will make them come up with the technology. And business is caught in the middle. You know, how do I comply if something isn't available? Obviously, I'm going to have to pay for it.
0: Yeah. Senator Strickland ran a similar bill to the one that his colleague, Senator Nilo, is running. That was a bill, SB 855. A little slightly different tack, but all of these bills together are great. That bill was a little bit different in that it said, if the price tag of any given regulation, once you do a fiscal analysis, is over $50 million, that it should rightly come back to the legislature for them to okay it. Now, what that seems extremely commonsensical to me. That is a very high price tag. And we know that theoretically, again, that the fourth branch of government does not have the ability to tax. But when you're talking about something with a price tag of $50 million, it makes all the sense in the world to bring it back to the legislature so that they could take a look at it. This would only have applied to about six regulatory findings. However, that bill did not get out of committee. And to me, this is a sad commentary on where we are today. In this world where something that is so commonsensical, you're willing to, the very people who would have the oversight of the regulatory entity are eschewing that right in saying, no, we're not going to take a look at something that is so costly to the California taxpayer.
27: And John Kapitek, that is the way they kill things around here. You just don't bring it out of committee. So it wasn't like you actually voted on it. It's just not there.
2: It just dies. It's a little burial. It goes to the graveyard, the committee graveyard. It's absolutely the case.
29: And you know, one thing that's really important to point out is that small business owners are, for the most part, really doing the right thing or attempting to do the right thing within the confines of their business. You know, we did a survey here at NFIB a few years ago, that showed that 45% of small business owners take measures to make their business more energy efficient without the heavy hand of government telling them to do so. But in that same study, we found that soaring energy costs was the second biggest concern for small business owners. So they're trying to do the right thing, but you know it's hard to keep up. And so we're just this is an important voice today. Our day here at the Capitol is really important to make sure they know those real world stories.
27: Mention NFIB, what it is. If people are listening and they have a small business, who are you the voice for?
29: Right. Well, the greatest and the coolest thing is NFIB is a California baby. We were born here in 1943, and really a small business success story all itself. A guy was a small business owner himself, really felt that small business back then didn't have a real voice, that, you know, he was involved with the U.S. Chamber of Commerce. And even then he felt that there was not a real voice for small business. So like a small business owner, he started to grow. He started to get more people on board. We now have a presence in every state capital. And in Washington, D.C., we fight at the state and federal level on policy issues, political issues, in the courts. But most importantly, we are the voice of small business. And we make sure that that corner retail store owner, the hardware store owner, the little cafe owner, the farmer knows out there that they are not alone.
27: There's certainly, when you're up here in Sacramento, you see people in the purple shirts with the yellow lettering from the unions. They've managed to get their people up here. I think a lot of times small business owners are busy running their business. They really can't come up here and do all this. If you are a small business owner out there, tell them what they need to do to find out more.
29: Yeah, well, the best thing you can do is check in with NFIB, nfib.com. You will find out a great deal. We do have a California page, so I encourage you to click that on. But in addition to that, in addition to being a part of NFIB, I strongly encourage everyone out there who has a small business, invite your local elected officials. Invite that council member, that county supervisor, that member of the assembly or a member of Congress or their staff to come and go to your business. Show them your books. Walk them around the floor to meet your employees. Let them touch and taste and feel your small business to appreciate where you're coming from. And the most important thing is let them know that they work for you. These people work for us, and it's important to cordially but firmly remind them that. And then certainly this year being an election year, we can all remind those elected officials who did great work, great ones who have been supportive of small business, that they should continue. But also it's important to know that those who have not been held accountable and have not been walking the talk, we have a chance to change that on November. So
27: use the website one more time to find out more.
29: Yeah, it's nfib.com, and there is a California page.
27: And there's a podcast you guys are doing, too.
29: We have been doing a podcast. We are looking to resume that sometime this year. But then nationally, we do have a great podcast that is called The Rundown, which I encourage people to check out.
27: John Kabatek, Tim Taylor, thank you both.

0: money.
1: You are so kind when you call it a cost overrun, okay? Remember, voters were told in 2008 that it would cost $8 billion of taxpayer money. Right. Now we've already spent over $30 billion, and it is projected to cost between $130 billion according to their math, but the latest independent numbers show it's about $230 billion. And so this is not a cost overrun. This is outright criminal misconduct to be wasting this amount of money for the only people who are benefiting are campaign contributors of the politicians, including campaign contributors of this governor. This is not just cost overruns on a poorly managed project. This is fraud. It is criminal misconduct. And we have got to shut this project down and try to claw back as much of the money to shield the taxpayers from greater losses. But these people are doubling down up here. They want to just continue. The latest is a bill that we just debated on the floor that I voted against that allows the inspector general to keep secrets on the high-speed rail project. They are changing state public records laws in order to say, yes, that the inspector general can keep a report a secret up here.
0: In order to help protect against litigation costs.
1: No. No, that's what the window dressing says. They say, oh, we're keeping it secret to protect against litigation. Well, first and foremost, if someone's suing, there may be a real reason why they're suing. But they said, no, no, it's to keep people safe. Well, it buried in the to protect public safety and to defend against litigation is the word fraud detection. And so they're trying to keep any sort of fraud related to this project a secret. And isn't that why you have an auditor to say, hey, there's malfeasance, there's fraud. And so these people are literally trying to cover up the fraud racket that they've created.
0: Speaking of which, there is a gentleman who is in social media who has been doing fraud investigations. And someone told me there's actually some legislation being proposed against him being able to do that. This is the kind of place that would do that, huh? They're so making money off this that they let's make it illegal for people to do investigations.
1: You're speaking, I believe, of citizen watchdog journalist Nick Shirley, who helped uncover the Somali leering centers, billions of dollars of fraud in that state, came out to California, helped uncover fraudulent hospices with no doctors, no nurses, no patients, but they were billing tens of millions of dollars, 90 hospices located in one building in L.A.
0: What are they alleging that he's doing wrong?
1: Oh, no, they want to stop him from taking videos at these fraudulent social service agencies funded with our taxpayer money.
0: What are you going to see? There's no one there.
1: Exactly. And that's what they're trying to do. When they said, well, we just don't want him posting videos. Well, the video is what is the proof. The proof is he walks into a building, videotapes 90 hospices with no patients, no doctors, no medical supplies, no nurses, and little notes that have been sitting on the door for months that say, we're out to lunch at 4 o'clock in the afternoon. The video is the evidence of the racket that they have created with your taxpayer money. Showing up at a Somali leering center and sitting in the parking lot for 8 hours, showing that no children are dropped off, no children are picked up, and that the daycare center is completely empty, no children at all. But on that day, the Somali leering center goes out and bills taxpayers for hundreds of students. The video is the evidence. And so what they're trying to do is abridge the free speech, violate the First Amendment. And they say, well, we're doing this to protect people from violent threats. It's already against the law in California to threaten someone with violence, to commit a violent act. So when we look at what this bill really does, it is designed to stop citizen journalists like Nick Shirley. That's why I called it the Stop Nick Shirley Act. I gave it a name.
0: Carl DeMaio is with us, Assemblymember. You hear things. You can tell me if this is true or not, that there's actually some legislation being worked on to blame the oil companies for the big fires in Southern California, that somehow they want to take a nexus of, well, they sold oil and maybe there's some global warming and maybe that then changed the weather. But nothing about, hey, maybe clearing the forest, keeping the reservoirs filled with water –

0: They're trying to find money from the oil companies, which right now are leaving our state. We're down to 7 refineries. Is this really what's going on up here?
1: This is what we call shifting the blame. Let me be very clear. While climate is changing, it's been changing since the beginning of time. Yeah. It's natural. Do humans have impacts on it? Absolutely. Does that mean that because the climate's changing that somehow we're all going to die like the dinosaurs? No. What it means is that we have to be adaptive, just like we have been for millions of years, and to be smart about how we're protecting the environment while also still making sure that we can afford our cost of living. What the Democrats have done is they got into this climate change religion. It's a religion for them. It's not based on data. It's not based on any sort of evidence. And as they worship this religion, they are raising our costs. And so I want to hold them accountable. Not only are many of their policies bad for the environment, but it's certainly bad for jobs, certainly bad for our pocketbooks, and certainly bad for our quality of life. But let's set the environmental issues aside on climate change. Not a single data set shows that we have more fires because of climate change. What we are seeing is that the severity of fires, not the number of fires, the severity of fires has increased. Well, what? Why is that? We know, though, that the brush has gotten worse. The environmentalists said we're not allowed to do logging. We're not allowed to thin the forest. In fact, the California Air Resources Board prohibits us from doing controlled burns by fire districts because that would release CO2. Well, when there's a catastrophic fire, how much CO2 do you think that releases into the atmosphere? We need controlled burns. We need vegetation management. We need to reduce the fuels. And yet the environmentalists prohibit us from doing this. Then when the fire comes through, they say, oh, the fire was more intense. It must be climate change. No, you SOB. It was you screwing up the regulations and making us more risky.
0: So when you tell them this, or maybe no one tells them this, we hear about it from you in conservative radio, but do they know they are wacky the way they're trying to go after the oil companies on this, that we don't need to chase them away? We're paying $7 a gallon now. It's not going to be less if they make them pay money.
1: Climate change has become a moneymaker for them. Okay. Because they can scare people with climate change, they can impose all these new regulations and collect a whole bunch of money. They have a carbon tax called cap and trade. It's really called tax and spend in reality. But cap and trade adds 40 cents per gallon to your gas. But it also impacts everything. Electricity, it impacts your food, every single product that in any way, shape, or form is related to any sort of energy in its production of carbon. Boom, you have a carbon tax.
2: And they don't care.
1: They don't care. And then what do they do with the money? All that money goes into a special government fund that then is given out to all the left-wing NGOs, and it gets given out to the no-bid contractors for all these renewable energy projects, including high-speed rail. $1 billion a year is funded for high-speed rail out of the climate change fund. And so these contractors are getting rich off of the climate agenda here.
0: Racket. They're actually got to give them an A for creativity of building this circle that feeds themselves.
1: The only green happening in the Green New Deal is the money lining the pockets of all these lobbyists and special interests.
0: So I was watching the debate the other night, second debate for the governors, and Katie Porter gets on there. She's asked, why do you think new jobs are not being added in the state? And she gets on, well, because there's not enough housing, I'll have a bill to create millions of new houses. Then I started to think, wait a second, that's not the reason on its own. There's a lot of things the government is doing or could do to make it easier for businesses to choose California. They're not doing it. They're driving businesses out.
1: They listen to these politicians and the liberal media that carry the propaganda, and they just swallow it. They believe it. And I always like stopping people and saying, you know what's interesting about the United States of America? There's more states here than California. And so here's my vision for California. Our cost of living would plummet $29,000 for a family of four if we were just paying what the average cost of everything your household budget was based on the national averages. We would have a 25% lower unemployment rate than we have right now. California's unemployment rate is actually 25% higher than the national average. But worse, we have destroyed private sector jobs at the fastest pace in the history of measuring those jobs in terms of the delta between California and the rest of the country. What jobs are we creating? Government jobs. So we are literally creating this Ponzi scheme where the only jobs being created are government jobs, which require what? They require a private sector. They require people in the private sector actually doing real work, paying taxes to feed the government to then have those jobs. So they have created this situation where they put us into a death spiral where the costs are increasing, the jobs are fewer, the only jobs that are left are in government, and who supports that? Well, there's not enough people in the private sector left to actually support the outrageous size of the government that it's grown to. So we have got to have a course correction. When she says, well, I'm going to solve it all by building housing, well, Florida and Texas and all these other states, they're able to meet their housing demand. What is it about California? Oh, could it possibly be our government?
0: Keep up the good work.
1: Thank you so much, Larry.
0: We appreciate it.
1: Thank you.
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0: We continue our Capitol version of the program today. We are now in Senator Tony Strickland's office, 36th Senatorial District, and we are going to talk everything from high-speed rail to a lot of other issues. Senator, thank you for having us in.
9: Larry, thanks so much. I always appreciate being on your show.
0: Well, high-speed rail in the news. I was watching the Bill Maher interview with Governor Newsom the other day, in which even Bill Maher said, you got to end this thing. Just be done with it. And the governor was saying, no, we're starting to lay track. We've got all the permits behind us, and things are good. And he goes, but have you seen the price? And Bill Maher started talking about that. Let's start right there.
9: Well, first of all, even my colleague who's been a big supporter of the high-speed rail over the last few years in committee when we had an informational hearing said this is a disaster. And I've been saying this for years. It's the most wasteful government project in world history. Again, remind everybody, this is supposed to be a $33 billion project. Now it's $231 billion and counting. The LAO, as we asked the question, and the LAO is a legislative analyst, nonpartisan. And so none of that $231 billion even takes into account borrowing money. And as we all know, when we borrow money on a house, when we borrow money on anything we do, we have to pay more money back than what we get. And so that $231 billion doesn't account for any borrowing, which you know that's part of the project. And the LAO just said this plan is just not realistic. We don't have enough cash flow. We don't have the money. We don't have the resources. And at a time when we have a major budget deficit in California, we can't keep throwing billions and billions on a project that everybody here knows will never be built as proposed to the people of California.
0: Well, you think about the things that are not being funded because money is being spent there. And you and I have talked about, you know, Prop 36, for example. Okay, you have a plan that could actually, you know, have some money and move it over there. Governor says there's no money.
9: Well, I mean, it's ridiculous. California doesn't have a revenue problem. It's a wasteful spending problem. You know, Nick Shirley just uncovered a whole bunch of in our health care with the hospice situation. We have billions of dollars that we're wasting. The 911 system. You all have a surcharge on your phone that paid for this upgrade of the 911 system. Do you believe that we don't have GPS on our 911 system today? We needed an upgrade, but what happened was the OES, under this leadership of Newsom, spent $500 million, and came back and said, "Oh, well, we're scrapping it. We're now starting all over again." You know, you have the mass transit over in BART. We've just bailed them out over $700 million. So what he's saying is we're putting billions of dollars in this high speed rail wasteful project. All this other wasteful spending, but we can't spend $400 million to give law enforcement the tools they need to keep us safe across the state of California. I would remind you, all 58 counties voted to make crime illegal again in California. Even the most liberal counties of Marin and San Francisco said that they supported this. I can't recall last initiative that got 70% of the vote and passed all 58 counties.
0: Yeah, getting that kind of support. Okay, so now the search is on for money. And then I just saw a story that says the people collecting signatures for the billionaires 5% may have enough signatures. How about we chase out the people who have been funding most of the state?
9: A couple points on that. First of all, 200 people provide 10% of our entire budget. And so if you want a budget deficit in perpetuity, just pass this billionaires tax, because we're trying to drive those 200 people out of California. In fact, Fox Business said we've already lost $1 trillion in the California economy, $1 trillion, because this initiative is out there. Because remember, those billionaires, when they leave, it's not just their income that's leaving the state of California. They're taking all that investment and all those jobs and then those businesses with them out of the state of California. So Fox Business has already projected that we lost $1 trillion just from this being on the ballot. And again, if you want the budget deficit in perpetuity, that's what would happen if we pass this bill. Because, again, 200 people provide 10% of our entire budget.
0: Yet, it gets the signatures. People may sit back and think, oh, well, they're billionaires. They've got the money. This is like 5% of their wealth, and it goes back to January.
9: Mm-hmm. Well, look, wealthy people will find a way to get out of this, and they're going to go to other states. They're going to sue. They're moving their businesses out of California. And the reason why... this is the first time in California history that we have more people leaving the state of California than coming in since the gold rush, is because people move where their job is. We become an economic development agency for states like Montana, Tennessee, Texas, and Florida. Our jobs are leaving the state of California. There isn't a time where we don't look at the newspaper or look at the news stories where another major company has left the state of California and their jobs have left with them.
0: Yeah, I was watching one of the debates, I guess it was the last debate for governor, and one of the candidates, I think it was Katie Porter, who was saying, oh, we just need to build we'll get jobs, we just need to build millions of houses. What are we going to do? We got to build millions of houses. And I went and Googled and had AI kind of look at that. What is the reason businesses are not moving to California? And it didn't mention houses in number one. It was way down. It said the laws having to do with workers in our state, very punitive. When a business is deciding whether to come to California, they're not just saying, are there enough houses?
9: No. In fact, we have an affordability crisis. I mean, we have the highest gas tax, for example, in the country. We have the highest gas prices in the country. We have the highest electricity costs. We're 50% higher than the national average. We have a major affordability crisis, and a lot of this affordability crisis comes down not just to legislative decisions made in the legislature, but these unaccountable boards and agencies as well. Things like CARB, Coastal Commission, things like that. I'll give you an example. The president of the California Air Resources Board, what we call CARB, last year said when they put their regulations together, they don't take into account the economic impact. Now, let that sink in, Larry. Every bill that comes before me, I say, how is this going to affect the economy of my city, my district, my state? That's what happens when you put a lot of authority into these unaccountable boards and agencies, because they don't have to defend their policies. And their policies are just really driving up the cost of doing business in California. And again, people will move where their jobs are. And a lot of young people who are coming out of college, great degrees, very smart, they're either moving back in with their parents. A generation ago, they would be able to own that first home. Or they're going to another state, and then a lot of the parents want to, they want to see their grandchildren, so they end up moving out of the state as well.
0: So back to the CARB story, you shared with me and kind of explained it, that you actually went to the CARB folks and asked, why did you do this? Why did you pick the company say, we don't have the technology to do it? And you said something like, they said to you, oh, well, that's why we do it. Maybe they'll develop it.
9: It's crazy. I went to them. I said, do you understand that your regulation that you just put forward, the technology doesn't even exist? And they acknowledged that it didn't exist. And I was perplexed. I'm like, what are you talking about then? Well, we set these regs so technology can catch up. In the meantime, if you own a business, you can't comply because the technology doesn't even exist. So now you're selling your equipment, pennies on the dollar, to Arizona and Nevada, and you're putting these people out of business. And again, you can't have a thriving economy. There's a lot of great things going on for California. We have 6 of the top 10 public universities. We have a diversified economy, but we're on the wrong track. And we're on the wrong track just because we have bad leadership. I believe we're one leader away from prosperity in California because we have so much going for us, including the weather. But think about this, Larry. People are leaving the oasis of the weather of California to go to the places like Montana that's frozen 3 months a year. It's only because of bad policies.
0: What did I see the other day? And when it comes to housing affordability, that when people leave California, their ability to purchase a home goes up by 49%. And that the average home elsewhere is in the $360,000 range.
9: Well, it's because we have all these rules and regulations. Let me just tell you one quick story. There was a development in Huntington Beach when I was mayor. It was a shop-off development. It was called Tank Farm. It got a 7-0 vote from the council, but it took them 10 years to go through all the permitting process. They had to go through Coastal Commission. They had to go through all these permitting process. So when you take 10 years and you own that land, you're writing those checks, what happens is they end up when those homes come up, and that's what drives up the cost of a home. We need CEQA reform, which is California environmental laws. Look, we can be pro-environment and pro-business at the same time, but the pendulum is so far on the other end. We're now over-regulating, and that's why we have high cost in everything what we do.
0: I think there is a CEQA bill up right now that would limit the amount of time the process could go.
9: Well, I think that's great. I'm all for CEQA reform. But you know what's happening now in the legislature is they pick and choose who gets the reform instead of a blanket reform across for the whole economy of California. So, for example, they'll do it for, you know, little pet projects that they have, but they won't do it for the overall businesses. And so we need to do whatever we can for reform, because I think we should have a balance between a pro-economy and pro-environment.
0: Do you just roll your eyes sometimes? I mean, Sacramento is – there's a lot of money that comes through here, right?
9: Well, I told my wife when I came home, I'm like, you can't make this stuff up. Like, for example, the Nick Shirley, he uncovered billions of dollars of fraud into the hospice system. And what's the response of the legislature? Instead of saying thank you, Mia Bonta, Rob Bonta, who's supposed to prosecute things like that, is not prosecuting. That's one thing on his job. But Mia Bonta, his wife, who's an assembly member, now introduces a bill to make it illegal to do independent journalism and independent uncovering on how we're wasteful. So Nick Shirley's pretty much doing the job what the state controller should be doing. Yeah. And Bonta should be starting to prosecute these folks. But now we have to wait for the U.S. Attorney's Office to do it because Rob Bonta is not doing his job as Attorney General. The response, again, you can't make this stuff up. He uncovers it. Instead of saying thank you, now they want to put him in prison and have fines. And that's crazy.
0: The California way, huh?
9: Well, we're going to change that. You know, I think people are starting to wake up. 2/3 of Californians believe we're on the wrong track. And so I do believe the definition of insanity is doing the same thing over and over again and expecting a different result. I think people are looking and thirsty for new leadership. And look, we have to turn this around. Two-thirds of Californians think we're on the wrong track.
0: Democrats want to blame Trump because of Iran, but we were aiming for this already, weren't we?
9: Oh, in January, I asked the governor to go on an emergency session, and in the California Post, the very first hard copy editorial was me asking him to go on an emergency session. We saw this coming because we lost Valero and Phillips 66. We lost 20% of our production in terms of refined oil. And so when you rely almost completely on foreign oil,
0: on purpose,
9: yeah, something like this is going to happen because California put themselves in this position. Look what it costs, and if they want to blame Trump, just this is what I say. Look what it costs for a gallon of gas anywhere else in the nation, and then look what it costs in California. That's strictly Gavin Newsom's destruction in terms of gas prices. He wants to pass a buck on someone else, but let me say this. I have a bill to eliminate the gas tax. It would lower the gas prices by $1.08 a gallon, $1,100 per family. The Democrats voted no, so I call them the modern-day Marie Antoinette. But in Georgia, gas prices just got above $3, and they suspended their gas tax because $3 is too high.
0: With that, I thank you.
9: Thank you so much. I always love coming on your show. Thanks, Larry.
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2: This is SoCal Connection with Larry Marino, exploring issues in and around Southern California.
0: I am up in Sacramento in what's called the swing space. This is the temporary capital where the lawmakers are until the new section, there's a lot of debate about that new section, is finished. But with me right now, Assemblymember Diane Dixon, 72nd Assembly District. Welcome in. Good to have you on.
11: Well, good morning, Larry. It's great to be in person.
0: Yes. We're going to talk about a subject that a lot of people may not think about, but when they do think about, there's some things that would logically follow. If you have treatment for people with substance abuse, mental health issues, whatnot, you'd think the more treatment centers, the better the results. You have a study in front of you that says, wait a second, that may not be the case. And everything that's done up here on legislation is based on studies and everything else. So should we actually expand treatment centers if more people are dying, or is there more to this? Take us into this story.
11: Well, I'm going to take you back to the story. When I first got up here and coming from Orange County, where there is an overabundance of drug and alcohol treatment centers, which you would think is a good thing. But why do we have so many people who are exposed to the drugs and alcohol and not being treated? And then if they're not in those homes anymore, they get booted out for a lot of reasons related to insurance or lack thereof. Then they're on the street and they become homeless. So four years now, I've focused on why do we have so many people in drug and alcohol rehabilitation? Nobody knows how many. I'll come back to that. And how does that contribute to our homeless population? Bottom line, I just want people to get well from their addictions, drug addictions, alcohol addictions. We have the resources, but no one knows if anybody's getting well.
0: So then comes the studies. You take a look at some of the statistics, reports out that try to measure things. And even though, as I understand, aren't easy to decipher because when there's a cause of death, they don't always ask what the cause was. So there's a lot to talk about here. Take us into this from what you understand.
11: Okay, cause of death when there was a loss of life, this is what started my heightened interest. In Newport Beach, about 4 years ago now, there was a person who was residing in a residential area in Newport Beach at the wee hours of the morning, walked out unsupervised and started pounding on neighbors' doors and actually broke into a resident adjacent. And the resident was aroused from their sleep, came armed with their gun. There was a home invasion, and that former resident of the rehab center was killed. And the homeowner was protecting his home safety, was not charged. But it struck with me is that why did this have to happen? Why this loss of life? This person was not supervised. He wasn't getting the adequate care. So I did get an audit. I requested an audit by the state legislative audit office, and that's an objective auditor, to tell me what is who regulates this and what do we do with this data. And quickly, findings were regulation is all over the place. But one of my key – one of several key messages I have in our call today, Larry – is that if anybody hears about or has a friend, as we all do, myself included, check into a sober living home, just know sober living homes are not regulated and they're not licensed, nor are they monitored by any official state regulatory or county agency. So they're not going to get well. And that is sad to me. So knowing that data, there are two agencies, Department of Health Care Services primarily. And so this is where we're finding what we started out with. People are coming from out of state, going into these treatment centers, and they're not getting well. A lot of these patients come from out of state. And the common wisdom would be, well, the more research rehab centers, the more people are getting well. It's the opposite is true because they're not getting adequately treated in these state-regulated agencies. But then I've learned I have a new bill, 1879, to get right at this information. How many people are in these centers rehabilitated? Are they being cured? Are they submitting data to some regulatory agency? Here's the aha, is that if they're receiving state or federal funding, those agencies, those rehab centers, they must report to that state agency or the county agency. That's good news. But there are hundreds of rehab centers that don't get any funding and they don't report. So we have no idea what the total population of people in our rehabilitation centers are. We don't know how big the problem is. We just know that it's a big problem.
0: And I don't know if there's any relation, because you say they're not getting funding, because there's all the stories now about the fraud and abuse in government paid for health care. I was thinking you were going to go down the path and say some of these places are setting up, operating, getting funding, and they're really not doing anything or much.
11: Same thing. Whether they're government agencies or not, they're still
0: – It's not getting done.
11: I'm not going to say outright that they're fraudulent. They're getting money from people, innocent people who want their family member to get rehabilitated. And insurance is not paying for it because there's no medical services being provided.
0: It could be fraud.
11: It could. And you know what? You just hit on a big potential news item. I think the fraud is in the public money, the taxpayer money that's being misused. And I believe there is plenty of that. And we know the news media and others are going after that. That's fine. And this is what my bill will do, is identify how many facilities are providing these type of services, and what is the outcome? Are people getting rehabilitated? And I think we're going to find out that's a hotbed of a problem also.
0: And they're the least able to take care of themselves because they're checking in with these huge issues that need to be addressed, and we're just assuming that, get into a facility, you're going to be better.
11: Well, and sadly, what the data is going to show, I've seen elements of this, that they're out, they're discharged in 30 days. I don't know any doctor or professional is going to say that anybody is rehabilitated of their drug or alcohol addiction in 30 days. It's a year's process. And I want people to get the services, the rehabilitative services they need so they can return to being functioning members in their families and in their communities. That's all the goal should be. And there's just a lot of strange business going on. There are good operators. Let me tell you, one of the good operators in the state of California is actually working with me on this current bill. So the good operators want there to be good operators. It's the bad operators that are undermining the good operators.
0: Well, and anybody who has a loved one who puts them in there for care, They don't know. How is there any accrediting board for this?
11: That's exactly. No. Except for the agency, Larry, there are good operators, and I'm pleased to know and work with the California Consortium of Addiction Programs and Professionals. I'll say that again. California Consortium of Addiction Programs and Professionals, sponsors of my bill, they're the good guys. They want people to get well, and they want legitimate recovery agencies and facilities to be doing their job. So they're on the good side, but there are a lot in Orange County. Orange County is the center of the universe for all these addiction and rehabilitation centers. Many of them are unregulated. So my message to your listeners today is make sure that the California Consortium of Addiction Program Professionals are associated with the facility you're looking at for your loved one or family member or friend. That is a good housekeeping seal of approval. And in the meantime, there'll be more information coming out, and I'll keep your listeners updated on the progress of my bill.
0: My guest is Assemblymember Diane Dixon. We've been talking about these treatment facilities in Orange County where you don't know what you're going to get as far as good care or not, and she's checking into it. In the time we have remaining, there's so much going on out here. We saw the story about the true cost of high-speed rail, the new numbers on that. Is this thing got to stop?
11: Yeah. And this is what we're all talking about in Sacramento, both sides of the aisle. $230 billion. Oh, it's over $90 billion. It's more than anybody ever expected. Three times more than the voters approved it. It is out of control. And no tracks are being laid. And I've even recently read a report from someone who's a state employee who was working on this and said, confirms that it's out of control. And a lot of promises that have been made have, and even to the property owners who lost their property, the agricultural people in the Central Valley, it's in this article I'm just citing, that was taken their agricultural land, farmland was taken from them under eminent domain, and there's still nothing built. So they're not even allowed to farm on their original property anymore. It's been cut up, and there's no train. That was the promise. And so this needs to be resolved. I don't think many of us are really in favor of this. I mean, I've told this story many times when I was in private industry and traveled to Asia many times. And I don't support the Chinese government in any way, shape, or form, but they could build high-speed trains 100 times faster than what we're doing in California. I'd go – in a year's time, I'd see a whole train set up between Beijing and Shanghai in less than a year.
0: When you ask the proponents who just are so defensive of it, what do they say? I mean, do they say it's really a jobs program?
11: You know, first of all, I don't talk to many people who, I mean, if they're there, they're not talking about it. I don't know anyone who's advocating for keeping the high-speed rail. I belong to the Problem Solver Caucus, and it's a problem there. Jobs are important. Of course jobs are important. The whole promise of the high-speed rail going through the Central Valley was to drive economic growth, economic development. I feel so badly for the cities. In fact, my caucus members who represent many of the Central Valley cities, they don't want this train. They did at one point. Everybody wanted it. But that was 10 years ago. And now it's just torn up their properties, tore up their agricultural land, and it's costing the taxpayers hundreds of billions of dollars. We're a laughingstock.
0: There are a wide variety of issues going on up here.
11: The fact is we don't have enough oil, and we're down to, seven oil wells, refineries. I mean, and
0: you don't need to chase them out.
11: We're chasing them out and blaming them when the real blame goes elsewhere. We have not permitted a single oil drilling platform or drill. Yeah. In I don't know how many years. So we're not producing new oil. We're importing 80% of our oil to California. There's no pipeline bringing oil into California. So with the issues going on, not only in the state, we don't have the refineries. We don't have the right oil. We don't have oil that meets the California standard. I've recently heard data presented a couple of weeks ago the combination of forces, not only the world events, but the lack of drilling in California, we may be in a gasoline shortage in the next few weeks.
0: Thank you so much.
11: Thank you, Larry. Until we talk again, thank you so much.
0: From her Capitol office in Sacramento, Assemblymember Diane Dixon, our guest.
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13: The notion that human beings have particular right to life, liberty, pursuit of happiness, basic things that don't actually require anything from somebody else, that is a uniquely American thing. 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And we've always seen that. Scott Turner, the HUD secretary, former NFL player, used to play for the Chargers, former Texas state legislator. He also has been an associate pastor at Prestonwood Baptist Church in Texas. And he often speaks about his faith in Jesus Christ. 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
15: Depending on where you are in the world, you might recognize leaders of various religions. 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But what about Christians? How are they supposed to be identified? Jesus Christ said, "By this all will know that you are my disciples if you have love for one another." 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
4: Don't you remember when Jesus went into that man's house to raise that man's daughter from the dead? He put everybody out but his own boys. Because he couldn't get nothing done with them old mean people. He can't get nothing done with old mean backbiting people. You can't get nothing done with them rascals. They got the devil in them. They bring division. But we need some love and unity around here. What's the name of this church right here?
5: Love
4: what?
5: Love and unity.
4: All right then, not hate and division. If you're looking for the hate and division church, it's around the corner. Get them. No, don't leave right now. Because everybody will know, but you know. Listen to this phrase right here. And has loved them as thou. Wait a minute. Jesus, you're blowing my mind right here. Are you telling me that God the Father loved us the way he loved you? Is that what y'all get out of that verse? Y'all won't say nothing. Can you read? Read the last statement. Read. No, the last phrase, reason. Repeat with me, as thou hast, and say, and has loved them as thou hast loved me. So raise your right hand and say, God loves me just like he loved Jesus. It's hard to get that down in me, boy, I guarantee you. It said it. God loves me. I said, God loves me. He loves me. Shout it out.
5: He loves me.
4: Loves me. And I don't have to do anything to earn it. In fact, I don't deserve it. But he so loved me that he gave his only begotten son. I know he loves me. Say amen to these words. All right, now. The basic meaning of the word sanctified is to be set apart for a particular use. So in this case, it is to be set apart for God. You're not here for yourself. You got to get delivered from yourself. That's the biggest job you got to work on. Getting delivered from self-promotion. Getting delivered from self-righteousness. Always needing to be right. Well, sometimes you get in an argument with people because you're trying to show them they're wrong and that you're right. Sometimes it's best not to argue with somebody who's a fool. Now, if you get in a fight with a fool and y'all rolling around on the sidewalk, when they come to get y'all, they don't know who the fool is. How are they going to distinguish who the fool is? You fighting? So when you share wisdom with somebody and they say, I don't believe that, don't say nothing else. Say, okay then. So it's a nice day today, huh? Beautiful sunshine today. Praise God, brother. Don't say nothing else. And a fool want to keep on. Brother, I'm good, man. You got a right to see it the way you see it. We're good, man. Let's change something. Let's talk about something. Stop trying to always have your way. What did I just say? And stop trying to control your spouse. If they want to be wrong for a few days, let them be wrong. If sisters want to be wrong for a few days, let them be wrong. As long as I know I'm right, I'm good. Y'all didn't catch it. Y'all didn't catch it. Now, she could be right and I could be wrong. But ain't no fun you trying to force it down somebody's throat. You got to know when to broach certain subjects when you deal with people. Because sometimes they ain't trying to hear it. We're having a good meal, a good dessert, and then say, you know, can we talk about something? And you make it get it in there. But they tired already, already frustrated, come in, the traffic had them all backed up. And you say, we're going to talk. No, we're not. Well, that'll come to y'all later, praise God. The Greek word for sanctified is hagiikos. Well, I guess I'm pronouncing it right. Hagizo. H-A-G-I-A-Z-O. I did pretty good job at it. And this is a condition when a object or someone that is filthy and common, and they cannot be cleansed without separating themselves or withdrawing themselves from fellowshipping with the world by first gaining fellowship with God. See, you gain fellowship with God, and then you stop fellowshipping with the world. Now, you baby Christian, you young Christian, let me say this to you. You're not going to get sanctified overnight. Well, let me restate that. You get sanctified, you're being sanctified, and you will be sanctified until you get out of here. Nobody graduates in sanctification. It's always other things that you can be sanctified to. But you get on the road of sanctification and realize that it is a process. It's a process. You should be a better Christian today than you were last year this time. You got to keep getting better. And you can. And when you first get saved, and somebody been at this 15, 20 years, you can't run with them. And they don't need to be beating you up and say, what's wrong with you? What's the same thing was wrong with you when you were their age? That gal coming in little short skirts and somebody got gal. Well, when your legs look good, you show them too. Now they got the vertical vein hanging all out in there. And here you ain't looking as good. Now you want everybody to pull their skirt down. Pull that skirt down. Y'all ain't saying amen to these words. Amen. Young folk ain't going to be old. Now, we don't want them coming to have dress, but they're not going to be like you. It took you a time to get to where you are. Turner says it took them time. And it's going to take you time. It takes time to grow. If you want some mustard greens in your backyard, you go out there and dig the backyard up and plant mustard greens. You don't go out there the next day with your pot and ready to cook mustard greens. Come on, where the greens at, fool? Are you kidding me? Are you kidding me? You just planted them yesterday. It, help me to say, it takes time. And by the way, listen to these words. Learn to stop being so hard on yourself. I learned this years ago. I said, Ron, here, you sure blew it today, but you'll be all right tomorrow. I don't like to discuss my failures. I like to discuss my victories. When it comes to my failures, me no speak English. I don't know what you're talking about. No. Praise God, we've all had some failures. I said, we've all had them. Turn your neighbor and say, I've had them. So we shouldn't be so hard on people when we discover that they've had some failure. Well, I just can't believe that. Well, believe it. Say amen. Put it on the screen for me first. Oh, I forgot to tell you, I love y'all tonight. You know, I started beating y'all up. Don't tell y'all I love you. It ain't good. It ain't good. I love you. 1 Corinthians chapter 6, verse 9. 1 Corinthians chapter 6, verse number 9. Know ye not that the unrighteous shall not inherit the kingdom of God? Did you know that? That's a question mark. Be not deceived, neither fornicators, nor idolaters, nor adulteresses, nor the effeminate, nor abusers of themselves and mankind. Help me say word. This is what God says. He says that these persons are not going to inherit the kingdom. Who's practicing these things? It's one thing to fall in mud. It's another thing to wallow. I got one email. I'll try it again. It's one thing to fall in the mud, but it's another thing to wallow in it and not get out. When, not if, when you have failure, get up and start all over again. And if you see somebody having a failure, don't try to kick them out of the church if they'll never change. Give people a chance. Say amen to these words. All right, next verse. Read, everybody. They're not going to get it. You got to get sanctified, brother. Don't let these false prophets tell you all you say by grace. God understands your heart. Don't fall for it. The grace of God has the power to bring you through. The grace of God has the power to set you free. And slowly but surely, you will be set free. Don't quit. If you're born again, never, ever quit. Keep getting up. Next verse. And such were some of you. Oh, boy. If we go back and read all that, certain words we get to everybody, that was me. Somebody's behind you, that was me. Somebody said, that was me. But thank God it's not you anymore. And such were some of you, but ye are washed. Now, what did you get washed in? Shout it out. The blood. And such were some of you, but ye are washed, but ye are sanctified. You are set apart. You know why you've been set apart. You're set apart so you can represent the causes of God. You know what I love about this, about the kingdom of God? One thing I really love is that there's nobody who can determine my level of spirituality. Not a bishop, not a board, not a congregation, not a group of men, nobody can determine my level of commitment to God. That's between me, God, and the devil. On my stage of life, there's three: me, God, and the devil. I'm standing between both of them. And they both want me. I'm so important. I'm wanted by both God and the devil. And nobody's going to choose for me but me. Choose you this day. Whom you're going to serve. It's your decision. People go to hell. Listen to these words. People who go to hell will have eternity to try to figure out why was I such a fool. So you're going to choose. So don't sit around and think that some bishop or some board or some group of people can determine your level of spirituality. That's going to be your call. Stop giving people power over your life that they don't deserve. And some of them didn't ask for it. You gave it to them. I've heard people say, you know what they think about me? Don't be telling you what they think about you. I don't care what they think about you. Well, Ron, you're just saying about me? I don't care. Every once in a while, I may say, well, what did they say? Like Jesus. Jesus said, well, who do men say? Jesus said, who do men say I am? What did they say? It's good sometimes to know how bad people don't like you. It's good because it inspires me. I get inspired when people mistreat me. They inspire me. Chloe, you want to mess me up, pat me down, rub me down real good. That'll just mess me right up. I like it when it's tough. When the going gets tough, the tough gets going. Say amen. Amen. But ye are set apart. You're sanctified. But ye are justified. And we talked about justification a few weeks ago. Justified means that God has called you righteous. God himself calls you righteous. And you didn't deserve it. You got it because of your faith in Christ's blood. And now you're sanctified and justified. How? In the name of the Lord Jesus and by the Spirit.

among all them which are sanctified. God's going to do this for you, not some boy, not some organization. Can't nobody make you no saint. They're going to declare you a saint. They're going to make you no saint. If you're going to become a saint, God's going to make you one. The highway is wide open for anybody who want to travel down the highway. The kingdom of God is available for anybody who want it. You can get here. You can get it. Nobody can stop you but you getting in agreement with the devil. That's the only way. You got to believe the devil in order for you to be defeated. You can't be defeated if you believe in God. The only way you're going to get defeated by believing the devil. I can't get no amen, so I'm going to preach it again. The only way you can be defeated is by believing the devil. The only way you're going to win is by believing God. Say amen to these words. The initial step in sanctification involves a definite break from the ruling power and love of sin, so that the believer is no longer ruled or dominated by sin and no longer loves sin. You used to love it, but you don't love it no more. And by the way, when I get tempted, I know what the devil is tempting me with. I know if I went for it, it would feel good. It either feel good or taste good or make me look good. When the devil tempts you, it's something to make you feel good, taste good, or look good. And it'll do all the above. It'll give you a kick, but it's going to give you a big kick back. I'm telling you, brother. Got a whole lot of men who left a nice, clean woman. She was cooking, cleaning, ironing his shirts and all of that, and cooking him meals and bringing it to the bed. And he got it. He always grumpy. And went out and got with a snagger to whore. And his wife found out about it, and then she quit it. And now he all sad and everything. Man, I don't know why. I just blew it. Hey, brother, it's always better to fight off temptation than to yield to it. Because when you yield to it, I know it promised you it's going to feel good, and it will feel good. It will taste good. There's a certain kind of weed you can smoke, and you can get super high. And it'll feel good. Turn your neighbor and say, it'll feel good. But oh, the price that you got to pay. Sin will cost you more than you want to pay. And it'll keep you in bondage longer than you want to stay. Make your mind up, you're going to run from it. You better run. You better turn your neck and say, you better run. You better run. Take you somebody who knows, man. It's a bad thing. To yield to the flesh, it costs, man. It costs you. Sin tax. Sin tax. The tax that Trump put on them people ain't nothing besides the tax you get on sin. It'll choke the life out of you, boy. It'll make you shame. Sin will make you shame and feel dirty. Feel nasty. You know what I'm talking about. Turn your neighbor and say, you know what he's talking about. That's why it's better to live sanctified than to live crankified. You don't want to be crank. You want to be sanctified. Raise that right hand and say, it's better to be sanctified than to get into sin. Turn your neighbor and say, it's far better. Put it on the screen for me, 1 John 2:15. Oh, God, time moves too fast when you're having fun. 1 John 2:15. Praise God, brother. Read everybody. To live sanctified, you've got to stop loving the world. Now, let me tell you how to stop loving the world. You stop loving the world by saying, I don't love the world anymore. And then OD on the word. I'm going to try that again. You got to open your mouth and say, we don't love sin no more. And then, oh.

0: be on the word. Read, read, read. Glory to God. Because at some point, that word's going to go down inside your soul. And every lie that's in there, the truth will go down to your soul and say, hey, hey, hey, hey, you, lie, come with me. No, come with me now. She don't want you no more. Yeah, but come now. And that truth will drive out darkness, drive out lies and lust and ego. Now you are clean. Through what? Raise that right hand and say, the word of God is the only thing that can clean my soul. So that in my soul. So you got to get into that word, and you get into it, and so you're saying, I don't love the world anymore, and by faith. When you start getting into the word, you do it by faith. You don't feel nothing. In fact, your soul is saying, let's get it on. Let's go do this now. And you say, oh, no. I'm reading it. I'm going to Bible study. I would like to go meet him, but I'm going to go to Bible study. Yeah. You make yourself come to prayer meeting. You make yourself go to Bible study. You don't feel nothing. You ain't heard nothing. But you doing it by faith. And then you keep on getting into that word, because faith cometh by hearing, and hearing by the word. It's the word. It's the word. I said it's the word that clean you up on the inside.
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9: Proverbs 7 tells us about a young man who wanders to the house of a foolish woman. She tells him, "My husband's not at home. He's gone on a long journey," and then entices him into an immoral relationship. Obviously, this woman has unfulfilled desires at home. Maybe her husband's gone more than she'd like. But rather than looking to God to fulfill the deepest needs and longings of her heart, she focuses on what she doesn't have and then uses sinful means to try to fulfill those desires. I've heard from so many women who do the same thing, responding to problems at home with things like illicit internet relationships or a destructive affair. If there are things you wish were different about your husband, ask God to show you how to respond with wisdom. Focus on what God has given you. Find your satisfaction in Him, and He'll help you avoid foolish choices. With Seeking Him, I'm Nancy DeMoss Wagmuth.
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2: 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What if every child, no matter their ability, had the chance to step up to the plate? Here in the 805, there's a league that believes baseball is for everyone. No tryouts, no cuts, no one sitting on the sidelines. Today on the 805 Connection, we're talking with Rick Pena, founder and CEO of the Miracle League of the 805, an organization giving children and adults with physical and cognitive challenges the chance to play America's pastime in a fully inclusive, joy-filled environment. This isn't just baseball, it's confidence, community, and a whole lot of smiles. Well, good morning and welcome to the 805 Connection. I'm Brian Tui, and today we're spotlighting something truly special right here in our community, the Miracle League of the 805. It's about baseball, yes. It's even more than that. It's about belonging, joy, and giving everyone a chance to play. Joining me is the founder and president of the Miracle League of the 805, Rick Pena. Rick, welcome to the show.
16: Hey, thanks, Brian. Appreciate it. Glad to be here.
2: You know, I've always heard some a lot of good things. We had a chance to interview, think back a few years ago, and it's been too long. And I think you're one of the treasures of the 805 area. And I think people ought to know about what you're doing. So let's start at the beginning. How did the Miracle League of the 805 come to life, and what sparked the vision to bring it here to Ventura County?
16: Okay, the quick story is, you know, I played baseball at Rio Mesa High School, and we had in the 80s, and we had a kid, our coach kept a kid on the team that had special needs. And so that was my first experience with playing and seeing a kid have the joy with back in the 80s. And, he had even told me once he'd never put a uniform on before. So yeah. I didn't think much of it. You know, I graduate, move on, do my life. And then in 2004, I see a show called Real Sports on HBO. It's about the Miracle League, about a baseball league for kids and adults with special needs. They built a special field. And I was like, wow, that's really, really cool. So in 2016, many years later, it had always been in the back of my mind. When I got married, my wife Jody was very, community oriented. And I said to her, hey, would you be interested in helping me get this thing going? It's called the Miracle League of the 805. And it's, something that I've always wanted to do. At the time, we didn't have the name Miracle League of the 805. I just told her it's the Miracle League, showed her the video, and she wanted to do it. So we just sparked it at that point. And May 7th, 2016.
2: Wow, that's great. You know, one phrase that really stands out is we say no to no one, which how do you put that into words? What does that mean in practice when it comes to the kids and families that you serve?
16: Yeah, it really is pretty much that simple. I mean, people will call me once in a while and they'll tell me that they're about their kid's disability or what they can or can't do. And they'll ask, and before they even ask if they can play, I just say yes. We really do. Now, we haven't had to have anybody not play yet, but I've heard scenarios where there's some kids that just absolutely just can't do it. They're just a little too rough. But so far, we have all disabilities. I mean, we have one kid, he's not a kid, he's 36, but he crushes runs, and we have, some people that can barely swing the bat. So we really do have just the whole spectrum of people with disabilities.
2: All right. On a scale of Little League chaos to pure joy, where does Miracle League game land?
16: Oh, scale from 1 to 10?
2: Yeah. Or chaos to pure joy.
16: Oh, gosh. I got you. chaos would be a 0.1, and joy would be a solid 10. It's just the best thing about it. It's there's nothing negative about it. It's everything about it. We tie. Everybody ends in a tie. Everybody bats. It's just, the parents are happy, the kids are happy, the coaches are happy. It's really fun league.
2: I bet the parents really get a joy of just standing out there and watching their kids who might normally not get this opportunity, but watching them out there in the fresh air, the sun, and having a blast, just getting out there making that effort. You probably see that a lot, don't you?
16: Very much so. The comments that I get from parents is really what, makes you feel good afterwards. And they'll tell me the growth of their kid, how much they've come out of their shell. I've had one person tell me that their kid called her mom for the first time and she's 8 years old. Just the joy the parents get. And it's funny too, sometimes to see the competitiveness of them too. Not in a bad way. They're just trying to help their kid bat better. They'll be up at the fence just like a dad would be over at the Little League field, and get your ball up and, swing hard. So there's a little bit of that in it, but it's never in a bad way. So it's super fun. And the other underrated thing is the brothers and sisters. So many of these brothers and sisters have played baseball or soccer their whole life themselves. And they've always, they're their brother or sister with special needs has always gone to their games, and now they get to go watch them. And you know, that it really is something the siblings are a little bit, you know, not talked about enough, but the parents and the siblings. And then we got some people that bring their aunts and uncles and grandparents and, you know, the whole thing.
17: I love it. So describe the process. You know, somebody's listening right now says, I have a, you know, a special needs child that I might want, or young adult that I might want to get involved in this. What's the process? How do we start with this? How do they get in touch?
16: Well, if they want to, if they wanted to play, we have our, we're finishing up our spring season on Saturday. We play an 8-game spring season, but we start up our fall season in late August, early September.
17: Okay.
16: And so those signups start on June 1st. So they would just go to our website at miracleleague805.com. Okay. And as of June 1st, or just go now and, you know, keep an eye on it because we're constantly posting. Follow us on Instagram, miracleleague805. That's a great way. We keep people posted there. Or they could just call me. And my number is 805-443-9539.
17: All righty. And it might be something to just, I think it'll be a joy for everyone to get involved in this. And as you said, you're just wrapping up this season. You're going to begin in August. So, folks, it gives you a chance now to maybe get everything kind of your ducks in a row, get your kid ready to psyched up and get him enrolled, get him out there to sign up. This is kind of sounds like a lot of fun. And where do you guys are do you go use different ball fields, or do you have one primary that you guys do your games at?
16: Well, that was where really it started in 2016, is we wanted to build a field. It's an ADA accessible field. And so that's what we set out to do before we even started playing. And so that was the biggest challenge. And it took us 7 years to raise the money and build the field, almost eight. From the beginning to the first game opening day was 8 years. We had our first opening day 2 years ago. So what we did is we started by going to Rec and Park, asking for land. Well, we didn't have any money, so they didn't take us too seriously, you know. So, and there's not a lot of land to just hand out with Rec and Park. So we started raising money, but it was hard to raise money when we didn't have land. You know, it was just a little bit of a chicken and egg thing there. But then eventually, after a few years of hustling, we were able to secure land. We got a big grant from a NUCO foundation here in Camarillo. Dave and Don Gross did.
17: Oh,
16: and
17: nice.
16: They gave us a $450,000 matching grant. And that got it. We were, our budget at the time was about $1 million. But over the time of those 8 years, it rose to $1.2 million. So we had raised about $300,000 or $400,000 on our own. We had that matching grant. And then once we finally secured the land after 5 or 6 years or whatever, we signed off on it. The board signed off on it. They came and met with us, and they made their grant they changed it from $450,000 to $1 million.
17: All right.
16: Right at that point, we were done. So we started to build the field. We drew it up in 2022. We've built it in 2023, and we had our first season in 2024.
17: Beautiful. Very nice.
16: Gorgeous field.
17: And we had mentioned earlier that there really are no really age limits. You're trying to be as inclusive as it sounds, right?
16: Yeah, the only age limit we have is actually down. 5 years old is where we like to try to draw the line. Is the minimum, but as far as up, no. We always say 5 to 105 is kind of our number, you know. we have one player, Richard Grant, very popular player. He just had his 71st birthday.
17: Oh, okay.
16: And so Richard started. He came from the very beginning. He was 68 when he started with us. Never misses a game. His sisters bring him out. Super fun kid.
17: All right. What's a typical game day look like at Friendship Field? Paint the picture for us. Families, volunteers, and those moments that everyone remembers.
16: Yeah, so we have coaches. We have two coaches for every team, one head coach and one assistant coach. Every coach that I've had for 3 years has never quit. So they come back every season. They're all volunteers. Only a couple of them are actually parents. We play at 8:40, 10 o'clock, and 11:20. So we have three games because we have over 100 players right now.
17: Oh, wow. Okay.
16: Yeah, we started with 60, and in our third year, we're well over 100. We're growing. It's going to get up to over 200, maybe 250 at some point. So it's growing fast. We're going to get need more coaches. Coaches is one of the biggest things because it is a Saturday commitment. But the games are only an hour long, and the coaches love it. Like I said, they all come back every year, you know, and there's a reason why they come back every year because it's fun, you know, and the coaches are the ones who have the most direct contact with the kids and the parents. So they really enjoy that. And then we have an announcer. My brother actually the announcer.
17: All right.
16: He does a really good job, and we have fun. He gives the kids nicknames, and he jokes around with them when they're having trouble at the plate, you know. So we have music that we play in between innings. We do Take Me Out to the Ball Game in between the first and second inning because we only play two innings.
17: Okay.
16: And so it's really festive. There's a lot of energy going. We have a snack bar, and everything's free at the snack bar. For anybody.
17: Very nice.
16: So you can just walk up and get a Coke or candy, whenever you want.
17: Beautiful.
16: And, we do sell swag, though. And people do throw donations at us, and it kind of evens out. So it works out great.
17: Wow. I would encourage everybody to go out there. It sounds like a fun time, a great time. I love the fact that you have it kind of dialed in like a real games. You got an announcer who's having fun. What was that famous guy that was the announcer? I loved him. He was on television. He was a real ball player, and he was in the movie, some of the movies. You know who I'm talking about. He goes way back.
16: Bob Uecker.
17: I love Bob Uecker. Just outside.
16: My brother's a little more Bob Uecker than he is Vin Scully, you know.
17: I love it. Yeah. And the kids probably get a kick out of it too with nicknames and, you know, him kind of play by play like that. That's going to be a joy. And everybody. And everybody can't. You can't beat going there and getting some free snacks. I mean, what a wonderful, gracious organization that does that, where people can come, and if they got little ones, they can go over and get some Cokes or some snacks. And I would encourage our listeners, if you do participate in the Miracle League 805, you know, help them out. Buy some swag. All the money goes to their wonderful organization, and it takes care of them and makes this possible. Hey, now, if you're just joining us, this is the 805 Connection. I'm Brian Toohey talking with Rick Pena, who is the founder and CEO of the Miracle League of the 805, an incredible organization creating opportunities for athletes of all abilities right here in Ventura County. 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Miracle League 805, is that .com or .org? I had .org.
16: It is .org.
17: Okay, Miracle League 805.org. That's Miracle League 805.org. Go there. I have it open on my screen right now. Some great pictures of some of these precious kids out there. I'm looking at one picture here. Kid's getting ready to, he's got the ball, you know, the T-ball holder up there. He's getting ready to smack it. And it's just what a joy if you've got a child that might really benefit from getting out fresh air and maybe that interaction with other kids. How important is that? You probably see that all the time, don't you, Rick?
16: Yeah, that, and you know what? That's a good point, Brian. I'm glad you brought that up because even the field is named Friendship Field, which Newco Foundation gave it that name. And what a great name. And they do these, they know each other's names. They become friends. We've had a couple of people say we want to be on the same team again. You know, the parents get to know each other. It's very similar to Little League game, pony baseball type of game, except for, you know, just the competitive level and things. But other than that, you know, you're making friends. We have full uniforms that we give them. Well, we give them shirts and hats. Most of them wear their own pants. But we have team names, Dodgers, Angels, Orioles, Red Sox, you know, so they look official and, you know, they get a really, everybody comes in looking good and they each got in their own dugout. And, so it is super fun. And then the other thing I'd like to mention is the buddy system that we have. That's the big one. Now traditionally what we do is we use high school baseball and softball teams have been the root of our buddy system.
17: Okay.
16: And so there, what happens is, let's say it's Camarillo High School. They've been Camarillo, Rio Mesa, Pacifica. They've been kind of there every year. Oxnard College comes, Ventura College comes, this week at St. Bonaventure. And so they'll wear their uniforms and then each buddy is assigned a player, and the player, they help them throughout the games. And you know, some of the players, like you maybe saw on the website, need a little help with a T. Most of them, I would say, you know, 3/4 of them don't need any help. They most of them we pitch to, we don't use a T. And they hit on their own. But every once in a while, the buddy will have to maybe get up behind them and kind of grab the bat and help them swing it. Okay. They'll hold their hand maybe if they're needed running down to first base. The field's fully ADA accessible. It's all flat. The bases are flat. The home plate's flat. It's smooth on its way into the dugout. So the buddies will, then they'll go out in the field with them. And that's actually where they're really important, because when the team's out in the field, you know, it can get a little boring sometimes when you're out in the field. So play catch with them, keep them active. And of course, the other thing is keep them safe.
17: Oh, yeah.
16: Because every once in a while, you know, someone will smack the ball and, you know, you got to make sure nobody's getting hit. And so far, so good on that.
17: I love it. Now, you know, volunteers, Rick, are the heartbeat of something like this, the 805 League. What kind of volunteer roles are available, and who makes a great Miracle League volunteer?
16: Oh, you know, anybody who really cares makes a good volunteer. Most of our heavy lifting is done by our board. We have a board that has been extremely active. Everybody comes out every week, or nearly every week. And some come out every week, and everyone has different roles. One of my board members is a coach. One of them, Patty Harrington, runs everything. Okay. And she does all the registration. She does the website you're looking at. She does our social media. She's out there taking pictures every day. You know, and then Ann Valencia is out there. She's been on my board since the very beginning, and Ann helps us out, in the snack bar and orders all the swag. So we've got a good team that takes care of the interior stuff. And then as far as like outside people coming in, being a buddy is probably the biggest one. We are going to need more, because as we grow, we're going to need more than just the baseball teams. So signing up as a buddy, or just calling me and saying, hey, I want to get involved, especially coaches. Again, we could use coaches.
17: So you really don't need baseball skills, maybe just a good smile and a high five and getting out there.
16: Yeah, you don't have to be a man. You don't have to be, you know, there's nothing to, you don't have to be old. We have one coach. Our youngest coach is probably only in his mid-20s, but you could, you know, you could be 18 and be a coach if you want to, especially an assistant coach. We have some kids. This is pretty cool, too. They just show up. One kid drives in from Encino every week. He's a high school baseball player at Oaks Christian, and he just shows up every week and he's doing something, you know. And we have a few of them. There's another kid who comes in, and his name's Jake, and he catches every week, and it's really helpful. Nick loves him, my brother, the announcer, because he helps him with the names as they come up. And so we have a few that just show up every week and help out. Put them to work.
17: You know, I want to speak to the listeners who are on ministerial staff here locally, some of the ministries, churches here, and maybe youth leaders. Youth leaders, are you looking for maybe something where you can help? Maybe get the volunteerism with your the kids that are in your care at your church. Maybe a wonderful chance for them to participate locally and help out the community and have fun at the same time. Well, this is a great idea. I mean, they're always looking for volunteers, buddies. Show up, say, I'm here to help out. How can I help? I'm sure that they put you to work. And it's not really work. It's having fun. I mean, what better volunteer work than to get out there and help out and have fun? And so ministry leaders, the youth pastors, check that out. Again, it's Miracle League 805.com or .org, excuse me, Miracle League. Miracle League 805.org. And Rick, go ahead and give them a number here. So everybody listen up. Here's the number coming.
16: Oh, yeah. My phone number is 805-443-9539. And that is the easiest way to find us. It's on the website. My name's Rick Pena. You can Google me. I'm in real estate, so I'm pretty easy to find on the web. So, anybody can call anytime. In fact, one of our coaches who's been there from the very beginning was a youth leader. He was a youth leader at Randy Churchill's church, and Randy was one of the founding board members with me. I don't know if you know Randy, his big name in Camarillo. And so his name's Joe Zimmerman. Joe called me right before the beginning and said, hey, I'd like to help. I said, do you want a coach? And he's been a coach ever since. And he was a youth leader at the church here in Camarillo. So, and he's been great. It's a natural fit.
17: Yeah, you probably have seen, maybe share a story. You probably seen a lot of volunteerism. A lot of people have come in there and given a hand to the Miracle League 805. Any stories that stand out?
16: Well, yeah, you know, one very much is the Lions Club. The Lions Club in Camarillo, the Pleasant Valley Lions Club and the Ambers Lights Lions Club have been by far our biggest advocates in the community. They raise money for us. They're constantly doing things. They donate big prizes at our fundraiser. The Ambers Light comes out and helps on opening day and does registration for people coming in because we have a lot of people coming in at one time. And on opening day, it's really busy because we kind of do we do food trucks and everything like that. And so, yeah, Lions Club is definitely the one that sticks out the most to me right now, besides the individuals. They've been great.
17: All righty. So we've got about 4 minutes here, and I'd love to wrap it up with just maybe for you to share what's the best way people can help donate, either cash, time, you know, and talk about your organization for that aspect. Because, again, funding helps put this all together, makes it possible. Talk a little bit about how people can help.
16: Yeah, the best way, you know, obviously not everybody has time or has free Saturday mornings. So if they don't, they just want to financially help. That's really what it's all about. We do have a pretty strong budget every year. It does cost us a lot of money to run this. And we're all volunteers, so there's no employees. It all goes right back into the system and all stays right here in Ventura County. It all goes to us. None of it. Oh, I pay $500 to the national organization a year. That's it.
17: Okay.
16: And so it all stays right here. So yeah, writing checks. We do have a big fundraiser every year in February. That's up at Las Posas Country Club.
17: Wow,
16: that's a
17: traditional
16: one, you know, with an auction and all that fun stuff and buying raffle tickets. It's a dinner and that's in February. We have that every year.
17: Okay.
16: And then if you just keep an eye on our website, we do periodically various small ones. The Lions Club will do one for us or something like that.
17: All righty. Yeah. I like that. So keep in touch with us here at the 805 Connection because we'd love to help out, get the word out on your special benefit programs and events because that's what it's all about, helping getting people together to make wonderful events and organizations like yours happen. And, Rick, I really appreciate you taking the time here with us. Any final parting words for everybody?
16: You know what I would do? I would just encourage anybody to come out to a game as a fan. You don't have to come out to volunteer. You just come out and watch a game because the games are only an hour, and then you get to feel the energy. Go grab a Coke over at the snack bar, you know, listen to a little music, watch them play. And when you watch them play, you'll be addicted. I mean, everybody who comes out wants to come back. Sometimes it's hard for people to picture it in their mind, you know, or to fully understand it. I would highly suggest that people come out to a game.
17: All righty.
16: We're at Freedom Park in Camarillo.
17: Freedom Park in Camarillo. And if anybody's looking at wanting to find out their schedule, again, you can go to MiracleLeague805.org, MiracleLeague805.org. ORG. I'm having a tough time with that ever since I got the .com plugged into my head here.
16: Right.
17: Anyway, Rick.
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17: the... Oh, it bounces them over. Yeah, okay, good. I can do either one here.
16: Yeah.
17: 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That's a place where everyone gets a chance to play. I'm Brian Toohey, and this has been the 805 Connection. 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
28: We're a society strongly addicted to magic. They were inviting this kind of stuff into their lives. And they were, when my son passed away at 28 years old, the lady across the street wanted to come comfort me. And she said, oh, Well, I'm a spiritist. We could do a little seance and you could talk to your son. Well, if anybody showed up at that, it wouldn't be my son because he's in heaven. Amen. And it would have been something demonic. And she's trying to help us, and I'm letting her know. She just was upset with me. Why don't you want to talk to your son? I said, I'm going to talk to him. I'm going to spend eternity with him because I know where he is.
27: Losing a loved one is hard. It can seem harmless and may even feel like a glimmer of hope when you encounter someone who claims they can communicate with the deceased. You'd love to speak to them again and know they're all right. As Pastor Dave will warn in today's message, this is not what it claims to be. The spirits you'll be communicating with are evil spirits with the intent to deceive and distract from the truth of eternity. Our souls will not exist in limbo. They'll either go to heaven or hell. Now let's join Pastor Dave in the book of Matthew chapter 8 as he begins his message, Deny Yourself, Take Up His Cross, and Follow Jesus.

Jesus didn't perform miracles to draw a crowd. Matter of fact, Jesus wasn't a big fan of big crowds because a lot of times they came only for the miracles. Miracles don't save people. The word of God does. Amen. But does our God perform miracles? What's the answer? Yes, he does. We're going to pick up in verse 14. I titled the message, deny yourself, take up the cross and follow Jesus. We're called to follow and serve Jesus, not watch from afar. As believers, he did not save you so you could be a pew potato sitting in a chair on Sunday and living your life like the world the rest of the week. If Monday doesn't change, Sunday doesn't count. Jesus came that you might have life and life more abundant, and he's called us all to be servants. If you want to be great in God's kingdom, learn to be the servant of all. So we're going to see some more miracles in this morning's text. And the first one we're going to look at, and I tell the first point is healed to serve. We're going to see the healing of Peter's mother-in-law. By the way, Peter, if he was supposed to be the first pope, he was married. I guess that didn't work out. But Peter's not the first pope. The church was built upon Jesus Christ. Amen? But healed to serve. So when we're going to see her healed, and immediately she starts serving. And guys, when we're born again, we should have the heart of a servant. Number two, Jesus has the power over sin and all of its effects. The only reason people get sick and the reason that people die today is because of sin. In the garden, there was no sin, and in the garden, there was no death. Now, sin doesn't mean you're sinning because you're sick. It just means that sickness is a consequence of sin coming upon the world. So when Jesus died on the cross, he has power, first and foremost, to redeem us spiritually, but also to heal us physically. Point number three, following Jesus or hanging on to the world. Guys, you cannot be in fellowship with the world and in fellowship with God. If you are fellowshipping with the world, the Bible says you're an enemy of God. So the world, we're to minister to it, but have no fellowship with it. And we're going to have to choose between following the world or following the Lord. We'll see that example this morning. Number four, a faith that hasn't been tested is a faith that cannot be trusted. The apostles are going to be given a promise by God, by Jesus. He's going to give them a promise that they're going to go to the other side. And they get halfway and they panic. And you know, the Lord gives us promises in his word. Here's what I get the most in counseling. But I have this feeling, but here's how I feel, but here's how I feel, here's what I think, here's how I feel. Then I say, your feelings are God's promises, choose one. Amen? Because when God makes a promise and your feelings are contrary to his promises, your feelings are wrong. But I feel. Okay, the Mormons say that if you know that the Book of Mormon is true because you get a burning in your bosom. I get a burning in my bosom when I eat a chili dog, so that doesn't work. So it's not just a warming of your chest. It's not your feelings. Again, feelings are real, but often they lie to you and they will direct you in the wrong way. That's why we don't go with just go with what your heart feels. That's nowhere in the Bible. Just follow your gut, not in the Bible. Follow the Lord, follow the word of God and trust in his promises. Amen. And then finally, no one is beyond the redeeming power of Jesus. None of you is so good you don't need to be saved. And none of us are so bad that we can't be saved. I'm going to be doing another memorial service this Saturday. And I know the room's going to be filled with people that don't know the Lord. Be praying for that. And I'm going to share Nicodemus and the woman at the well. Nicodemus was the most righteous man of the day. And Jesus told him he needed to be born again. And then he had the woman at the well who'd been married five times, was shacking up with her boyfriend, and her own people shunned her so much that she would go out in the noonday sun to gather water in the Middle East, which no one else does, because she'd get mocked by the world. And Jesus told her, if you drink of this water, you'll never thirst again. So whether you're here and you think you're so good you don't need to be saved, you're wrong and you're prideful and you need to get saved. Or if you think you're so bad you can't be saved, you need to know that where sin abounds, grace abounds much more. Amen? So let's begin there looking at deny yourself, take up the cross and follow me. First, healed to serve. Let's pick up there in verse 14. And it says in verse 14 of Matthew 8, now, when Jesus had come into Peter's house, he saw his wife's mother laying sick with a fever. So he touched her hand, and the fever left her, and she arose and served them. Jesus does the same thing in our lives as well. He looks at this woman, and we're going to see that he healed lepers last week, and we're going to see him casting out demons next. But here's what I want you to notice. She had a fever, and the Lord touched her. I believe we should pray for everything. Amen? We don't just pray when it's cancer. We should pray when it's cancer. But we should also pray for everything. We should teach our children to pray, no matter what it is. Bring it to the Lord, because he does care when we have a fever. So much so that it's in the Bible, that he sees that she's feeling sick, and Jesus goes in and touches her and heals her.
You know, the church's mission is to win the lost, and we need to be witnesses about the love of Christ. So Jesus, again, don't think serving as being the lowliest place in the church. It's the greatest place. It's a goal. It's our goal as Christians to become servants, not bosses. It's not how many people serve us. It's how many people we serve that matters. And too often you'll get arrogant people like, I have this many people working for me. The better question is, who are you working for? In Mark, it says this, and he sat down and called the 12 and said to them, if anyone desires to be first, he shall be last and the servant of all. So what do we do as a church? We're called to win the lost. If you're here today and you don't know the Lord, my prayer is that today would be the day of salvation. We're all going to stand before Almighty God at one point. Now, if you're a believer, you won't be at the judgment seat, the great white throne judgment, because you've already been saved, you've already been forgiven, and you're going to heaven. But for those who don't know the Lord, you will stand before God. You will be held accountable. And every one of us is sinners, and we cannot go to heaven because God allowed one sin in heaven, and he'd have earth part two. So there can be no sin in heaven. We're all sinners. That's a problem. But that's why Jesus came and suffered and died, as if he lived your life so you could be rewarded as if you lived his. That's the God we serve. Amen? So as the church, we're called to win the lost, but we're also called to equip the saints. When someone comes to know the Lord, you know, when somebody has a baby, they don't just take the baby, put it in the nursery and say, good luck. I hope it works out, right? Hey, the bottles are over there. Diapers are over there. Hope it works, right? We would never do that. That's child abuse. You know what else is abuseful? It's people getting saved and then nobody taking the time to disciple them. And now we pray when you come here, you're going to be, if the doors are open here, you're going to hear the word of God. And we're going to teach you the word, and we're going to help you grow in your relationship with the Lord. And all of us should be continuing to grow in our faith. But not only do we win the lost and equip the saints, but we also are to send out servants. I want to say this, and they won't want their names mentioned, but there was a good group of people that have been hanging out here the last 3 or 4 days getting this place ready so you could be here. And they showed up here, took days off work, came in here in the heat and did it. Why? Because they're doing it for Jesus. And when we do it for the Lord, it's a get to, not a have to. Amen? We're serving the Lord. And so as a church, we're called to do those things. So again, Peter's mom, mother-in-law, so Peter's married, and Jesus healed her with a touch of his hand. It doesn't even show anybody praying. He just reached out and touched her. She responded to being healed by Jesus by serving others. While sickness was much less severe than leprosy, Jesus still cared for her enough that he would show her compassion. The Bible says to cast our cares upon him because he cares for you. And so our Savior cares about every detail of our lives. He longs for us to come to him, and it is never bothersome. Well, I don't want to come to the Lord with a fever. I don't need to bother him. He wants you to bother him. He wants you to cry out to him. There's nothing he loves more. This last, about a week and a half ago, two of my kids were here with their grandkids. And there's nothing I love more than when my kids are there. There's nothing I love more than getting a phone call from one of my kids and being able to talk to them on the phone. Why? Because I'm their dad. And just spending time with them to me is an incredible blessing. Well, guess what? I'm an imperfect dad. Your perfect Heavenly Father loves nothing more than to spend time with you. And he wants you to spend time in prayer with him. He wants you to seek him. He wants you to cry out to him. Don't wait for the big disasters to cry out. Cry out to him always. So point number one there, heal to serve. Peter's mom, mother-in-law, she was healed. And I don't know what she did, but here's what I imagine. He's there with his followers, and they're all gathered together, and she jumps up after getting healed, and she probably started cooking, right? She probably started making meals for them and serving them and making sure they were welcome in her home. And I just love that heart, the heart to serve. Point number two, Jesus has power over sin and all of its effects. So we've seen that Peter's mother-in-law was healed, but now the word's going to get out. He's in Capernaum. I've actually been to where Peter's mother-in-law's house was. When I go to Israel, they still have the foundation there. And right near it is a synagogue, and there's people all around there. And so the word gets out. Did you hear that Peter's mom had a fever and she was healed? Now watch what happens. Verse 16. When evening had come, they brought to him many who were demon-possessed. Is that a little tick up from a fever? We're going from one extreme to the other. She's got 100 feet. You know, maybe she needs to be. And then you've got, he's demon-possessed. So they bring their demon-possessed friends and people they know to the Lord. Now, you think it's hard getting your unsaved family to church? Can you imagine getting demon-possessed people to come see Jesus? They're just losing their minds. They're filled with the devil, and they're demon-possessed. Now, just come with me. I'm sure they're dragging some people in. And notice they bring them to the Lord,
And they seem to be the furthest away from being saved. So you got someone with a fever, he touches them and heals them. But notice what happens there in verse 16. And he cast out the spirits with a word and healed all who were sick. So some of them were demon-possessed. Other people had other illnesses. He touches the woman who has a fever. He touched the leper last week, which is significant because nobody touches lepers. And nobody shows lepers compassion, and that's what he did. And now, just with his word, he heals all the demon-possessed. See, Satan is real, and so are demons. But greater is he that is in us than he that is in the world. And Satan is a defeated foe. And all the Lord has to do is say the word, and the demons, they tremble and they flee. We're going to see more of that in a few verses. So while touching and healing of Peter's mother's fever may seem like a minor miracle, the results were major because after sundown, it appears that the word had spread, that Jesus was in Peter's home. He had healed his mother-in-law with the touch, so they brought everyone they knew that were demon-possessed. It tells us that Judea in the Lord's time abounded with demon-possessed people. Sounds like California. Historian Josephus said that there was not a nation under heaven that was more wicked than Judea at the time. Notice where Jesus went to minister, the place where it was the most wicked, and that's why, unless the Lord tells me different, I'm staying in California until the Lord comes back. Somebody needs to stay here and witness to this state, amen? We're a society strongly addicted to magic, and they were inviting this kind of stuff into their lives, and they were, when my son passed away at 28 years old, the lady across the street wanted to come comfort me, and she said, oh, well, I'm a spiritist. We could do a little seance, and you could talk to your son. Well, if anybody had showed up at that, it wouldn't be my son because he's in heaven. Amen. And it would have been something demonic. And she's trying to help us, and I'm letting her know. She just was upset with me. Why don't you want to talk to your son? I said, I'm going to talk to him. I'm going to spend eternity with him because I know where he is. I did not lose my son. I know exactly where he is. Amen. So they were caught up in these spiritual things, and the Lord comes in, and immediately with a word, it all flees. Greater is he that is in us than he that is in the world. Again, I imagine the scrambling that must have taken place as friends took whatever steps necessary to bring their demon-possessed relatives to the Lord. And we think, again, it's hard to get people to come to church. Can I encourage you? Keep praying. Keep inviting. They only have to come once. God can get a hold of their heart. Amen? We want to bring them to the truth. The word of Jesus healing people had increased the faith of others that Jesus could do the same for their loved ones. So too may the testimonies of our transformed lives draw others to Jesus. You know, one of the things that brings people to church, somebody who knew you before you got saved, then they saw you get saved, then they watched you for a while. What the heck happened to you? What happened to you? I used to know you. What changed you? It's the Lord. And you know what? May we live in such a way that our testimony draws other people to Jesus. Amen? We want to live in such a way that they see Jesus in us. So he cast out the spirit, and again, in the text, it's in the way it's written in the original language, he did them one at a time. He spoke to each one of them and cast the spirit out of them and healed them one at a time, but did it using only his words. He didn't just wave his hands over the masses, but he ministered to them one by one. He's the almighty incarnate God. He cares for the individual. He cares for you. Whatever's going on in your life right now, this morning, whatever trial you may be going through, the Lord knows. And he loves you, and he wants to have an intimate fellowship with you, and he wants to minister to you, and he doesn't want you to go through this alone, and you don't have to. Notice verse 17, that it might be fulfilled, which was spoken by Isaiah the prophet, that he himself took our infirmities and bore our sicknesses. Here in this gospel, written within the Jewish audience in mind, the Holy Spirit, through Matthew's pen, connects them to the healing of in Isaiah 53:4. Now, if you ever want to talk to somebody who only follows the Old Testament, Isaiah 53 and Psalm 22 are two of my favorite chapters to take them to, because both of them describe the crucifixion in such great detail 700 years before crucifixion existed. So it's all pointing to the fact that Jesus is the Messiah. And Isaiah 53 tells us in this messianic prophecy that the Messiah would be from a family of humble beginnings, that he would not be physically handsome or attractive, that he would be despised and rejected by men. He would be a man acquainted with sorrows and grief. He would be smitten

book of life. We're citizens of heaven. He'll never leave us nor forsake us. That's the God that we serve. And that's the blessing that takes place. That's the greatest healing of all. It's the spiritual healing. But he also heals us physically. But if you're healed physically and you don't get healed spiritually, it means you're more comfortable here and you're going to spend eternity separated from God. The ultimate fulfillment is our spiritual healing, redeemed, forgiven, born again, new creations in Christ. But it also makes it clear that he heals us physically. Now, does he always heal us physically? What's the answer? And the reason he doesn't is that sometimes the best thing that could happen to us is being an infirmity that keeps us desperate for him. Because you notice that everyone in the Bible used mightily suffered greatly. And I don't think that's by chance, because those who are suffering tend to hold on tighter to the Lord than those whose lives are free of any suffering whatsoever. He delivers us from the bondage of sin, but also the effects of the fallen world, which is physical ailments. And again, far too many focus only on physical healing when spiritual healing is far more important. I believe the most important message we receive from physical healing is the power of God has over sin and all the effects that took place in the garden. So in the garden, because of sin, people started to die. There were no thorns in the garden. There were no animals killing each other. There was no death. The first time you see death is the shedding of blood for the covering of sin. Remember, when Adam and Eve sinned, the Lord said, "Where are you, Adam?" He knows where he is. And Adam said, "Here I am, Lord." But he was covered in fig leaves because he knew now he had sinned against God. And what does God do? He kills an animal and covers them with furs, the shedding of blood for the covering of sin. So the first time you see blood shed is because of the sin of mankind. And that's why Jesus' blood was shed on the cross for us. You know, it's interesting that God doesn't heal with a formula. And there's a reason why. Because if he did it one way, we would all just start imitating that over and over. So, you got healed where? What did you do? You stuck mud in your eyes, and then you could see everybody be down at the same hole sticking mud in their eyes. Because they would put their faith in the process instead of the Savior. So Jesus never had the same process. So to the Jewish leper, he just touched him. He touched him and he healed him. The Gentile officer, he just told him, go back. The officer came and said, "Well, you're a man under authority. I'm a man under authority. If you just say the word, he'll be healed." And Jesus said, "That's the greatest faith he's ever seen." So he says, "Go back," and he's healed from a distance. Didn't even come close to him. Then the woman, no request, tender touch. Then the crowd, they brought to Jesus and he healed them with his word. And so Jesus heals different ways because the only common denominator in those healings is Jesus. It's not the method. It's not how we did it. It's not what we said. It's not the person who prayed for them. It's Jesus. By the way, I believe that God heals people, but I don't believe there's any healers walking around, because if there were, they ought to go down to the hospital and clean that place up. Amen? But that's not what happens. Oh, I'm a healer. I have the gift of healing. No, you don't. Sit down and be quiet. Because what you have is a scam to draw people into yourself, get people to give you money so that somebody could be healed. Guys, when somebody is truly focusing on healing, they want to put the eyes on Jesus, not on themselves. Amen? It's never about me. It's never about you. It's always about him. And he is the common denominator in all healing. And praise God for that. So point number two there, we saw again that Jesus has the power over sin and all its effects. Point number three, following Jesus or hanging out with the world. So following Jesus is going to cost you something. It's going to cost you something. If you were to join the Marines tomorrow to go fight in a battle, it would cost you something. You'd have to leave your family behind. You'd have to, leave your comforts behind. You'd have to go and enlist in this army and be ready to go serve and go fight the battle whenever it takes place. Well, we're in the Lord's army. And when we enlist in his army, there are things we're going to need to let go of. And I promise you, anything you let go of, God will give you something better in return, because he's a faithful God. Notice what happens. And when Jesus saw great multitudes about him, he gave a command to depart to the other side. So we're at the Sea of Galilee, and now the crowds are pressing in. But they're all coming in for one reason. They just want to be healed physically. They're not looking to be transformed spiritually, and that's really why Jesus came. So when the crowd is pressing in on him, he had all these healings that he had done. The word was out. Everybody's running to the Lord. While caring for every individual who truly came seeking him, Jesus didn't follow the crowd or seek to grow the crowd with a popular message. He seemed to avoid the great multitudes about him. So Jesus, as God in human flesh, had a singular focus to do the Father's will
and to be led by the Holy Spirit. And so as the crowd's pressing in, he's like, guys, we got to go to the other.

0: side. We're being pressed against the Sea of Galilee, and we need to go. Depart to the other side, where a divine appointment awaited Jesus. It's interesting to me. This crowd is coming, and it could have been tens of thousands. We don't know. And he's going to leave all of them to go minister to a few people on the other side of the lake, because the Lord had a divine appointment waiting for him. He was willing to leave this massive crowd that was coming with the wrong motive to go minister to somebody else. You know, Jesus is God. He's still sensitive to the Holy Spirit's leading. He was never concerned with worldly power, wealth, or popularity, just doing the Father's will and reaching the lost. Verse 19. Then a certain scribe, that's a religious man who makes copies of the laws and the prophets, came and said to him, "Father, I will follow, teacher, I will follow you wherever you go." And that's easy to say, and it's another thing to do it. "Lord, I will follow you wherever you want me to go." And then the Lord, "I need you in China planting a church." "Yeah, well, no, wait a minute. "Teacher, I will follow you wherever you want me to go." This sounds like a great offer. If you're trying to build a movement, a scribe was a religious man, one who was an expert in the scriptures. Who wouldn't want this guy to follow along for the ride? But Jesus didn't just sign this guy up. He gives him a bit of a reality check. From the surface, watching all that Jesus was doing and saying, healing, preaching with boldness, it looked like it would be fun to hang out with him. "Dude, this guy heals people wherever he goes. He's touching lepers. They don't have leprosy anymore. I heard he once turned water into wine. I mean, he's amazing. Let's just go hang out with him. Let's follow his act. It'll be great to be in his presence." The opposition had begun. Looks exciting. Many wanted to follow, but few were willing to pay the price to truly follow him, to leave the broad road, to go to the narrow road. We often make decisions based on what we think things will be like. You know, Jesus, again, his word and his spirit always tells us what things will be like. It's going to cost you something to truly, fully follow Jesus. It's going to cost you your comfort. It may cost you your worldly riches. It may even cost you some worldly relationships. Notice what he says to this man, religious leader. It says in verse 20, "And Jesus said to him, 'Foxes have holes, and the birds of the air have nests, but the Son of Man has nowhere to lay his head.'" He's letting them know, if you follow me, you're going to be homeless. If you follow me, there's no 401k. It doesn't tell me what, you know, it's not going to pay. You're not going to be comfortable. Following me is going to be require that you give up everything. You can expect a hard life filled with uncertainties if you follow the Lord.
1: What a gift it has been to have you here with us today. We're so grateful to have our listeners faithfully tune in to hear the good news of Jesus. Today's message has been in the book of Matthew, one of the four gospel books of the New Testament. Whether you're a fan of the Chosen series or not, sometimes a visual of a character or Bible story can be so effective in helping something come to life. In this case, Matthew is one of the original disciples. And what he brings to the group is truly a remarkable imprint. He's thinking through things, but perhaps in a different way than others. This becomes evident through the various gospel books, as the authors look to pinpoint certain aspects of Jesus and his nature and character. Near the end of the book of Matthew, there's what's known as the Great Commission. In Matthew 28, Jesus states, "Go therefore and make disciples of all the nations, baptizing them in the name of the Father and of the Son and of the Holy Spirit, teaching them to observe all things that I have commanded you. And lo, I am with you always, even to the end of the age." This is what Jesus wants for you to do as well. Go into the world, help others believe in Jesus, and follow after him with all your heart. It sounds simple, but life seems to get in the way and make things complicated sometimes. Jesus wants your life to simply follow after him, and everything else will fall into place as he wills. To learn more about this ministry, we invite you to go to ccconejovalley.com. 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
4: 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It's for our Father. Charles Spurgeon said that when we worry, we're putting faith in the devil. 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
6: 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How are they supposed to be identified? Jesus Christ said, "By this all will know that you are my disciples if you have love for one another." 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
10: Good afternoon. I'm Dr. Todd Binkley, board-certified doctor of non-force chiropractic and practitioner of functional medicine. These past few weeks, I've been talking about one of the most common reasons people come to see me for functional medicine, using standard blood tests and other tests to identify deviations from normal function. Not just are you sick enough to need medical care today, but are you actually needing some help so that you can prevent a medical condition down the road by restoring normal function. One of the most common things people come to me seeking that type of care is fatigue, unexplained lack of energy, exhaustion for no reason. Do you have all the energy you had 2 years ago, 5 years ago? Do you know someone in your life who just seems to be tired all the time, unlike they've ever been before? No reason. They're eating the same thing. They're exercising the same amount. Maybe they're eating an excellent diet and going to the gym every day. Maybe they look great, but they're tired all the time, and they can't figure out why. There's no reason for it. Nothing's changed, except the fact that they just don't have the energy that they used to have. They just don't feel like themselves. That's a common phrase people use. Who do you know that just doesn't feel like themselves anymore, like they used to? Well, the most common expectation oftentimes people ask me, something changed? What's the one thing that I need to fix that's not the same as it was a few years ago? And the most important thing to understand about that is fatigue is almost never caused by one thing. It's almost always caused by several little things. that fly under the radar of standard medical testing. So I've been going over these for the last, I don't know, six or seven, eight maybe episodes. The 12 most commonly overlooked causes of fatigue. I started with 12, and I can easily come up with a dozen more. But we've been talking about things like insufficient protein in your diet, chronic subclinical gut infections, meaning infections that don't cause a fever, don't cause aches and pains, but sap your immune system and your energy, with the only symptom being fatigue. Subclinical hypothyroidism. Millions of women, especially, and sometimes men too, are told that their thyroid is fine when really it's not. When you check the normal functional levels, the narrower range that identifies normal function, I very frequently find it is a little bit low on many, many people. Probably 30, 40, 50% on any given month of most women over 50 have subclinical hypothyroidism. The thyroid is a little bit low, just a little bit low, not enough to require medication, but a little bit low enough that it's going to affect your energy levels. Prediabetes is another very common cause of low energy. Any disruption in the regulation of normal blood sugar is going to give you peaks and crashes. People think sugar gives them energy. It does not. It spikes your blood sugar and then causes a crash, a lowering below normal blood sugar for a period of time after the spike. And over time, that leads to more and more fatigue. Dehydration, just not getting enough water to flush out toxins and flush out metabolic waste, can cause fatigue. Iron deficiency, anemia, we've talked about. Anemia from folate and B12 and sometimes B6 deficiency, not enough nutrients to build sufficient red blood cells to carry oxygen to every part of your body. Vitamin D deficiency. Last week we talked about coenzyme Q10 deficiency, another essential nutrient and enzyme that your body makes, but the production of it peaks in your 30s, and you need it more and more when you're in your later decades of life, and it is often deficient, and it contributes to all forms of heart disease. So next on the list of the 12 most commonly overlooked causes of fatigue is hydrochloric acid deficiency. This is another one of those things that is very common that almost no doctors ever check for. Your body needs hydrochloric acid. It's produced in your stomach, and it's essential for digesting protein, for digesting iron, minerals like magnesium and calcium and a few others. And it is also your first line of defense against any bug getting into your gut. So hydrochloric acid is super important in your stomach. Have you heard that it's important for you to alkalize your body, to drink alkaline water, and make sure your system is not overly acidic? Well, that is true for every part of your body, except the skin. The skin should be a little bit acidic. If it's too alkaline from using soap too much, that can cause problems in the skin. And most importantly, your stomach. Should you think of it as a boiling cauldron of really strong bubbling acid? You want super strong acid in your stomach when you're eating food, because otherwise you're not going to absorb the nutrients from your food. I see people all the time that have insufficient protein in their blood, and yet they're eating chicken and fish and eggs every day. They're eating plenty of protein, but in their blood, they're still deficient. They're not assimilating the good protein they're eating because of hydrochloric acid deficiency. This is the fact that their protein is low. Other signs are often deficiency in certain minerals, calcium, phosphorus, potassium, magnesium, and chloride. If your body has abnormal levels of those things and protein deficiency, that is a classic sign. That's how we tell you have it. It's the easiest way to tell you have it, on standard blood work. So if you're deficient in several of those things or two or more of those things, that is a classic sign of hydrochloric acid deficiency. And the way you fix that is just by taking supplemental, what's called betaine hydrochloric acid. Betaine refers to beets. So you can get hydrochloric acid in capsules, and it comes from beets. So you can't get any significant amount of it from eating beets, but that is the source of it. And it's very simple to take. And over time, we usually have to take it for, if someone is really low in hydrochloric acid, low protein, minerals, etc., low chloride, then you take hydrochloric acid for 4 to 6 months, typically, and now your stomach gets the nutrients that it needs to make more acid, and it will eventually start making more on its own, going back to normal and making the normal amount that you need when you need it. Well, you may ask, is there any way to tell if I'm deficient in hydrochloric acid, or my wife, or my kids, or my neighbors, or anybody that I know or like or love? Is there any other way you can tell if your hydrochloric acid is low in your stomach? Yes, there is. Do you ever take Tums or Pepcid or Prevacid or Prilosec or Nexium or Omeprazole or any kind of drug that blocks acid in your stomach? There's three different major classes of acid-blocking drugs, but they have one thing in common. They either suppress the formation of acid or they neutralize it by buffering it. That's what Tums does. That's what baking soda does. Anything else? Most of the over-counter things are buffering agents that neutralize the acid, but you still end up with deficient acid. You need acid in your stomach to digest food and to protect you against gut infections. So who do you know who's taking Tums or Prevacid, Omeprazole, Prilosec, Nexium, one of these drugs, more than occasionally, or more than once a month, say? Anybody that's taking these regularly, if you get the prescription versions, you're usually taking them every day. Well, there is one good reason to prescribe those things. One of the main ones is if you have acid reflux. If you feel burning in the top of your stomach, right under your rib cage, especially on the left-hand side, or anywhere above that, going up through your chest to your throat, up the esophagus, then that is a sign that you have reflux. Some of the acid in your stomach is ending up back up in your esophagus where it doesn't belong. And so the standard treatment that almost every doctor recommends, or even people just know to do themselves, go to the drugstore, get some Tums or something else that blocks the acid or buffers the acid. Well, for starters, there are several other things you can do to reduce heartburn, to reduce GERD, gastroesophageal reflux, anything that's causing acid to back up into your esophagus. And here are some things you can do. A lot of people know some of these, but most people don't know all of them. The most important one is to avoid eating anything for 4 hours before you lie down to go to sleep or lie down for a nap or any reason. Because when you fill your stomach with food and then lie down, that's going to put pressure on that little valve, the sphincter muscle, between your stomach and the esophagus and make it more likely that some acid is going to leak up into the esophagus. If you've ever had heartburn and you feel that strong burning that seems to come out of nowhere, it can feel like there's a gusher of acid squirting up into your esophagus. It can be really painful. Oftentimes, most of the time, it's really just a few drops slowly leaking up there. But when that happens over and over and over again, you get these little patches of disruption. The esophagus is lined with mucus, just like your stomach is lined with mucus. Your stomach produces this really strong hydrochloric acid. Hydrochloric acid is one of the strongest acids there is. And your stomach produces that normally every time you eat. But those little glands that secrete the hydrochloric acid are also surrounded by other cells that produce mucus at the same time. And so the mucus ends up this thick coating of mucus that protects the cells of the stomach. So similarly, there is mucus along the entire lining of the esophagus that protects it. It's not quite as strong of a coating as the kind inside your stomach. So if you repeatedly have even just a few drops of acid leaking or, dripping back up into your esophagus when you lie down, especially, or if you belch or regurgitate your food, there's normal belching after some meals, and just that can cause some of the acid to come back up. If you're vomiting for any reason, more than, you should never be vomiting really, but for some reasons, if you're on certain medications or anything that causes you to regurgitate your food, that's also going to introduce acid into your esophagus. And so what can happen is you get little patches along the lining of the esophagus where that mucosa gets worn away from the acid. The acid hits that area and it causes that mucus to break down. And then you have a little patch where the mucus layer is still there, but not as thick as normal. And that's why, have you ever had this experience where you have heartburn, but it's not all the time? You'd eat the same food, you can do the same, have the same amount of stress, do everything that you normally do in your daily routine, and one day you have severe burning, and the other days you don't. Why is that? Well, one of the main reasons is you get these little patches of insufficient thickening, the thickness of the mucus membrane in certain areas is thinned because of the acid, but you still have some mucus from the surrounding cells coating that. So maybe that's a little bit complicated. Let me go over that again. When you have long-term, just a little bit of acid working its way up into the esophagus that connects your throat to your stomach where it does not belong, just a little bit over time can erode that mucus lining of your esophagus and cause weak spots. But those weak spots are still covered by mucus from the surrounding cells. So that's why most of the time you don't feel any burning, and then suddenly one day you do when you didn't really do anything different that day. And that is because some days that mucus, those thin patches of mucus, are more exposed than others. And, you know, sometimes you can have more acid coming out too. But the main thing to understand about that is you want strong acid in your stomach. You just don't want it coming up into your esophagus. I'm Dr. Todd Binkley. You're listening to Safe, Effective, Natural Solutions. We're talking about some of the most commonly overlooked causes of fatigue. Today we're talking about hydrochloric acid deficiency. But before I return to that, if you do not already know, you can get past episodes of this show, the most recent episode, by going to the radio station website, KDAR 98.3 FM, KDAR.com, I believe is the website, or just Google KDAR 98.3. It'll come up. 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I'll send you a link directly to it. 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I try to post them to what's called an RSS feed as often as I can, but I sometimes get a little bit behind. 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Eventually I post all these same shows so you can listen to them on demand on your phone, on your iPad, on your computer, wherever you want. On my website, BinkleyHealingCenter.com, all the past episodes are eventually posted there, BinkleyHealingCenter.com. They are also on Apple Podcasts, that little purple app that's on every iPhone, iPad, Mac, computer, etc. You can actually get Apple Podcasts on an Android phone, too. You just download that app, any device, really. If you like that one, I like it. You can scroll down to the bottom. If you really like it, I'd appreciate it. Help other people find it as well. If you think it's something other people should listen to, scroll down to the bottom and like the podcast. Leave a little review. And I always appreciate that. Younger people often like Spotify. You can get the podcast there and on YouTube. There's some videos there. The show is not videotaped. It's just audio on YouTube. There are also videos on my YouTube channel as well. Just go to YouTube and punch in my name or Safe, Effective, Natural Solutions. Both of those that will come up. So the audio from all of the past episodes of this show are also on YouTube. And videos of the live presentations I do in my office are posted on YouTube after each time we do it. So for about the last 6 months or so, the first Wednesday of every month, I've brought back. I love doing this. I got away from it for a while, but the turnout has been great. In fact, last week I did a presentation in my office on fatigue, and it was one of the best attended ones we've had yet. We had a really big turnout for that one. Lots of questions. A lot of people are wondering, why do I have fatigue? Why do people I know not have the energy they should when it seems like they're doing everything right? So first Wednesday of every month, I do a talk in my office, Binkley Healing Center in downtown Ventura, 961 East Main Street. Starts at 6 p.m. I usually do a half hour or a little longer PowerPoint presentation, and then I stay as long as you want after that for questions and answers. We have some light refreshments, and it's a good chance, even if you're curious, but you're sort of person, you're not sure if you have any questions, you can be there in the room when other people ask questions. And I always tell people, if you have a question, you're not sure if you want to ask it or not, almost lots of other people often have the same question. So you're doing, if you like to ask questions and you show up, you're doing a favor for the other people that might be a little shy or quiet. And if you just want to sit and watch and listen to me answer other people's questions, a lot of people find that beneficial too. But I love being able to meet you face to face and make sure that you understand anything that you have a question or curiosity about. So last week we did fatigue. June 3rd is the next first Wednesday of the month. June 3rd, I'm going to be talking about arthritis and how systemic enzymes and custom exercises that most people have not ever been taught before can heal stiff joints. So who do you know that has arthritis and thinks there's nothing that can be done about it? That's never true. Even if you have severe arthritis, even if you have rheumatoid arthritis and are already on medication, I've helped people get off of medication. For rheumatoid arthritis, they're usually taking Humira or Enbrel or methotrexate. There's a couple of newer ones. They're kind of nasty medications. You might need them if you have a severe case of rheumatoid arthritis. A lot of doctors don't even properly test for that. CCP antibodies is one of the most important tests to measure your progress. I've helped lots of people at least reduce their medication on that with nutrients and some special work on the table to loosen up the tension in the muscles around those joints. Any stiff joints is caused by tight muscles around it. I'm already getting started on that talk, so I'm getting ahead of myself here. We're going to return to hydrochloric acid deficiency. But yeah, mark your calendars, June 3rd. We're going to be talking about all aspects of arthritis and how you can reverse it without drugs and prevent surgery. June 3rd, 6 p.m. in my office. Invite your friends. RSVP at 805-612-5531. That is my assistant Victoria's number. You can text her, leave a voicemail anytime, 805-612-5531. You can also text me if you have a question or email me. The best way to reach me, if you leave a voicemail, I've been losing voicemails lately. I'm sorry. For whatever reason, I've been not getting voicemails that people leave, and I also never remember to check for voicemails that often. I'll try to get to it when I can. If you want to leave a voicemail, it would be better to leave it on my assistant's phone, 805-612-5531. The best way to reach me is text or email. So you can text me anytime, day or night. The ringer on my phone is always off. I never pick up calls directly. If you want to speak to me on the phone, I'm happy to call you back. Just leave your number in a text or an email. My cell is 805-218-3939. Text me anytime, 805-218-3939. My email is drbinkley@binkleyhealingcenter.com. Today we're talking about hydrochloric acid deficiency and how that contributes to fatigue. So there's several ways by which not having enough acid in your stomach to digest your food can cause fatigue. Main one is by not getting enough protein in your bloodstream. You're eating enough protein, eating some good chicken, fish, eggs, you know, nuts and seeds, high protein diet. Even, you know, most of the time when I test vegans and vegetarians, they're functionally deficient in protein, and they never know it because they go to their doctor, and the doctor says, oh, yeah, your protein level's fine because it's 6 point something. You want your protein level to be in the 7s, 7.1 up to 7.6. In that range, it's very slightly for age and gender. But just think of checking your protein level anytime you get your blood work done. Look for a 7 point something protein level. Most doctors will tell you it's fine if it's 6 point something, and that is just not true. A protein level of 6 point something, you're not going to die. It's not, you know, it's not going to directly cause you to become sick, but it is going to weaken your body's ability to heal and repair every cell in your body. All the cells in your body are made from protein and fat. Cell membranes are made from fat. Cholesterol is an essential nutrient for making cell membranes and steroid hormones and a few other things. That's a whole other talk. But yeah, most of your cells are made from protein and fat. Guess which cells of your body are made from carbohydrates, from starch and sugar and waffles and pancakes and candy? None. No part of your body is made from any kind of carbohydrate. Your body can convert protein into carbohydrates, and your body can use energy for fat. And that's why it's really important to start your day to eat breakfast with protein and fat. Eat eggs, some kind of sausage or meat. I mean, even bacon, if your cholesterol is not too high. I don't recommend eating too much bacon, but some kind of protein and fat. Healthy fats are a wonderful thing to start your day with. Avocado, a shot of really good olive oil. Go to the health store or email, text me. I'll send you some places where you can get really, really good olive oil. You want to think of olive oil as a fresh fruit juice. Don't buy olive oil from a supermarket. I mean, I buy some from Trader Joe's to cook with. That's okay. But if you want to drink it, it's a really great thing to do. The Greeks and the Italians, lots of people in the Mediterranean do this every morning. Start the day with about half a shot glass of olive oil or even a full shot glass. It's slow release energy throughout your morning, so you're not craving a snack at 10 o'clock or however long later. It's a great way to start the day. So think of always starting your day with some protein and fat. But even if you're doing a good job of that, if you don't have sufficient acid in your stomach, then you're going to end up protein deficient, and you're not going to heal and repair, and that is going to cause fatigue. You need protein to make enzymes as well. Several other things that are in the chemical pathways by which your body converts food into energy requires protein. Insufficient acid also impairs your ability to absorb iron and B12, which are essential for making adequate amounts of red blood cells. Can cause anemia, which is a very common cause of low energy and fatigue. And again, often flies under the radar. You can go to most doctors. They'll check your CBC, your complete blood count, and tell you you don't have anemia. But if you check it against a functional range, if you use the narrower focused are you healthy as opposed to just, do you just have enough to not require a prescription today? Many people are functionally deficient in the nutrients needed to make red blood cells, and oftentimes that is because of insufficient acid in the stomach. Acid is the first line of defense against any bug getting into your gut and causing food poisoning. So have you ever had the experience where you're out with friends and somebody gets terrible food poisoning? Maybe you get sick and you're hurling and the person next to you ate the same thing and they're totally fine? Yeah, this happens a lot. What's the difference? Well, it's a numbers game. If you get a whole bunch more bugs in your serving than the next person did, that can make you sicker than them. But that's rarely the case. If you're eating the same food, you're usually getting about the same amount of introduction of bacteria in that food. And keep in mind, there's bacteria in almost every food. We're constantly eating bacteria, and that's okay. There's 10 times as many bacteria, mainly in our guts and other moist areas throughout our bodies, than there are cells in the body. Let me say that again. There are 10 times as many bacteria in our body as there are cells in the human body. So we need bacteria, but it needs to be good bacteria. So the acid in the stomach kills off the bad bacteria before it can cause any kind of food poisoning. The bacteria themselves do not make you sick, do not make you throw up, cause the nausea. It's the metabolic waste of that bacteria. So anytime you start to feel even the first signs of a little bit of nausea after a meal, like you think, that's kind of questionable, it might make me sick, even if you're not sure, immediately drink a shot glass or two of vinegar. What kind of vinegar? Any kind of vinegar. It all works the same. The easiest to swallow is apple cider vinegar or balsamic. They taste the best. And if you do that right after, the moment you start to feel sick, then you won't get sick because you kill the bacteria before they can produce their metabolic waste is what makes you sick. Kill them early and that won't happen. But even if you forget or you're not sure, you thought you were fine and then a couple hours later, even the next day, it will help a little bit. The sooner the better. But anytime you feel sick after eating, you think you might be coming down with something in your stomach, some kind of stomach flu, etc., drink vinegar. And it will kill those bugs off faster because the bacteria is destroyed by acid. So the only way you can tell for sure if you have sufficient hydrochloric acid in your stomach, if you're getting the nutrients you need that require acid to assimilate, is to get a blood test and check your protein levels and mineral levels and chloride and a few other things that show up in your blood when you have insufficient hydrochloric acid. There are ways to test it directly, too, in the stomach, but that's usually not necessary. But absent that, what else can you do? Well, if you have GERD, especially, and you want to prevent acid from leaking up into your esophagus, there's a sphincter, a valve between the bottom of your esophagus and the top of your stomach. And the only reason you ever get acid and heartburn and esophageal reflux is when that valve doesn't close tightly and just a little bit of acid leaks up into your esophagus. I had a patient in her 50s just a couple of weeks ago that came in, had been taking omeprazole. She'd only just started on it. She wanted to get off of it. And I gave her hydrochloric acid. She's having acid reflux, and to fix that, I gave her more acid. Why? Because it helps close that sphincter. There are several other ways to do that, important ways to check it. It is one of the most important things you can do to maintain your health. Text me or email me if you have more questions about that. As always, thank you for tuning in. Have a fantastic weekend.
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13: Proverbs 7 tells us about a young man who wanders to the house of a foolish woman. She tells him, "My husband's not at home. He's gone on a long journey," and then entices him into an immoral relationship. Obviously, this woman has unfulfilled desires at home. Maybe her husband's gone more than she'd like. 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I've heard from so many women who do the same thing, responding to problems at home with things like illicit internet relationships or a destructive affair. 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
18: Greg Laurie here. You can overcome anything you're worried about right now with prayer. The Apostle Paul says, don't worry about anything. Instead, pray about everything. Tell God what you need and thank Him for all He has done. Then you will experience God's peace, which exceeds anything we can understand. 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
23: 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And it's Satan wants to keep us stuck in our shame so that we don't proclaim boldly the gospel. 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
24: That's Rhonda Stoppy offering insights from God's Word about how you can step up and be a more effective, godly mom. And what a great message for this Mother's Day weekend. Rhonda's back with us today on Focus on the Family with Jim Daly. I'm John Fuller, and we're so glad you've joined us.
0: John, it was a great conversation last time. I'm so looking forward to this one. You know, you think about it, especially as guys, we're going, okay, moms of the Bible. But there was great content in there. And you know, so often, I mentioned it last time, we're looking at David and his courage and all the kind of masculine attributes of people in the scripture. It was actually really insightful to hear about a woman's heart in the Bible, mm-hmm. how she was doing what she was doing for the reason she was doing it, whether it was Rahab, whom we started with, right on through to Esther, who wasn't a mom, but she was a stepmom. And, you know, the application of that was eye-opening for me.
24: There was good application.
0: If you didn't listen last time, get the download through our website or get the app for your phone, and you can listen to every program and podcast that we do here at Focus on the Family. It was just really good. And I'm looking forward to getting back into it today.
24: I am as well, Jim. And the title of the book that we're really covering here is written by Rhonda Stoppie, Moms of the Bible, Life-Changing Lessons from the Fearless, Flawed, and Faithful. Give us a call. We'll tell you more. 800, the letter A and the word family.
0: Let me just say, how many of you moms feel fearless, flawed, and faithful? I mean, that's a great draw just to pull you into the program. Rhonda, good to have you back.
1: Yes, and moms on any given day feel fearless, flawed, and faithful.
0: Depends on the hour.
1: As the rise and the fall of our hormones, of the hour, of how much sleep we didn't get the night before.
0: You know, I appreciate that. And again, I appreciate the fact that we're made in God's image, and we really do concentrate on the masculine attributes of God. We don't concentrate on the feminine attributes of God, and he's all of it, right? He presents as the Father, but we're made in his image. You're made in his image. So how you think as a woman is as much a part of God as how I think as a man, right? I don't know. Maybe I'm the only one having this epiphany. But it just, to me, it seems like pop, you know, that it matters.
1: Yes.
0: How your wife thinks
1: matters.
0: How your mom thinks matters. So explain that to us. How does a mom think?
1: 1,000 things going 1,000 different directions all at once.
0: That's the best part of mom.
1: And doing 1,000. It's funny because now that I'm a grandmother of 15 mostly very small grandchildren.
0: Now you're bragging.
1: And and they'll say, Nana this, and Nana can you that, and Nana can you this. Because like Steve and I will watch all of them. And now that he's retired, he's really been amazing how much we've watched all the grandkids. But they'll say, Nana, I need this. And I'm like, Nana does one thing at a time. I know your mommy does a lot. Nana used to do a lot. But when you get to be this age and you're not in that frame of mind, you got to wait in line. I'll do one thing at a time. But when you're in the thick of it, you are literally trying to keep all those things going. And you do sometimes just feel overwhelmed. I can remember being hormonal. I had postpartum depression after my third child. I did not know what it was. I didn't identify it because I'd never had it. The women in my family had dealt with hormonal imbalances, but I never had. In fact, I wrote an article for Focus on the Family, and I think it's called When Hormonal Imbalances Affect Your Marriage. So look that up.
0: Yeah. Quick.
24: We'll link over to that article.
0: No, it's good.
1: But it's a very difficult season because especially when you're a believer and you're like, I need to take every thought captive to the obedience of Christ. I need to handle these emotions, and I'm having a really difficult time. And then trying to pretend like you're okay. Go to church on Sunday. Everything's fine. Smile. The kids know you just yelled at everybody in the car before you got into church. So when we are hormonal, when we are, you know, we snap, we lose it, going back to that child, or if you, you know, undid yourself on dad in the car and the kids listened, going back and asking their forgiveness. You want forgiving people raise forgiving people. So when you teach your children how to ask forgiveness and to forgive, that becomes a normal part of their life too. You know, the world changers in history that God used, their first teachers were not theologians. They were moms in history for their time who God handpicked for those children. And that's who we are. And we are flawed and we are fearful, but God can make us fearless.
0: You know, and that's a good thing to emphasize. I think as parents, we tend to want to project perfection. We're people of faith. God expects, or we expect that God expects, if I could say it that way, this ability to live a perfect life. You're never going to see that. What you're going to see is we're sinners saved by grace. And to be able to get that into the hearts of our children is so important. But it comes with communication. You have to be able to express that. I'm not a perfect father. I'm sorry I did this or that. Or a perfect mom. And I'm sorry I responded. It feels like we're jumping hurdles to have to express all that. And we become a little lazy, I guess, in our communication. But man, is it critical so your kids have a context for who we are so they don't walk away and say, you're just a hypocrite, mm-hmm. or my mom and dad were hypocrites. Start with, yeah, that's why we need Jesus.
1: Right.
0: Because we're all hypocrites. We can't live a perfect life. I mean, but you got to communicate it is my point.
1: And it's relational and it knits their hearts to our hearts. So like I can remember growing up, my parents were both teenagers and they just learned on the fly. I mean, and they weren't believers until later.
0: They were teenagers when they had you.
1: When they had me and got married.
0: Because I'm sure they were both teenagers.
1: Yes, there you go. Thank you. Yes, they were. My mom was a teen mom and my parents were teenagers. But what I needed was real examples from real people that were going to help me in my journey of motherhood and marriage. And, you know, Steve was in youth ministry. I looked around at the teenagers in our youth department who had a good relationship with their parents.
0: Oh, that's good.
1: That invited friends over to their house for all the things. And I was like, I need to know what those ladies know. Yeah. I want to be friends with those older women. And like I mentioned in the last episode, old ladies know stuff. They are the ones that God calls in Titus 2, the older women, to teach the younger. That's the journey woman teaching the apprentice.
0: Yeah.
1: So they invited me to a Bible study. I'm like, I don't need another Bible study. I just want to be a better mom. But what I realized when I went to that study, and I was the only young mom in there, these women were real and they were genuine. And they talked about in scripture what we were studying, what they were in that moment being convicted of, and they shared from their successes and their failures. I can write a letter to my younger self. It does no one any good. But if I write it and give it to the next generation, which is what I attempted to do with the book Moms of the Bible, now my stories, the stories of moms in the Bible, the stories of moms in history can mentor the next generation, and it's relational and it's real. And when I watch these women have relationships with their kids and their kids wanted to follow the God of their mother because they had a relationship with her and they wanted the God she served, that impacted me more than a list of do's and don'ts as a mom.
0: Yeah. You know, when we're looking at the perfect mom and we're saying there isn't one, no one's going to be perfect, but actually there was one until the fall, Eve. And, you know, here she is, a beautiful home, I'm assuming, and a loving husband, and would walk in the garden with the Lord. It doesn't get much better, right? There probably wasn't, well, there wasn't sin in their lives at that point. But she and Adam gave that all up for some reason. What was your observation with the perfect wife and mother up until?
1: So you know how when people say, what do you think, you're God's gift? She was.
0: Yeah, right.
1: She was God's gift to Adam. She was perfect. She was beautiful. She didn't worry about her image. She was made in the image of her God. She knew who she was. And yet, one day, she wanted a little bit more. Man, that brings tears to my eyes. That lie from Satan, just a little bit more. You're missing something. This is something God's withholding from you. He caused her to question God's goodness. And there are seasons in our lives, especially when we're not content, because the Bible says godliness with contentment is great gain. Satan knows that. So if he can steal away our contentment, he can wedge in where we start questioning God's goodness. This marriage isn't what I had hoped it would be. I deserve better. This child that I have isn't measuring up to my expectations. I need to press them harder because I'm a people pleaser and I want people to think I'm a good mom. So I'm going to make my kids measure up to my expectations so people will think well of me.
0: Yeah, look out. Right?
1: People pleasing is not pleasing. And yet it's so easy, especially in this social media world where everybody posts the most beautiful picture of their family. Look what I made for dinner last night. And we're all eating keto now. And I have an Etsy store and I'm making little dresses out of pillowcases on my side hustle. And look how perfectly dressed my kids are at church. And you're like, my kids had Cheerios for dinner last night. I'm hanging on by a thread. And we feel like they have something we don't have. We don't see the whole picture, but we get discontented. And that's what Satan did with Eve. Just a little bit more. See this fruit? Just a little bit more. Just to touch it. Just a nibble at it. Just a taste of it. And she bought Satan's lie. And in it, the world just came crashing all around her. And then she offered it to her husband who partook of it also. The Bible says Eve was deceived. Adam knew what he was doing and willingly ate of the fruit. But as wives, we can be so easily deceived by
23: a little bit more, that we press our husband, work, put in more hours. I want a nicer car. Do this or do that. We can push our husbands toward something that maybe they wouldn't pursue. In the book, I tell a story. After my first daughter was born, I left corporate America. We lived in San Francisco Bay Area. I was working, got dressed up for work every day, hair, makeup, the whole thing. And I became a stay-at-home mom. It was boring. And lonely. I didn't have social media back then, so we weren't like on, you know, in contact with each other. And I was frumpy and I felt unattractive, had some weight from the baby. Just didn't, you know, my first daughter was a puker. She would puke on down your back, on your clothes. My laundry load was incredible and I smelled like Eau de Puke all day long.
0: Eau de Puke.
23: But Sunday morning, I got dressed up for church. And it was like, I'm going to wear my clothes and I'm going to do my hair and I'm going to do my makeup. And I would go to church like that was
0: all together.
23: Social. Like I felt like my old self, right? Because like motherhood, you kind of forget who you are. You lose yourself in that.
0: But that could be a good thing, can it?
23: Once you figure out where you're headed, but in the middle of it, you're trying to wrestle, especially first time moms, you're trying to wrestle with how does this merge? So I went to church and I was pretty well dressed and I felt like I was myself. And a man at church complimented my, you know, you look pretty today. I'm like, oh, thank you. And then the next Sunday, the man said, oh, you look so pretty today. I'm like, well, thank you. The third Sunday, I was getting ready for church, putting on my hair and makeup. And this was in the 80s. So I'm talking about putting on your hair.
0: your I remember makeup. The big hair.
23: And I thought to myself, I wonder if so-and-so will tell me I look pretty today. And it scared me. And I went out and I found Steve and I said, babe, I got to tell you what I just thought. And he's like, are you telling me you have feelings for so-and-so? I'm like, not at all. But I'm telling you, I liked the compliment. And so I was making myself vulnerable to my husband and saying, I need you to tell me when I've made the effort. I always think you look pretty, babe. I'm like, maybe you do. I don't feel pretty. I need you to tell me. But
0: that's good coaching.
23: Right.
0: No, that's good.
23: It is. But that's where Satan gets a foothold in so many of our lives. It's just a nibble. I just enjoy the attention from that man at work who is complimenting me.
0: Well, it's good coaching in that if we're not doing what is needed, that helps. And don't discount it. The fact that I had to say it kind of erases it. Don't do that.
23: Right.
0: Just say, I need a compliment here and there. Because it's, you know, when others compliment me, it's distracting.
23: And then
0: that's
23: when they
0: thing.
23: Forget, don't give them the silent treatment. And they're going, what's wrong? And you're like, if you don't know, I'm not going to tell you. That doesn't work. They are going to forget. So then you say, I got a new dress. Do you like it?
0: Yeah.
23: How do I look today? You coach them. Because the Bible says that men are to live with their wives according to knowledge, and you're the coach. We don't even know who we are every 28 days. How are they supposed to keep up? We tell them what we need as we need it.
0: That's a good point.
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0: Rhonda, one of the things that I found with Gene is the need for community. You know, sometimes people will describe, and I'm talking about people that know, social scientists. Men are kind of loners. You know, we certainly will go out and hang out with guys, but usually we're doing something. We're going to play golf. We don't sit around and have just a cup of tea and talk about what's going on in your life. It's just not what we do. We got to be doing something. So we can isolate very easily. Women need community. They thrive in community. I love the fact that my wife has two girlfriends from kindergarten and they still get together. And that's amazing. I have one friendship from college that I stay in touch with. But, you know, it's just that's the epitome of what I'm talking about. Speak to the importance and, you know, Bible moms, but the importance of women in community and what you need, not just what you maybe want to do, but the need for women to be connected.
23: Well, let's talk about Naomi. Naomi's husband was like, babe, I got a great idea. We're going to leave our home among our people, among our community. And there's a famine here. So we're going to go to Moab because it's better there and I can make a living there. And we're going to stay there for a while. We'll come back, but we're going to go there for now. And Naomi trusted her husband's dream. Okay, we'll do it.
1: and pulled her away from her people,
0: mm-hmm.
1: and put her in a community of idol worshipers who literally sacrificed babies on the altar and burned their babies to the god of Chemosh. How lonely for her.
0: Yeah.
1: And she had her two sons, and then her husband dies once they're there. So she doesn't even have her companion, her best friend. And then her sons marry Moabite women, not Israelite women, which is what was the command for the Jews. And then she doesn't even have that community with her Moabite daughters-in-law, but she's there for them. And then her boys die. And in between that time, the daughters-in-law can't conceive, so she deals with infertility. I understand infertility. I have 8 grandchildren in heaven. And then finally, Naomi's like, that's it. I'm going home. I got to go back to my God. I got to go back.

0: in those trials, she wanted to go back to her God and her people. And sometimes your trial's not about you. Sometimes your children are watching you go through something that you never, ever dreamed you would have to endure. But that trial validates your testimony to them. And that trial is what brought Ruth to want to follow Naomi's God.
1: It didn't end there, though, because, of course, Ruth is being courted by Boaz. And Naomi becomes kind of a very specific mentor to Ruth during that time. Describe that relationship and reaction. What was happening?
0: Well, she brought a Moabite woman first into a people of Israel who did not like the Moabite people. So she has to coach her how to live in that community without offending and, you know, go here, glean in this field. And the Lord so providentially puts Ruth right in the field where Boaz is. And Boaz sees her and he's an older guy and he's like, you know, protecting her. And he's her kinsman redeemer. And Naomi's like, oh my word, he's the one who can marry you and get all this, buy us back, all the things. I don't have time to tell the whole story. But Naomi walked her through all of that. Older women who have walked through the deepest sorrows of life, their value of their advice, because they've lived through those trials, we suffer sometimes, you know, it's not for our own story, but it's to help someone walk through their story. Instead of just shaking your fist at God and saying, if you love me, you would not have let this happen. Sometimes our trial's not about us. It validates our testimony to a watching world and especially to our children and our grandchildren.
1: Yeah. In Moms of the Bible, you recognize unnamed moms. Every young man in the Bible has a mom, right? So you talk about the mother of David. And we don't know her name, but you believe she was a great mom. What gives you that conclusion? He was a crazy man. He's out there fighting lions and bears at, what, 11, 12? You sure she was a crazy mom?
0: She doesn't get a shout out in scripture. I'm like, wait a minute, you're David's mama and we don't know your name? That to me blows me away. I can't wait to meet her in heaven one day and introduce myself. The man after God's own heart. Not long ago, Steve and I had gone to Hawaii where my son was still in the military. He was a fighter pilot in the Air Force. And we went on the base and we were in the truck. I was sitting in the back and Steve was in the front next to Tony. And he pulls into the military base and he shows his ID. And as soon as he shows his ID, he's a lieutenant colonel. The young man, he wasn't in uniform. The young man started saluting and all the things that they do, yeah. You know. And I was in the back seat like, yeah. I'm his mom, you know, nobody cares. Nobody cares.
1: Oh, you meant that back. I was thinking they put you in the back of the truck.
0: No, what? No, in the back seat. It was four, no, that would have been not okay.
1: Okay, good. They put mom in the back seat.
0: Back seat.
1: That's good.
0: But the point of that is we raise our kids to send them out into the world. We launch them into the world. And for most of us, our names will never be known, and that's okay. God calls us to live in the anonymity of motherhood and letting God be glorified in the lives of our child. I think of in the Bible, I also talk about moms of the Bible, Daniel, Shadrach, Meshach, and Abednego.
1: Yeah.
0: These boys were young teenage boys, and they get taken into captivity along with all of Israel into the Babylonian captivity, and they're chosen out to be special. Attractive, smart, we're going to make you some advisors to the king, change your name, and we want you to eat the king's food. And those four boys say, mm-mm, that's not food that God allows us to eat. I'm just thinking they're piling on the bacon and all the thing. They're like, no, we're not allowed to eat all that. Everybody else ate it. But those four boys told the person in charge of them, we're not going to eat that. And he said, no, you have to, because you're not going to put on weight. And if you don't look good, I'm going to look bad and I'm going to suffer the king's wrath. So you got to eat this food. And they're like, give us an opportunity to just eat what we're asking you to let us eat. And if we don't look better at the end of that season, then, you know, we'll talk about it, I guess. And they were great. So what gave those boys that courage to stand up when all of the people in their generation that had been taken into captivity were going, God doesn't care about us. Why do we even want to hold those standards? He let us come into Babylonian captivity. Those four men stood up and said, nope, I would love to know who their moms were. Because there was a foundation there, and I'm sure their dads poured into them also, but this is a book about moms of the Bible. I am not discounting the influence that dads have. My husband was an amazing father and grandfather, and I know the impact that fathers have. But those people were so strong that when Shadrach, Meshach, and Abednego later were like, we will not bow. Even if you put us in the furnace, and even if we die, the Lord could rescue us, but even if he doesn't, we will not bow. Wow. What an influence someone had on their youthful years, and on Daniel too, who became an advisor to so many of those, you know, the Babylonian

0: Babylonian king and the Persian king, and just who is their mom? I don't know. But one day we're going to meet them in heaven, and we're going to celebrate the influence that they had, not only in their generation, but in my generation, because of the influence that their sons had in history.
1: It's just, it's funny to humanize them that way. I'm thinking of what you said about meeting David's mother. And she goes, oh, he gave me so many ulcers out there in the wilderness. It was terrible.
0: Oy vey. Well, and he fought a lion and he fought a bear. And I'm thinking, if my son came home and said, hey, Dad, so cool today. I was taking care of the sheep, fought a lion, fought a bear. I'd be like, awesome. And then I'd tell my husband, he don't work for you no more. Just get somebody else.
1: It's funny to think outside of the box,
0: and
1: as
0: yet,
1: we say.
0: Because she wasn't a helicopter mom.
1: Yeah.
0: And didn't rescue him from those battles.
1: He learned the skills.
0: God was using those to give him the courage to one day say to Saul, I don't need all your armor. God gave me victory over a lion and a bear, and I know he will give me victory over this giant. Don't rescue our kids. When God sends the trial, we get mad at God. We shake our fist. If you love my kid, trust the Lord has a process, and he is refining them and us for a purpose that we don't know anything about.
1: Rhonda, you have landed the helicopter, as we say, right there, because that's the best modern day advice is encourage, teach, and then let your kids experience life so that they can honor the Lord. And that's a good parenting job when you can do all of that. So thank you for being with us. This has been great.
0: I've really enjoyed this.
1: I wasn't so sure coming in going, okay, mom's at the Bible. John and I have to connect somewhere. But again, I just have loved the insights, and it's just really good. So thank you for doing the mom thing.
0: I'm excited. This is the last of the book. My heart is so filled with hope for the next generation when I consider the influence that you moms will have as you raise your children and nurture them in the Lord. The influence of unnamed mothers have shaped nations, inspired leaders, nurtured artists, motivated ordinary children to accomplish extraordinary things. Mm-hmm. Let's go forth arm in arm, moms, in our ministry of motherhood for his kingdom and for his glory.
1: Great place to end. Thank you for being with us, Rhonda. This has been great.
0: Thank you.
2: And if you're a mom or you're married to a mom, we hope you'll contact us to get a copy of Rhonda's wonderful book, Moms of the Bible, Life-Changing Lessons from the Fearless, Flawed, and Faithful. And Jim, I tend to think that we can all learn from this content that Rhonda has shared on the show and also in her book. And so we all have room to be better parents. Make a monthly pledge or a one-time gift today. We'll send Rhonda's book to you as our way of saying thanks for joining the support team and to equip you to be stronger as a parent.
1: And let me mention, your generosity to Focus on the Family is helping moms in powerful ways. A woman named Grace said this, thank you for all you do. You've provided me with wisdom and hope along the path to becoming a woman and mother of three young children. Kelly said, you've helped me as a single mom raising kids on my own. I had so much to learn and so much that I didn't realize until I heard your program. I'm so grateful. And finally, I love this comment from Nancy. She said, Focus on the Family has been faithful through the years to bring our family back to faith and hope in Jesus. We are grateful for your message of forgiveness and the Father's love.
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4: 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Now, Peter was a disciple of Christ, of course, who later on became the leader of the first church. Throughout his ministry, Peter lovingly cared for others and faithfully pursued his passion to spread the gospel to those around him. Peter understood the power of God's love, and he set an example for all true believers to live by. Now, as we head into the final section of chapter 5, we'll find Peter challenging the young people to submit under the authority of their elders. As Christians, taking a walk on the wild side begins with a willingness to follow. Being great in the kingdom of God is contrary to the way the world thinks. It requires humility, service, and forgetting about ourselves to focus on others, and not so much as to what we can get out of it. How we conduct ourselves really matters to God. So today, Pastor Jack tells us that submitting is a good thing. It's the mature ones in Christ who can help us and teach us how to live the Christian life. There's something to be said about experience. It's a divine biblical pattern of seeking out the seasoned believer. And now, with his message called Take a Walk on the Wild Side, Part 1, here's Pastor and Bible teacher Jack Hibbs.
5: 1 Peter chapter 5 and verses 5 to 7. As now we begin the wind down, I'm fully convinced, though, as you study 1 Peter, that Peter, I think, had no idea that he was going to be prompted again by the Holy Spirit to write 2 Peter. Before he writes that, before he even knows he's going to be writing this, he's now aged old Peter, and he's learned a lot. He's got tons of experience under his belt. And now in this tender farewell, he begins to speak in chapter 5 of these very, very sweet but incredibly convicting words to us. And I have to tell you this morning, the sense I have of inadequacy to teach this portion of Scripture, studying it, I just felt like getting away from it. You know those days where you feel like calling in sick? This is one of those days where I feel like calling in sick, because I'd rather skip this portion of the Bible, not because it's not awesome, it's because I'm not worthy to deliver it. And when you see what is being said, it's going to cause, I think, all of us to tiptoe out of the sanctuary today. in what I hope is reverential awe. Father, we ask, Lord, in Jesus' name, that you would, in fact, be the teacher of this word of yours today to your people. Lord, just reading it is enough. But Father, when we begin to unpack the times and the seasons in which Peter delivered it, what was going on in the Roman Empire at that time, and what was encompassing and surrounding your people, it is a remarkable example to us today in a difficult age how we ought to conduct ourselves. So Lord, speak to us, we pray. In Jesus' name, and all God's people said, amen, amen. You can be seated, church. And today we're looking at a message that sounds kind of contradictory to the text in which we're studying today. But the title is, really, Take a Walk on the Wild Side. When you hear that in your mind, you think of rebellion and some sort of reckless behavior and out of control living. And in a sense, I mean that, but wrapped in a Christian way. How in the world can we as believers take a walk on the wild side? What would it mean to define the wild side? In the world, I don't need to talk about it. We've already experienced as non-believers, non-followers of Jesus, what it is to live on the wild side of the world. But to live on the wild side of following Jesus, it would be a world to experience that is completely other than you and I. It is a world that is on the surface filled with contradictory type statements that the true reality of being great in the kingdom of God is to be a humble, lowly servant of all. That to acquire riches in this world and only have them for yourself is gross poverty. But to have acquired riches for yourself, to turn them around and minister to others, is great wealth. To have all the knowledge of the world and all of the brilliance of the encyclopedias or Alexa or Google, and yet miss a relationship with God, is to go from the worldly wisdom to being a complete fool. Jesus said, if you want to be up in the front of the line, he said, you need to go to the back of the line. What does all this mean? It means that you and I live in a kingdom life that is completely inverted from the standards and from the achievement goals of this world. We are Christians. I don't like using that term anymore. You guys know that if you attend this church. It's been worn out. I don't like it. I stress, let's be followers of Christ. Let's be followers of Jesus. It's kind of hard to mess that one up. You're either following Jesus or you're not. But seemingly, air quotes, right, everyone's a Christian these days. And we want to be followers of Jesus. And so we're looking at this message. And just by way of a little bit of introduction, but do please write these notes down if you would. There's so much of what the scriptures teach us regarding this way of living the Christian life. And in Mark chapter 8, verse 35, Jesus said, for whoever desires to save his life will lose it. And whoever loses his life for my sake and the sake of the gospel will save it or find it. It's an amazing statement. Listen up, everybody. Jesus is not saying, if you love me, go out and kill yourself. Jesus is saying, if you love me, go out there and live my life. Live my life, Jack, in the world around you. Go out there and live and show them a different way. Jack, I want to live my life through you in every area that you're exposed to. And I love that thought because as a Christian, you and I, as a follower of Jesus, I believe there's no place that you and I can go to that God has not engineered for you and I to be a minister or a light in some way, shape, or form. I've even known Christians who were sinning against God, went somewhere thinking that God wasn't, you know, like Jonah, I'm going to go somewhere where God can't see me. They call it backslide, or they get stupid, or whatever they do, you call it whatever you want. They go somewhere, and lo and behold, God winds up convicting them and using them, even though their intentions were wrong, God used them. And by the way, I've always seen that in their lives to cause them to run back to God. The light is in you as a believer. God has placed that witness within you. And it's quite remarkable. But Jesus said, if you want to find your life, lose it. In other words, if you want to find true meaning of life, if you want to find a life that is very, very satisfying and rewarding, then here's what I want you to do. I want you, listen everybody, he's saying, I want you to forget about your own life. Stop thinking about you and what's in it for you and what you're going to get out of it. Jesus is saying, you pour yourself out to my glory, to the ministry of others, and you will find the true meaning and purpose of your life. In Matthew chapter 23, verse 11 and 12, he put it this way, but he who is greatest among you shall be your servant. The technical word actually is slave. And whoever exalts himself will be humbled, and he who humbles himself will be exalted. A remarkable statement, but the truth of the kingdom. And so I want to challenge you today, and maybe more importantly, to challenge the young people of the church today to listen carefully to this, because you and I are living in a world that is all about indoctrinating you, indoctrinating me, all about you, and all about me. What I mean by that is we live in a world that it's all about Jack. We live in a world that's all about you. And we've all seemed to pick our little worlds that we can surround ourselves with. A friend of mine told me about his daughter. She had gotten in trouble. He sent her to her room. She had a time out. And he noticed that after a while, she seemed to be enjoying her time out. She didn't even ask to come out. She didn't even make any noise. So he went in there and he opened the door and peeked in. And she was having a grand old time, because she had taken all of her stuffed animals and all of her dolls, and she had put them in a circle all around her. And she was in the middle, and she was carrying on a conversation with them. And they were telling her just how great she was. Oh, you're the best, mommy. You're the best this. And we laugh at that, and it's kind of cute when a little kid does it, but in the world that you and I live in, there's this temptation that is thrown out there in the world that everything revolves around you. And you can pull up to the fast food and have it your way, because it's all about you. And we can get magazines. What are some of the titles of magazines? You know, Us or We or Self or whatever it is, it's about us. And Jesus says, man, you want to experience a life that is absolutely radicalized for the kingdom of God, for the love of God? You want to be healthy emotionally and spiritually and physically even? Then focus on the benefit of others.
7: 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And now, let's get back to today's message. Once again, here's Pastor Jack.
5: So if we're going to take a walk on the wild side, look at verse 5 where we pick up in our study. And it starts with this. It starts with the fact that we need to begin to be having this willingness to follow. Can you write it down, to follow? Listen, you may consider yourself a leader in this place, but there are leaders that are leaders, and there are leaders that are really leaders. And do you know who the real leaders are? The real leaders are those who know how to follow. You can't be a leader unless you know how to follow. And every believer in Christ is called to follow. And so he says in verse 5, likewise, you younger people, submit yourselves to your elders. Yes, all of you be submissive to one another and be clothed with humility. So you're going to hear a lot about submission, submit, humility. And thus far, Peter has been teaching us numerous things throughout this first epistle of his regarding submission. Church, remember looking back, he talked to us about submission to the powers that are over us, submission to government. Now, back in that day, that was a big deal. He's talking about being submissive to the Roman Empire. That was something. He talked about that. He talked about being submissive to our husbands. And we had a long study in that one, and we hopefully dispelled a lot of misconceptions of the day that we hear about. But that, in fact, if you weren't here, let me say this. He said, I can't believe I just heard that. Yeah. The Bible talks about being submissive to your husband because the Bible implies that your husband is submissive to the Lord. In fact, Ephesians, we'll read it later. Ephesians tells us that both believers are to be submissive to one another. And when the man is submissive to God, the woman is going to delight in being submissive to a man who's submissive to God. There's a chain of command. And it's been our experience over 30 years of ministry that women are looking for a godly man because they want to submit to a godly man. They want a godly man to come up and put his arm around her and say it's going to be okay or this or that. And she trusts him. It's not some chauvinistic weird thing. And he taught about that. And now he's teaching this about all of us collectively as a body of believers. We're to be submissive to one another. But notice the authority of it, or I should say the chronology of it. He says the younger ought to be submissive to the older. So mark it down, church. There's a pattern to this. There's a divine pattern to our willingness to follow. Am I a follower of Jesus? Yes. Then what's the pattern of that? What do I do? Give me my marching orders. And if you're young today, listen up. He says, younger people, verse 5, submit yourselves to the elders. So this word younger, it simply means what you already know. It means one who is of a new self, meaning they're new believers. But it also means that they can be young in age. They can be new believers, which is of any age, and certainly young in their age, having a short time on earth. The word implies that they're not experienced the things of the Christian life. The ones that are just growing up, they've just entered in to following Christ and the gospel, and they're learning and they're eating up the word of God. And the Bible says for them to be submissive to their elders. And this is a sweet thing. Now, see, in our culture today, there's this rejection, this wholesale rejection. Your children are being taught. When I say children, you know, I'm talking about little ones all the way to your college kids. They're being taught that mom and dad, you don't need to listen to them. In fact, a lot of kids are being taught today, the only reason why you need your mom and dad is to pay the university's tuition so that the professors can keep getting paid to tell the kid how bad you are. Are you with me? That there's this movement in our culture to undermine the authority of parenthood. But it goes on beyond that, that old people are somehow, we don't need them. There was a movie, I forget the title, years ago when I was a little kid. And basically, you reach a certain age, and I guess in the movie, you take a pill and you die because you're not worth anything anymore. And the Bible says, listen, anybody, listen, I'm going to get myself in trouble. I was going to say, is anybody old in here? Is anybody not young in here? Is anybody over 50 in here? Raise your hand. You over 50? Okay. Oh, notice only men raise their hands. That's great. That's right. Only men in here over 50. All the other women are 29. There's no doubt about it. All women here are 29. Listen, if you're over 50, there's this thing is, what do you know? What can you possibly know? Can I remind you, by the way, it's my generation that invented the iPhone and the iPad? Give me a break. We know something, but the point that he's making is those that are weathered in the Christian life, the elders, they can be people you can go and talk to. So I'm challenging this church from this moment on. I am asking, I need all young people today, 50 and under, to go to the 50s and over and challenge them. I'm dead serious. Let's please break the mold of us being divided and only coming together at church. We need young people to say, walk up to me, walk up to others and say, hey, I see you're at church here. I see that you're an elder of mine. You're older than me. Tell me how to pray. Can you help me? Teach me how to pray. Teach me how to read the Bible. Wouldn't it be amazing if all of a sudden I could wave a Christian wand or rub a Christian lamp, and out would come this atmosphere of, no matter what, the young are going to ask the old how to do Christianity. You know what that would do? It would do this, the same thing a puppy does for an old dog. If you knew today that a young man or a young woman was going to walk up to you and say, excuse me, miss, ma'am, I'm 18 years old. I love Jesus. Can you talk to me about how to be pure? Imagine if a young man walked up to a senior man and said, listen, I'm tempted by pornography. Can you help me how to get out of that world? I would love, and I'm grateful for the young men that come up to me, and I'm just so honored by this, for a young man to come up to me and say, Pastor Jack, can we have coffee? Can we sit? I'd like to learn how to study the Bible. Oh my goodness. But we need to be on guard for the good. Are you with me? We need to be willing to follow the Lord Jesus Christ, and it all begins with understanding that there's a divine pattern. The young should seek out the old, and the old should minister to the young. This is a family church. It's a great challenge. The word elder means exactly that, not only one that is senior. It's, by the way, I like what I think it's John MacArthur or J. Vernon McGee that points out that the Bible implies that an old seasoned saint is an old seasoned saint. That it's not some old saint that's not seasoned. How long have you been a Christian? 80 years. Well, can you tell me about, no, I don't know the Bible very well, but I've been a believer for 80 years. That's not being seasoned. You're just old. An old believer ought to have all the answers. They've been in the Bible longer. They're saturated. It's dyed in the wool. Are you with me? What a healthy and beautiful thing that is. There's a divine pattern to this. And there's a great power. And it's all wrapped up into the landing point of humility. Young people need humility. Young people, it's funny. They know they don't know everything, but they act like they know everything. And when you go to tell them, hey, let me tell you something. A young person has a tendency to push back and basically act like, what can you teach me? Yet in reality, they're always searching. Young people are always searching. Why? Because they're hungry for truth. They're looking for the answers. But in that is pride. And I'm not just beating up the young people. I'm beating us all up. Pride. We'll see in this lesson this week and next week that the greatest threat to you and I is pride. Pride. It eats on us. Pride. And studying for this, I tell you, it was kind of disgusting, because at some point we'll talk about pride and humility, and you want to think that you're a humble person, but then the moment somebody comes up, what if somebody came up to you right now? What if somebody came up to Mike and said, Mike, that was a great devotion you gave. That was amazing. And if Mike goes like this, oh, you know what? I really blew it. Praise the Lord. In that, there's a false humility. Spurgeon points out that that level of false humility is a grossest manifestation of pride. For somebody to say, oh, you know, downplaying, what are we really saying as a believer? We're saying, I was serving the Lord, I had his word open, I was giving the word of God, and people were blessed. And isn't it amazing that God uses people? Isn't it amazing, friend? Mike's response should have been, isn't it awesome that God uses people? Not this false humility, like, oh, really? Did it bless you? I wasn't sure. And all this. It's like, oh, shut up about that. But we're guilty of that. We all get all, you know, kind of a little bashful. That's pride. It's false humility. If you do something and it blesses somebody, tell them, isn't God awesome? God's great. We don't have to get into this little banter with emotions. And young people are prone to that, to where we don't need anybody helping us. But then when older people are often complimented or somehow recognized for what's been done, they don't give God the glory. I'm not going to mention a name. It was on a certain famous worldwide Christian television program. But when this preacher was getting ready to come on the air, he said, I want you to buy this teaching that I did in the land of Israel. It was, I'm not kidding, it was the best teaching I've ever done, and you're going to want to get a copy of it. And the guy, then the voice comes on, if you'd like to receive so-and-so's teaching on humility, call us at 1-800. I'm not kidding. Lisa and I watched it and went, what? He's talking about how great his message was, and it was on humility. But he was putting himself up. There's a way for you and I to respond. There's a pattern of giving God the glory and telling people, man, isn't it amazing? God can use anybody. Hallelujah. Praise God. And move on from there. And the young people need to see this. And the old people need to do it. There's a beautiful picture that can be painted. But there's great power, believe it or not, in biblical or godly humility. God will honor it. He'll do that.
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11: 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He has called us to do certain things alongside others who are doing certain things, rather than us all trying to do all things.
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16: Thank you for joining the Sue Free Show, and I'm just so grateful and thankful once again to be here with you. It's so exciting, and I just came back from a 10-day trip to the Philippines. I have never been on that side of the world at all, didn't know what to expect. My older sister, she's 7 years older than me, and she said, Sue, would you go travel with me? And I said, sure, I'll come traveling with you. And so I did, and I'm the type that I say yes, and I'm committed to go. And I said, you know, you need to, you know, let me know what's going on. But all I need to know is where I need to go, when I need to be there, and anything else than that, I'll just figure out as I go. And I need to know clothes, you know, like what are we going to be doing so I know what to wear. So that was all I knew when I got on that plane, is that it was going to be a long trip. And I needed to take my snorkel gear because I was going to snorkel. And I was going to experience something new, something, a place that I've never been before. And we were going to snorkel. It was outside, lots of sunscreen because I didn't want to get burned, and clothes that cover up so I don't get burned on my skin and all of those things. So anyway, that's where I came from. And you know, I always ask God to just teach me. I want to learn the lessons. I want to learn lessons from Him, and I want to be sure that I'm hearing Him and only Him. And I think that today's message is about, I think what we're going to call it is just looking upward. Because whether things are good or they're bad, we still are focused on giving thanks in all things. We have to be thankful in all things. And when we do that, no matter if things are tough or their things are going really, really well, we'll get through it. And we get through all of it. And when you have a thankful heart,